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1: Whenever you found music, it was usually very pleasurable. 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
0: As well as a song from Sean Garvey and tunes from Gillian O'Malley. 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
3: And thanks a million to Natasha in the newsroom, and you're very welcome back to Late Date tonight. Now let's check in with some of the messages. Now before we drive on again, we have Steve from Old Bourne, and he's listening away at my mum's back door and looking up at the stars. Perfect radio listening conditions achieved there, Steve. Thanks a million. Proper blues that we were playing earlier on, and he says he loves it, the roots of all music. I definitely came in with the blues tonight, that's for sure, in the best possible way, you know. We have Peter and Francis in Slane as well. Raise the World welcomes its first trillionaire. Maybe you could play something by Ewan McCall or Dick Gahan or both, and also these would fit the bill tonight because Dick is from Glasgow, and while McCall was born in England, his parents were Scottish. Absolutely. We're definitely shouting for the Scots tonight anyway. I am anyway, and a few others as well. Yeah, we had a couple of Scots in touch as well, and Pauline as well earlier on, and Bill, wasn't it? But anyway, we have Catherine from Bantry, who's loving the great choice of music, and thanks very much for Christy Moore and Divine Comedy. Nice one. Delighted you're enjoying it there, Catherine, and hope all is well down in West Cork. And just outside Cork City, we have Willie in Blarney, who's enjoying Christy Moore and enjoying tunes there as well. All right, great stuff, everyone. Thanks a million for getting in touch. Let's get back to it with Everything But the Girl. This is a cover, you'll know this one.

That's called My Most Beautiful Mistake. It's from Elvis Costello. It was on an album called The Boy Named If. And it came out in 2022. And before that, we had Everything But The Girl. And their take on Elvis Costello and The Attractions, Allison. That would have been his debut album back in the late 70s. And hi to Tony in Douglas there. He was watching Morocco and Brazil. It finished 1-1. And but yeah, he says he has the earpiece in and he's listening to Radio 1 as well at the same time. Nice one, Tony. And we have hello from Wexford, enjoying the tunes. Hi to Kieran and Ted and Dora and Michelle in Dublin and John in Limerick, all home after a brilliant few days in Skull. Any water boys would be amazing. Nice one. And yeah, other people as well getting in touch about Christy Moore. I love this memory from, came in from Millie, and it says, my dad was maybe the biggest Christy Moore fan on the planet. He often sang us songs from a paperback of his songs as kids when we went to bed. Yeah, that lyrics book was around at my house as well. Or maybe my uncle's house, but I absolutely loved it. And I remember, Millie says, I remember going to see him and Declan Sinnott with my dad and brothers in Vicker Street, donkeys years ago now, and completely blowing my mind. Yeah, that's it. Yeah, with a live one earlier on from Christy. I'm going to take one from his brother now. This is Luca Bloom, and this is his take on an Australian song. The Australian band was Hunters and Collectors, and this is, they had a classic called Throw Your Arms Around Me.

some Louisiana blues, Booze in the Bottle, the Carter Brothers on Jewel Records. The Carter Brothers, not to be confused with the Carter family now, or indeed the Carter Twins, the Louis Walsh outfit there in the 90s. No, that was the Carter Brothers. And before that, we had Memphis Minnie, Lizzie Douglas, better known as Memphis Minnie. Yeah, she ran away from home apparently at the age of 13, ended up in Beale Street in Memphis, Tennessee, and began a singing career that took her right through. And yeah, I'm Going Back Home, it was called Memphis Minnie. And before that again, we had Luca Bloom and his take on Hunters and Collectors classic Throw Your Arms Around Me from the album Keeper of the Flame. Going to play something from the RT Radio 1 Recommends list now. This is new music from BelX1. First single from the upcoming album Good Bones, recorded in New York. This is called But First Love.

That's Simon and Garfunkel and their take on Jackson C. Frank's Blues, Run the Game. And before that, we had Belix One, taken from their forthcoming album. It's called But First Love is the name of the track. And somebody there texted me in, Ray, you need to take a weekend off and come in and see some of the great punk bands that are playing in the Poor Relation. Oh yeah, across the way from the bus station there, down in Parnell Place. Some great young bands and really old ones too. Walking up Shannon Street here, and after a mighty night out. And I know it's too late for requests, but if you could give a shout out to Mam Frances, she's hitting 70 soon, and she has the mind and spirit of someone half her age. I know she's listening. Lovely stuff. I actually did make it out for a gig earlier on. I went to see Paddy Steer up in the in UCC, actually, in the creative space of the Boole Library. It's just the underground little room there, a beautiful room. And Paddy Steer, listen, absolutely amazing, amazing show. Has to be seen to be believed. Kind of a mad inventor kind of a job, a mad professor, electronics and costumes, and very dramatic altogether, and drum kits. And yeah, that plays like a kind of dystopian one-man techno gig or something. It's just absolutely amazing. He's been playing a couple of gigs around the place, and plays one more tomorrow night in Connolly's of Lip. And if you're in that part of the world, I would thoroughly encourage you to check out Paddy Steer. Absolutely unbelievable. But anyway, I'm going to keep going. This is another, it's a punk-related one. I know it was written by the punk Johnny Thunders of the proto-punks New York Dolls. This is Ronnie Spector's take on You Can't Put Your Arms Around a Memory.

Ronnie Spector, who we lost in 2022, and her take on You Can't Put Your Arms Around a Memory. Driving through Geelong on the way back to Huntsbridge from a birthday weekend at Point Lonsdale. Happy birthday, Trish. And that comes in from Dahi Dingo.

on a run of three 60s pop classics, Bee Gees, To Love Somebody. That was from their international debut album, actually. Believe it or not, such a classic for their international debut. We had the Mamas and Papas then, and Go Where You Wanna Go, and the Monkees, Nine Times Blue, primarily Mike Nesmith playing and singing on that one. We have Melmore Mick, and he says, Ray, any chance of something from Eddie Reader, Wild Mountainside? That might be one for tomorrow evening now, Mick, because time is getting tight and I have to get to this man. The Incredible Jimmy Smith was the album by Jimmy Smith, jazz Hammond organ legend. This is Back at the Chicken Shack.

Yeah, it sure is. Long John Baldry. It's too late now. Couple of listeners asking after Long John Baldry, including Abner tonight over in Canada, and there he is, Long John Baldry, and It's Too Late Now. And before that we had the incredible Jimmy Smith and Back at the Chicken Shack. And listen,

just enough time for me to say thank you so much for listening. Not even enough time. We'll only get a snippet of, oh, that's Jimmy Smith. I'm even playing the wrong one. Oh. This is the CSO. This is the Marcells and Blue Moon. Thank you so much for listening. Good day, Iha Mor. Tugi Yara Kharja.

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RT News at 2 o'clock. I'm Natasha Murta. Good morning. The US President Donald Trump has said a deal with Iran is scheduled to be signed later today and will be followed by the immediate reopening of the Strait of Hormuz to shipping. His comments came hours after Iran cast doubt on whether the signing would happen so soon. Iran had offered a different timeline earlier in the day, but nonetheless signalled an agreement was in the offing as both the warring parties and their mediators expressed increasing optimism that weeks of halting negotiations were ending. The Canadian Prime Minister is concluding his two-day official visit to Ireland with a trip to his ancestral homeland in County Mayo. Mark Carney will meet his cousins in the village where his grandparents grew up before emigrating to Canada in 1925. This visit to Ireland is a political and business trip, but it's also a personal Mayo homecoming for Mr. Carney. He takes great pride in his Irish roots and has described his heritage as a big part of who I am. The government is to introduce a new derelict property tax in cities and towns across the country. The Taoiseach and Minister for Finance, Simon Harris, will update the Cabinet on Tuesday on plans to introduce the tax as part of the finance bill later in the year. And the weather forecast. It will be dry overnight for most, with a mix of cloud and clear spell. It'll be a bit cloudier generally over Ulster, but with just the chance of a few spots of drizzle. Lowest temperatures of 8 to 12 degrees in light variable breezes. And that's all from the newsroom for now. I'll be back in 1 hour with more news.

You're welcome, we can spare it. Yellow socks, too short to be haughty, too nutty to be naughty. Going on 40, no electric shocks. The juice of the carrot, the smile of the parrot, a little drop of claret, anything that works. Elvis and Scotty, days when I ain't spotty, sitting on the potty, curing smallpox. Reasons to be cheerful, part three. Reasons to be cheerful, part three. Reasons to be cheerful, part three. Reasons to be cheerful,

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Part three. Health service glasses, gigolos and brasses, round or skinny bottoms. Take your mum to Paris, lighting up the chalice. Wee Willie Harris. Man through Stephen Beacle, listening to Rico, Harpo Groucho Chico. Cheddar cheese and pickle, the Vincent motorcycle, slap and tickle. Woody Allen Darley, Dimitri and Pasquale, Bala Bala Bala and Valari. Something nice to study, phoning up a buddy, being in my nuddy.

0: of a lorry. 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
1: RTE News at 3 o'clock. I'm Niall Gormley. Good morning. The US President Donald Trump has said that a deal with Iran is on course to be signed later today, but the Iranian authorities have denied that the agreement is ready. Mr. Trump said on social media that the signing will be followed by the immediate reopening of the Strait of Hormuz to shipping. Pakistani Prime Minister Shehbaz Sharif said that the two sides had agreed on a framework for a peace deal and that Islamabad was preparing for an electronic signing today to be followed by technical level talks next week. The government is to introduce a new derelict property tax in cities and towns. The tax will initially apply to properties in urban areas with populations of 4,000 or more. This includes 107 cities and towns, taking in all the main cities, as well as towns like Drogheda, Dundalk, Navan, Sligo and Roscommon. Sinn Féin is to introduce legislation in the Dáil next week to remove the mandatory three-day wait period for abortion in early pregnancy. Party leader Mary Lou MacDonald said that the three-day wait should never have been introduced and has had serious consequences. The legislation will be moved on Tuesday in the Dáil and a vote will be taken on Wednesday night. The Canadian Prime Minister is concluding his two-day official visit to Ireland with a trip to his ancestral homeland in County Mayo. Mark Carney will meet his cousins in the village of Ahagour, where his grandparents grew up before emigrating to Canada in 1925. And the weather forecast, it will be dry overnight for most with a mix of cloud and clear spells. It'll be cloudier generally over Ulster with just a chance of a few spots of drizzle. Lowest temperatures of 8 to 12 degrees in light variable breezes. And that's all from the newsroom for the moment.
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1: RTE News at 4 o'clock. I'm Niall Gormley. Good morning. An agreement to end the Iran war appears to be imminent, but differences have emerged between the parties as to whether a deal will be signed today. Pakistani Prime Minister Shehbaz Sharif said the two sides had agreed on a framework for a peace deal and that Islamabad was preparing for an electronic signing today, to be followed by technical level talks next week. Iranian sources have denied US President Donald Trump's social media post saying the deal would be signed today. Mr. Trump also said the Strait of Hormuz would be opened after the signing. Sinn Féin is to introduce legislation in the Dáil next week to remove the mandatory 3-day wait period for abortion in early pregnancy. Party leader Mary Lou MacDonald said the 3-day wait should never have been introduced and that barriers to women accessing healthcare should be removed. The legislation will be moved on Tuesday in the Dáil and a vote will be taken on Wednesday night. The government is to introduce a new derelict property tax in cities and towns. The tax will initially apply to properties in urban areas with a population of 4,000 or more. The tax will replace the current derelict site levy, which is charged at 7% of market value of the property, and the new tax rate will not be lower than the current figure. The Canadian Prime Minister is concluding his 2-day official visit to Ireland today with a trip to his ancestral homeland in County Mayo. Mark Carney will meet his cousins in the village of Ahergour, where his grandparents grew up before emigrating to Canada in 1925. And the weather forecast, it will be dry overnight for most, with a mix of cloud and clear spells. Lowest temperatures of 8 to 12 degrees in light variable breezes. And that's all there is from the newsroom for the moment.
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1: RTE News at 5 o'clock. I'm Natasha Murtagh. Good morning. The US President Donald Trump has said a deal with Iran is scheduled to be signed later today.

and will be followed by the immediate reopening of the Strait of Hormuz to shipping. His comments came hours after Iran cast doubt on whether the signing would happen so soon. Iran had offered a different timeline earlier in the day, but nonetheless signalled an agreement was in the offing, as both the warring parties and their mediators expressed increasing optimism that weeks of halting negotiations were ending. The government is to introduce a new derelict property tax in cities and towns across the country. The Taoiseach and Minister for Finance, Simon Harris, will update the Cabinet on Tuesday on plans to introduce the tax as part of the finance bill later in the year. This tax will initially apply to properties located in urban areas with populations of 4,000 or more. This includes 107 cities and towns across the country, including Dublin, Cork, Limerick and Galway cities, as well as towns like Drogheda, Dundalk, Navan, Sligo and Roscommon. The Canadian Prime Minister is concluding his two-day official visit to Ireland with a trip to his ancestral homeland in County Mayo. Mark Carney will meet his cousins in the village where his grandparents grew up before emigrating to Canada in 1925. This visit to Ireland is a political and business trip, but it's also a personal Mayo homecoming for Mr. Carney. And the weather forecast. It will be dry overnight and this morning for most, with a mix of cloud and clear spells. It'll be a bit cloudier generally over Ulster, but with just the chance of a few spots of drizzle. Lowest temperatures of 8 to 12 degrees in light variable breezes. And that's all from the newsroom for now. We'll be back at 6 with more news.

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1: The greatest artists. 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

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And I know it's stupid to be mad about the boy. I'm so ashamed of it, but must admit

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1: It's Sunday morning. You're very welcome along to Rising Time live from our Cork City Centre studios. It's the 14th of June. Not a bad morning out there. A little bit cloudier today, but still nice and warm and some hazy sunshine as well. Hey, do you think me playing the Boys of Fairhill yesterday morning might have been the thing that tipped Cork over the edge? Well, that was a surprise. Loads of great tunes between now and 5 to 8 this morning. I do hope that you can stay with me. First up, though,

0: This morning, let's head to the news desk and get an update with Aidan Fitzsimons.
1: Thanks, Lillian, and good morning. The US President Donald Trump has said that a deal with Iran is scheduled to be signed later today and will be followed by the immediate reopening of the Strait of Hormuz to shipping. His comments came hours after Tehran cast doubt on whether the signing would happen so soon. Iran had offered a different timeline, but signalled that an agreement was in the offing, as both the warring parties and their mediators expressed increasing optimism that weeks of negotiations were ending. A 36-year-old man has been charged with the murder of a man in County Leitrim. Bartosz Silka, with an address at Ardderry Currawallan in County Leitrim, appeared at a special sitting of Carrick on Shannon District Court. He's charged with the murder of 41-year-old Yanis Balodis, who was originally from Latvia. He was found unresponsive at a house in the Ardderry area on Thursday. Mr. Balodis was treated at the scene by emergency services but pronounced dead a short time later. The government is to introduce a derelict property tax in cities and towns across the country. The Taoiseach and Minister for Finance, Simon Harris, will update the Cabinet on Tuesday on plans for the tax as part of the finance bill later in the year. It will initially apply to properties located in urban areas with populations of 4,000 or more. The Canadian Prime Minister is concluding his two-day official visit to Ireland with a trip to his ancestral homeland in County Mayo. Mark Carney will meet his cousins this morning in the village of Ahagower, where his paternal grandparents grew up before emigrating to Canada in 1925. The weather forecast, mainly dry today with hazy sunshine. Highest temperatures of 17 to 22 degrees, warmest in the Midwest and West. That's the news and weather. It's back to you, Lillian.
0: Thanks so much, Aidan Fitzsimons. We'll talk to him again at 7. Time for the sea area forecast now. Let's head over to Met Erin and say good morning to Michelle Dillon. Hi, Michelle.
2: Hi, Lillian. Well, here's the sea area forecast for the next 24 hours. There is a small craft warning in operation. The meteorological situation at 0300. Ireland lies in a mostly light to moderate anticyclonic variable airflow in a ridge of high pressure extending from an anticyclone centred near Iceland. Forecast for Irish coastal waters from Carnesore Point to Roaches Point to Loophead. Wind easterly force 4 or 5, increasing force 6 at times west of Roaches Point imminent, decreasing easterly or variable force 2 to 4 or less later. Weather mostly fair, occasionally cloudy, becoming mostly cloudy towards the end of the period with a little drizzle, mist and fog. The visibility mostly good, decreasing moderate to poor towards the end of the period in drizzle, mist and fog. Forecast for Irish coastal waters from Loophead to Earishead to Bloody Foreland. Wind mainly easterly, force 4 or 5. Soon east to northeasterly, occasionally force 6. Later decreasing southeasterly or variable force 2 to 4. Weather cloudy to fair, isolated drizzle clearing imminent. Visibility good, moderate in any drizzle. And forecast for Irish coastal waters from Bloody Foreland to Carlingford Loch to Carnesore Point and for the Irish Sea. Wind northerly force 3 or 4, soon becoming northerly or variable force 2 to 4. Later increasing easterly force 4 or 5, occasionally force 6 in the east. Weather cloudy to fair, isolated drizzle possible in the north, chance of isolated showers later in the east. The visibility is good, moderate in any precipitation. And the outlook for a further 24 hours until 0600 on Tuesday. Moderate to fresh easterly winds in the east and north, strong at times, easing light to moderate variable later Monday, becoming mostly southerly or southwesterly towards the end of the period. Elsewhere, light to moderate variable winds gradually becoming mostly moderate, occasionally fresh southwesterly through Monday and Monday night. Weather mostly cloudy to fair, becoming cloudy on Monday with a few showers or scattered outbreaks of mostly patchy light rain and drizzle, though with the chance of moderate precipitation in the east and north, occasional mist and fog. And now for the coastal reports at 5 a.m. Malinhead, northwest, 10 knots, cloudy, 7 miles, 1023 steady. Buoy M5 off the southeast coast, east northeast, 10 knots, 1021 falling. Roaches Point, east northeast, 9 knots, cloudy, 18 miles, 1020 falling slowly. Valentia, east northeast, 4 knots, fair, 10 miles, 1020 falling slowly. Belmullet east northeast 4 knots, cloudy 8 miles, 1023, falling slowly. And finally, Dublin Airport northwest 4 knots, cloudy 16 miles, 1023, falling slowly. That's it for now. Back to you, Lillian.
0: Thanks so much, Michelle Dillon. She'll be back at 5 to 8 with the General Outlook. The General Outlook is starting Canadian. Kate and Anna, all the way from Montreal.

Kate and Anna McGarrigle starting us off, and Love Is. Father John Kenny, good morning to you. The Irish and Canadian flags are flying high all around Ahagower and Westport this weekend. It was just on the news. You think I'd have been listening. Anyway, they're there to offer a big Cade Míle Fáilte to Prime

Prime Minister Mark Carney and his wife Diana Fox Carney, and visiting the family here in Mayo. A local hotel has a special menu today. See the attached photo. Lads, they have chili Mark Carney on the menu. If you can, play something by Joni Mitchell or Leonard Cohen or Alanis Morissette or Bryan Adams or Celine Dion or Shania Twain or Justin Bieber or just about any other Canadian artist. Father John Kenny. And P.S. Lillian, if you ever need a guide to take you on a climb of Croagh Patrick, feel free to contact me. Well then.

A little Neil Young for us there, and One of These Days. Leslie, good morning. I hope you enjoy the McGarrigle sisters who started us off this morning. Good morning, Paul. You're on your way to work in Donegal this morning. Greetings from Ballymadna, and a little better this morning is 20 degrees and due to hit 25, that's 35 in the sun. And well done, Cork. Thanks for that. Crystal and Jen's listening in Cork in Clonakilty. Well, outside Clonakilty. Good morning. And I've been enjoying your lovely, lovely photographs on Instagram as well, Jen. So greetings from a Balmy Daisy Cottage Farm. Elderflower cordial and fizz on the making and lemon curd on the stove. Ooh, these are a few of my favourite things, Lorraine. You have a great day. Elderflower, a little bit of tonic, gin optional, you know yourself. Okie dokie, let's move on. All I Need. This was requested a couple of weeks ago. I haven't gotten around to it in a while. So here are Air. Nice and easy Sunday morning.

Keith is going back to bed if I play Justin Bieber. What about Ron Sexsmith, K.D. Lang, Gordon Lightfoot, Stan Rogers? How long is the program? And thanks for getting me to dance to Summerfly in my kitchen yesterday. You're welcome. I can think of a couple of good Justin Bieber songs. Hiya, Mike, listening in Provence. Nice to hear you in good voice this morning. Lillian, I do feel a lot better. I thought this morning, it was kind of yesterday afternoon, it was quite Ronnie Drew, to be honest. Mopping the floor to air, it just lifts the task from a task to something more elevated. Connor, cleaning in Scarries, gliding across the floor. I think a little Sufjan Stevens. I think I'm playing this because it reminded me of Timothée Chalamet, who's all over Instagram because the New York Knicks won. And congratulations to them. I believe it's their first NBA final in 53 years. So lots of fun in New York, ongoing, I suspect.

Sufjan Stevens and Mystery of Love. That was a very chill track by Aira Lillian. I'm painting the kitchen ceiling up here in the borderlands. Send encouragement. You have a lovely weekend. There's not a lot of it left. But there is a bit. Monday mornings are... I love Monday mornings because I don't have to get out of bed. Good morning, Lillian. I'm just on the way to work in Dublin, and I think Mark Carney has just passed me in Longford with a very small convoy. A very small convoy. That's very Canadian. Right, when I was looking for Sufjan Stevens' Mystery of Love this morning, right next to it in the radio library, the depths of the radio library, was this song, which I have played in the past, but not for a long, long time. Also, after that, stay tuned for Audrey Hepburn. But first, Richard Tauber, Sweet Mystery of Life.

0: Henry Mancini died on this day in 1994. There's Audrey Hepburn, and that, of course, was Moon River from Breakfast at Tiffany's. And before that, on a Why Not basis, it was Richard Tauber and Ah, Sweet Mystery of Life. First of two from the Pogues on the way.
1: 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And we remember the late Rory Gallagher, 31 years since his passing. 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

Don't think I've played that for years. Damien Rice and Lisa Hannigan together, an unplayed piano. I think the politics changed. And before that, we did hear from the Pogues with Coyta Reardon on lead vocal duties. And I'm a man you don't meet every day. Good morning to Carl and Lou. They're waking up. They're on a break in Wexford. How lovely. And you got some lovely weather as well. Frank, how's it going? Great win for Cork yesterday. Will Mayo do the same today? I just happened to be in Westport and they're certainly putting on a welcoming display from Mark Carney. Great buzz around the place for his and President Catherine Connolly's arrival today. And you sent me a lovely few photographs of the town and all the flags going there. Neil Young was lovely earlier and he's a great Canadian. Frank, usually of the Burren, kind regards. You moved a little bit north. Speaking of which, greetings to all the Meath football team who won down in Derry. There you go, Deirdre. I would say up to Derry. Though I do have friends in the north who always say we're going up to Cork and I'm like, no, no, we're south. You're coming down. Right, let's move on. I think a little Wolf Alice.

Dinner Party, and that from Niall Horan is the Radio 1 album of the week from him. And before it, we did hear from Wolf Alice and Just Two Girls. It's 13 and a half minutes now before 7. Good morning and welcome along if you've just joined us. It is Rising Time and it's RTE Radio 1. And Lillian Smith here with you live from our Cork City Centre studios. I can hear the seagulls getting going out there now this morning. And with you until 5 to 8. Right, who's next? I think we will have some Spooner Oldham tracks, starting with this.

Spooner Oldham is 83 years old today. Sweet inspiration from the Sweet Inspirations. First, a song he wrote and indeed played on. And of course, he worked extensively with Wilson Pickett and played on Mustang Sally. He's still at it. He's still playing with Neil Young and the Chrome Hearts. I could have played Linda Ronstadt, Maria Muldaur, Jackson Browne, Aretha, so many more, of course, all those great Fame recordings as well. So happy 83rd birthday to Spooner Oldham. John Daly, good morning. Lillian, it's wonderful to hear that your voice is back to its full soothing best, almost. Please mention that the annual Mass takes place in St. Fintan's Cemetery in Sutton in County Dublin today at 12 noon. Off we go to Mitchelstown, and Philadelphians Jim and Judy Finn dropped in to trace and meet their Mitchelstown connections and, so says Seamus Fox, enjoyed taking part in our traditional games with aplomb. Catherine, oh, Catherine, it's so lovely to hear from you this morning. I'm here blowing up balloons and making pancakes for my baby Dunica, who turns 10 years old today. Is this too early to be reading this out? But it did make me smile. Remind me closer to 8 o'clock to say hello to him. But your email is great. He's still asleep. Wish him a happy birthday towards the end of the show. The Smiths, The Queen Is Dead, is 40 years old on the 16th, and the night I had Dunica, Paul McLoone was doing a special show for the 30-year anniversary, and while I was in the throes of labour, I'll never forget, and now I know how Joan of Arc felt in the background. Catherine, good morning, and I'd say more than your Walkman started to melt. Let's get some Smiths in a while, but right now I do like this from Lola Young.

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1: RTE News on Radio 1 at 7 o'clock with Aidan Fitzsimons. Good morning. The United States and Iran are reported to be close to signing a peace agreement, but the timing of it remains unclear. The US President Donald Trump said a deal would be signed today on his 80th birthday. Pakistan, which has been mediating between the two countries, echoed his view. Its Prime Minister Shehbaz Sharif said that both sides had agreed on a framework for a peace deal and that preparations were underway for an electronic signing today. However, Iran has cast doubt on this, saying a deal would not be signed today, but that it might be concluded in the coming days. The Canadian Prime Minister Mark Carney is spending the second and final day of his official visit in County Mayo. President Catherine Connolly will welcome Mr. Carney to Westport House this morning. Later today, he'll travel

0: a few kilometres outside Westport to the village of Ahagower, where his paternal grandparents grew up. A civic reception is being given in Mr. Carney's honour in Westport this evening. Following his arrival, he said that Canada and Ireland were exceptionally well placed to be a force for good by working together. The government is soon to introduce a new derelict property tax in cities and towns across the country. The Taoiseach and Minister for Finance, Simon Harris, will update the Cabinet on Tuesday on plans to introduce the tax as part of the finance bill later in the year. Mr. Harris said the primary objective of the measure was to support the revitalisation of communities by bringing long-term derelict buildings back into productive use. A 36-year-old man has appeared before a special sitting of Carrick-on-Shannon District Court in County Leitrim, arising from the death of a man in the county 3 days ago. Bartosz Silka, with an address at Ardderry near Ballinamore in County Leitrim, is charged with the murder of 41-year-old Yanis Balodas, who died at a house in Ardderry on Thursday night. The accused was remanded in custody to appear again before the District Court on Tuesday.
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0: It will be generally dry today with hazy sunny spells. Highest temperatures will range from 17 to 22 degrees, warmest in the Midwest and West. That's all for now. There'll be news again at 8.
4: Thanks so much. Aidan Fitzsimons at the Radio 1 News Desk in Dublin. You're welcome back to Cork and to Rising Time. It's Lillian Smith here with you. It's a nice morning here in Cork City Centre. I hope it's nice wherever you're listening. Lola Young just before the news there. And that from down here. We're going to start this hour nice and gentle. Here's Michael Stipe's version of Sunday Morning.

0: People do love that song. And they're a lovely version with the RTE Concert Orchestra. It's Emma Langford's The Winding Way Down to Kells Bay. And we started the hour with a beautiful version of Michael Stipe. Well, a beautiful version of Sunday Morning with Michael Stipe. All right, Brendan, how are you? Brendan Keating, our pal, listening in Australia this morning and tells me that Australia beat the very talented Turkey 2-0. I'm ecstatic. It's a long time since I've experienced a football sporting win at any level. So get on board, Ireland. You're very welcome. I think a lot of people are supporting Scotland in this game, a lot of Irish people. Incidentally, I am not alone in the building for a change for the entirety of the World Cup. There's a live podcast coming from the building up all night. I saw an episode of it yesterday evening. It was repeated and enjoyed it very much. So do tune into that, folks. It's podcastable. It's also on the television. So you can have a look at that. Right, moving on. I haven't got too many newspapers to hand this morning. I can't seem to get a look at the front page of The Independent this morning, but online their big story is that Donald Trump could visit Dublin later this year to break ground on new US embassy. There'll be no small convoy then, I'm telling you. The Business Post this morning, make or break, Aer Lingus tells staff it must slash costs to win IAG investment. PTSB reinstating bankers' bonuses, but staff are divided. And Clontarf golf course members vote to relocate in Cairns home deal. And the other one I have to hand this morning, Sunday World, hitman's cash for flash. All right, more later on with Brendan O'Connor and his guests, no doubt.
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1: As well as a song from Sean Garvey and tunes from Gillian O'Malley. That's The Rolling Wave with me, Aoife Nic Cormick, Sunday night at 9 on RTE Radio 1 and on the RTE Radio Player app.

It's no doubt your mother makes you listen to them. Cemetery Gates there, which of course I should have played yesterday for Yeats Day. In the middle, doing very well, thank you. Lily Allen and Tennis and Fionn Regan started those three with Islands. A shout out please to the

0: so should be used to the pain in the neck. Lots of people happy to hear from Emma Langford. She played an amazing gig in Dolan's last Thursday night, says John, in Newcastle West. And next up, we've got music, the second one this morning from the Pogues. Stay tuned.
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2: 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What's in it for me anyway?
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0: and The Pogues before that with Kirsty MacColl. A Little Miss Otis Regrets and more. It was just one of those things. 28 minutes now before 8.
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That's an old one from Teddy Thompson from his Separate Ways album, I Should Get Up. That might just be a little hint for you. And we had Buckingham Nicks before that and Crying in the Night, and I Drove All Night from Roy Orbison before that. It's RTÉ Radio 1. The bells of Holy Trinity are ringing, so that means it's 8:15. And here are Dive Boy, and this is Chosen Ones.

Remembering Rory Gallagher on his anniversary, it was Dive Boy before that with Chosen Ones. And Cork Rocks for Rory this afternoon between 1 and 6pm in Fitzgerald's Park. Get yourself along to that. Forecast is good as well. Hate to fade it, but have to say bye-bye. Back with you, all going according to plan, next Saturday morning, 6am. I think Shaby Baby is back in the morning. I forgot about commemorating the anniversary of Christy Dignam yesterday. 3

0: 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So join me, Philip King, for The Southwind Blows this Sunday evening at 10 here on RTE Radio 1 and on the RTE Radio Player app.
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2: Thank you, Sinead. Well, it is going to continue mainly dry today with a lot of dry weather tomorrow too. But it is going to become more changeable and mixed then from Tuesday and for the rest of the working week, with some spells of rain or showers at times, but staying mild or warm. So apart from a few spots of drizzle in the north, it's going to be dry today. A good lot of cloud initially, but good spells of mostly hazy sunshine developing. Highs generally of 17 to 22 degrees, warmest in the Midwest and West, in a light to moderate easterly breeze generally. A little cooler in coastal parts of the east, north and south, in mostly light to moderate easterly breezes, a little fresher along southwestern coastal parts. So continuing dry for most tonight with a mix of cloud and clear spells, lows of 9 to 12 degrees and light to moderate easterly or variable breezes. And tomorrow we'll continue to bring a lot of dry weather overall with some spells of hazy sunshine for a time, but becoming mostly cloudy by the afternoon. A few showers are possible in the morning in the east and north, and a little patchy light rain and drizzle is likely to move up from the southwest, mainly through the afternoon and evening, but amounts will be really fairly negligible. There's the possibility later of more moderate showers. Rain mostly in the north. There'll be a little bit of hill and coastal mist and fog later too in some southern and western parts. Highs again 15 to 19 or 20 degrees, warmest in the Midlands and east this time, in light to moderate east to southeast winds becoming southwesterly. We'll see some scattered outbreaks of light rain and drizzle then starting to move in from the southwest and west tomorrow night. And then it's going to be mostly cloudy on Tuesday with a little light rain and drizzle for a time, clearing eastwards with a few showers to follow. Heavier rain then will start to move up over southern parts later, possibly moving further northwards overnight, heaviest across the south before gradually clearing. Wednesday then will be a brighter day with sunshine and a few well-scattered showers, while Thursday will be cloudier with some showery outbreaks of rain and with heavier rain on Thursday night with the chance of spot flooding. Wet into Friday too with the rain just gradually clearing eastwards. And while some showers are possible into next weekend, there is a good chance that it will start to settle at that stage. And to recap for today, mainly dry with spells of hazy sunshine, highs generally of 17 to 22 degrees, warmest further west, a little cooler in some coastal parts. That's it for now. Enjoy the rest of your weekend.
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1: Coming up on the World Report with Paul Cunningham, demonstrations continue across Albania over a proposed luxury resort near an area famed for its flamingos and backed by a company linked to Jared Kushner, the son-in-law of US President Donald Trump. And another presidential election in Peru, a country that has had 8 presidents in the last 10 years, several of whom have been jailed. But now on RTE Radio 1, it's over to the newsroom we go, to Aidan Fitzsimons.
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13: Good morning. First, the headlines. The US president has said a deal with Iran is scheduled to be signed today. The Canadian Prime Minister Mark Carney is meeting President Catherine Connolly and some of his relatives on the second day of his official visit to Ireland. And a 36-year-old man has appeared in court in County Leitrim charged with murder. The United States and Iran are reported to be close to signing a peace agreement, but the timing of it remains unclear. The US President Donald Trump said that a deal would be signed today on his 80th birthday. Pakistan, which has been mediating between the two countries, echoed his view. However, Iran has cast doubt on this, saying a deal would not be signed today, but that it might be concluded in the coming days. The Canadian Prime Minister Mark Carney is spending the second and final day of his official visit to Ireland in County Mayo. Later today, he'll travel a few kilometres outside Westport to the village of Ahagour, where his paternal grandparents grew up. Here's our regional reporter, Theresa Mannion.
14: The Canadian Prime Minister will meet over 20 cousins in the village of Ahagour, including two of his closest relatives, Pat Carney and Maureen O'Malley, who are first cousins of his father. He is also expected to visit the nearby cemetery where some of his ancestors are buried. The Prime Minister's

0: first engagement will take place at Westport House, where he will be greeted on the steps by President Catherine Connolly before they head inside for a brief meeting. Mark Carney will later attend a civic reception in his honour. Theresa Mannion, RTE News, Mayo.
1: The government is to introduce a new derelict property tax in cities and towns across the country. The Taoiseach and Minister for Finance, Simon Harris, will update the Cabinet on Tuesday on plans to introduce the tax as part of the finance bill later in the year. Our political correspondent, Micheál Lehan.
2: This tax will initially apply to properties located in urban areas where there is a population of 4,000 or more. This includes 107 cities and towns across the country, including Dublin, Cork, Limerick and Galway cities, as well as towns like Drogheda, Dundalk, Navan, Sligo and Roscommon. A second phase will then extend the tax to a further 64 towns where there is a population of more than 2,000 people. The tax will replace the current derelict sites levy, which is charged at 7% of the market value of a property. The new tax rate will not be lower than the current figure. The Taoiseach Finance Minister said the primary objective of the measure is to support the revitalisation of communities. Simon Harris said that success will not be measured by the amount of tax collected, but rather by the number of properties restored and homes created.
1: A 36-year-old man has appeared before a special sitting of Carrick-on-Shannon District Court in County Leitrim, arising from the death of a man in the county 3 days ago. Bartosz Silka, with an address at Ard Derry near Ballinamore in County Leitrim, is charged with the murder of 41-year-old Yanis Balodas, who died at a house in Ard Derry on Thursday night. The accused was remanded in custody to appear again before the District Court on Tuesday. Now, with a preview of our This Week programme on Radio 1 at 1 o'clock, here's Paul Cunningham.
3: When is a deal a deal? The latest on the US-Iran Memorandum of Understanding, and does it signal an end to the war? The naked flame of racism. Why did Belfast burn this week, and what can be done to prevent it from happening again? As Canadian Prime Minister Mark Carney returns home to Mayo, we assess his political credo. And Gaza's children. UNICEF outlines the conditions on the ground in the ever-shrinking Palestinian enclave. That's all coming up on This Week with me, Paul Cunningham, on RT Radio 1 at 1 o'clock.
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1: It'll be generally dry today with hazy sunny spells. Highest temperatures will range from 17 to 22 degrees, warmest in the Midwest and West. That's all for the moment. There'll be news again at 9.
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3: Good morning on today's programme. Yet another presidential election in Peru and the daunting task of moving the 950-year-old Bayeux tapestry from France to England. First we go to Albania. For weeks now, demonstrators have taken to the streets of the capital Tirana in a protest over a proposed luxury resort near the port of Vlora, an area famed for its flamingos and a turtle nesting site. The €1.4 billion development is backed by a company linked to Jared Kushner, the son-in-law of the US President Donald Trump. The demonstrations are the biggest upheaval faced by Albania's longtime Prime Minister, Edi Rama, and coincide with the country pushing for EU accession. Flor McCarthy has filed this report from Albania.
17: Looking for Wi-Fi and an escape from the sweltering heat, I stepped into a cafe in downtown Tirana 2 days ago. I struck gold. A shaded courtyard with mosaic-covered tables, large terracotta pots of scented jasmine, and jugs of freshly squeezed juices. Orange, watermelon, peach. Sergei showed me to a corner table and in perfect English took my order. We got chatting. He told me his plan was to speak 10 languages by the time he turned 20. Now 17, he spoke 7 almost fluently and had taught himself English online. Irish isn't on his list, so I taught him a few handy phrases. Delighted, he said, more and more Irish tourists are visiting Albania. The first direct flights were launched this spring, twice a week touching down at Mother Teresa International Airport in the capital. As it happens, Sergei and I had both been to the protests out on Skanderbeg Square the night before, me with a small group of journalists from around the EU, he and his friends every night since the demonstrations began 2 weeks ago. And we're not stopping, he told me. We love our country too much. Albania is not for sale. Now the rallying cry of the protests, banners reading Albania is not for sale, are waved high along with Albanian national flags and giant inflatable flamingos, a reference to the area of special biodiversity on the Adriatic coast, one of the last untouched breeding grounds in Europe for flamingos, seals and sea turtles. It's the site where Ivanka Trump and Jared Kushner are planning a €4 billion luxury tourist resort. 2 weeks ago, when local protesters were pushed back violently by security guards fencing off the coast, the video went viral and the protests spread to the capital. The luxury development would be constructed on private land at Vernet and on Sazan Island, a publicly owned former military base where Ivanka Trump described swimming and hiking barefoot to admire the views. Her description of discovering a paradise island has particularly enraged Albanians. Some of the protesters carry cartoons showing the American billionaires dressed as Christopher Columbus. Albanian's Prime Minister, Edi Rama, defends the project, dismissing environmental concerns as disinformation, blaming Iran for stoking unrest, and saying the only reason the story is getting attention is because of the Trump name. He's also downplayed the size of the protests. Estimates vary from 2,000 to five times that in Tirana, with parallel demonstrations in the cities of Duresh and Berat, and smaller ones in Berlin, Stockholm, London and New York, as Albanians abroad add their voices to the outrage. Edi Rama has led the Socialist Party in government for the past 13 years and has refused to speak directly to protesters. But he did hold a press conference with our group. He insisted the development will go ahead as long as he's Prime Minister. That's a line he may come to regret. Accused by rights groups of quietly changing the law to allow large commercial developments on protected public lands, the Prime Minister is now facing calls for his resignation. The eco-protests have become a lightning rod for disaffection and have been joined by opposition politicians and civil society groups from across the political divide. They want a general election, a crackdown on government corruption, transparency around land deals and public consultation. Ardit

0: In a role, head of Students for Liberty told us, Rama promised us much, but the only thing he's achieved is that young Albanians are forced to leave our country. We're not against development, our country needs it, he said. But we also need proper jobs, healthcare, private pensions and an end to government corruption. He said his parents have now joined the protests, as it was their generation who led the mass student revolution in the early 90s. That brought an end to almost half a century of communist rule, isolation and stagnation. Alberto Marco, a student journalist, put it this way, our country must catch up. We have so much to offer as members of the European Union. It's what gives us hope. That hope unites Albanians across politics, age and ethnicity in a country where Muslim and Christian traditions coexist peacefully and where an overwhelming 92% of the population is in favour of joining the EU. Brussels is watching all this carefully. This week, the Commission said the Albanian government must act without delay in carrying out an environmental impact assessment on this and any other proposed developments and have track record that aligns with EU regulations. It'll be Ireland's turn to lead the talks on EU enlargement for the next 6 months. Albania is second in line, hoping to finalise their negotiations next year and formally join in 2030. Back in the cafe, Sergei says if this happens, the first country he'll visit will be Ireland. As I make my way back out into the sunshine, slán leat, he waves. Viva Irlanda. This is Flora McCarthy for World Report in Albania.
1: Next, we go to Peru, where a contest to elect the country's next president is taking place. As votes continue to be counted, a razor-thin margin separates the two candidates, conservative right-wing Keiko Fujimori and populist left-leaning Roberto Sanchez. Rampant corruption remains a significant problem in Peru. The country of 35 million people has had eight presidents in the last 10 years, and all but one have faced investigations and several have been jailed. Claire Murphy has this report.
2: Outside the polling station, the street vendors arrive just before 6 a.m., setting up their makeshift carts and trays balanced precariously on motorbikes. They open thermos boxes filled with freshly prepared food for hungry voters. Steaming hot plates of papa rellena, savoury potato croquettes stuffed with minced beef, and tamales, corn cakes filled with chicken, wrapped in banana leaves, cost just a couple of Peruvian soles. In Lima, it's election day. But first, food. The election of a president is a long and complicated process, but one that Peruvians relish. Technicolor posters scream the candidates' names, while pickup trucks carry dozens of flash mob supporters armed with loud hailers. News channels carry exit polls, live story coverage and percentage breakdown statistics for each area, hour by hour. But it may be weeks before the official result is known. A razor-thin margin separates the two polarised candidates, the conservative right-wing Keiko Fujimori and the populist left-leaning Roberto Sanchez. Keiko had her first taste of power aged just 19. The camera-shy teenager was appointed as first lady by her father, Alberto Fujimori, who effectively ruled Peru as a dictator in the 1990s. Alberto, born to Japanese immigrant parents, was one of Peru's most divisive presidents. Remembered as a leader who ruled with a mano dura, or strong hand, by supporters, he crushed the terrorist group The Shining Path in the 1990s and restored economic order after a period of hyperinflation. However, Fujimori took full authoritarian power by dissolving Congress, and his government was linked to human rights abuses, including killings by death squads. He later fled to Japan, resigned by fax message. He was extradited and ultimately jailed. Keiko has spent her political career working to shake the negative perceptions of her late father, while at the same time trying to build on his record of stability, pledging to restore order, specifically in relation to the problem of extortion. The 51-year-old mother of two, who studied in the United States, appeals mainly to the urban capital, the economically driven Limeños of 12 million people. This is her fourth presidential campaign. self-study

0: Styled campesino or peasant, Roberto Sanchez, meanwhile, has built his campaign on looking to Peru's often neglected rural regions. The former minister has copied the style of ousted ex-president Pedro Castillo, down to wearing a large-brimmed white traditional hat, despite his largely urban political career. Critics say that his presidency will lead to more of the same or worse. His pledge to undermine the independence of the central bank and use reserves to fund public investment alarmed the markets. Furthermore, Sanchez is facing allegations of campaign finance irregularities, which he claims are politically motivated. Sanchez remains aligned with the jailed former president Castillo, one of four former presidents currently serving sentences or facing pre-trial detention. A specifically designed facility in the Barbadillo prison in Lima has been created to hold former heads of state. Peru counts eight presidents in the last 10 years. All but one have faced investigations or allegations, and several have been jailed. With such rampant corruption, there is disaffection and cynicism amongst the voting public. But voting in Peru is obligatory, and fines for those who opt out. The initial vote in April was marred by disorder, as logistical problems forced some polling stations to close completely or keep voters waiting for hours. There was also widespread allegations of electoral fraud. The electorate grappled with a comical ballot paper during the first round, where a crowded field of 35 candidates failed to produce a single winner, forcing a runoff between the top two contenders. Culturally, there remains a split between the centralized, Lima-based political and economic elite and the rest of the country, where the mainly rural and indigenous people, particularly in the Andean South, often lack basic state services, leading to frequent protests and civil unrest. Meanwhile, life in Lima is mostly booming, with enterprises on every corner. Tourism figures are growing, GDP remains steady, and employment is relatively high for South America. But deep poverty persists in certain pockets, and there's a clear division between the haves and have-nots. The tight margin of votes between Sanchez and Keiko indicates that neither command broad support in a country marked by distrust of political elites and a nation of competing ideologies. The count in the capital has been completed. Over 63% of Lima voted with Keiko, but in contrast, in Cusco, home of Machu Picchu, 78% voted with Sanchez. Now, with over 98% of the votes counted, Keiko holds a very slim margin. Commentators say that the balance could be tipped further in favour of Keiko, simply by the expat vote, accounting for an estimated 300,000 people. Just 71 voted in Ireland. The Peruvians overseas traditionally tend to vote in line with Lima. In a country of 35 million people, a couple of thousand could swing the vote. With recounts already being demanded, the true picture may not emerge until July. So in many ways, the process mirrors life in South America, slow-moving and uncertain. As Peruvians might say, the count for the next president is muy lenteja, moving slowly. Or very lentils. This is Claire Murphy for World Report in Peru.
1: Finally to the UK, where next month the daunting task of moving the 950-year-old Bayeux tapestry will begin. France's Ministry of Culture has promised that transporting the historic tapestry to London will go smoothly, despite art experts fearing it's too fragile. The artefact depicts the Norman invasion of England in 1066, with colourful scenes embroidered on linen. It will be moved next month to be displayed at the British Museum, as Russell Padmore reports.
2: The Bayeux tapestry, which is 70 metres long, was created in the years following Duke William of Normandy's conquest of England to recount events leading up to the Battle of Hastings in 1066. The tapestry will be leaving Bayeux for only the third time in its history, but its journey to London has raised worries in the French art world that it's too important to risk being moved. Those fears have been played down by the Ministry of Culture in Paris following successful test runs with a copy of the tapestry. "I am extremely serene," said the Ministry's Head of Heritage and Architecture, Delphine Christophe. Those reassurances.

Responses were echoed by the Minister of Culture, Catherine Pégard. Nothing has been left to chance, she said. The tapestry has already been removed from the museum in Bayeux and is stored in an undisclosed location. Last September, 90 people carefully lifted the artifact.

0: protect the fabric, and it will be hung on rails fitted with shock absorbers. The decision last year by the French President Emmanuel Macron to lend it to the UK provoked worries that it could be damaged. French art historian Didier Rigner launched a petition which received 78,000 signatures opposed to moving the tapestry. It is convenient for the French to lend it to the British Museum here in London because the building where it was displayed in Normandy has been closed for renovations. The tapestry has rarely been moved since the Middle Ages. In the winter of 1803 to 1804, amid fears of a British invasion, Emperor Napoleon Bonaparte ordered it to be transported to Paris. During the Second World War, the occupying German authorities moved it to the Louvre Museum in Paris as Allied troops advanced after D-Day. Historians believe the iconic 11th century French artifact was actually embroidered in England by Anglo-Saxon women renowned across Europe for their craft skills. The UK government had made requests over many years to borrow the tapestry, and the gesture by the French President Emmanuel Macron has the political aim of cementing Franco-British ties at a time of geopolitical uncertainty. The governing Labour Party here is fostering closer ties with the European Union after a decade of troubled relations since the British voted to leave the European Union. Brexit has caused lingering economic problems for Britain. In return for the loan of the tapestry, the UK is sending important artworks to France to be displayed in museums in Normandy. These include a 12th century set of chess pieces, discovered buried on the Isle of Lewis off the coast of Scotland in 1831. The British Museum will display the tapestry laid out flat, so that visitors will be able to see its 58 embroidered scenes, depicting events that led up to the Battle of Hastings, which changed history. A century after the conquest of England, the Normans turned their attention to Ireland. In 1169, they captured the port of Waterford, and 2 years later, the great-grandson of William the Conqueror landed with a large army. The British Museum has been under pressure for years to return artifacts stolen from other countries during the UK's colonial era. These include the Parthenon marbles, 5th century sculptures removed in the 19th century from the Acropolis in Athens. A former UK ambassador to France, Lord Peter Ricketts, recently offered a group of French politicians a humorous reassurance that the British will give it back. The Bayeux tapestry will be on display in the British Museum from September this year until July 2027. This is Russell Padmore for World Report in London.
1: That's it for World Report for today. The programme was edited by Margaret Curley. 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We'll be back at the same time next week. Until then, from me, Paul Cunningham, and all the team, thanks for listening and take care.
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9: 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The Gastro Gaze and

0: ask five bagel makers why Ireland can't get enough. And in culture, we look at Irish Nepo babies who've shaken off the label. 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
17: Good morning and welcome to this week's programme. We have an eclectic mix of archival subjects this morning, and each, in their own way, add to the broader picture of RTE's impact on Irish life over its first century on the air. We hear something of the career of one of the most popular broadcasters of the entire period. He regretted just missing being in at the very beginning, the 2RN days in the Denmark Street studios when radio was launched in 1926.
18: The one thing I regret about my career, there's one thing that I missed, and that I wasn't in the original Denmark Street radio Éireann or 2RN studios. I was practically with it all the time, yes, but I never broadcast from the studios in Denmark Street.
17: He missed that, but yet he was still on radio and indeed on television decades later. A famous name, Joe Linane. We'll hear more on how Irish writers are so comprehensively reflected in the sound archives.
19: And yet somehow rugged in appearance, his brow lofty, his face lined as though by pain and ageless.
17: And we'll hear some further reminiscences about and from one of the almost forgotten figures of Irish radio, whose impact was in the 1950s, Maurice Gorham.
20: Because of shortage of money, staff and studios,
17: yes,
20: and recording, of course, we had much more, we got much better outside broadcasting units, yes, than we had then.
17: All of that later, but let's begin with a brief postscript to our programme of last Sunday. W.B. Yeats, as remembered at the Abbey Theatre, where he was so important from its start in 1904, how he could bother so many with what they saw as an aloof persona.
21: Well, he was very much to himself.

0: Harry Hutchinson, one of the early actors in the Abbey Company.
1: If you met him, say in the street, he wouldn't take any notice of you. He always had his head down. One time he came into the green room of the Abbey. There were about five or six actors there, including myself. He went over to the fireplace, turned his back to the fire, threw back his long locks, long dark locks, looked up at the ceiling, and then said, "Do I know anybody here?" Well, of course, did he know anybody here? He knew everybody in the room, of course, very well. One of the actors afterwards, Sidney Morgan, when Yeats had gone, he said, "Did you hear that? Do I know anybody here? He ought to be bloody well locked up."
0: And also the actor May Craig learning a lesson from William Butler Yeats. She was dissatisfied with being cast in a minor role in one of his plays, and with great trepidation, she summoned up the courage to confront the great man.
2: "And I had my hands crossed, you see, on my breast, and praying that everything would go all right. And I had a link bracelet, a gold link bracelet. And he just put out one finger and he twirled the bracelet and he said, 'Ah, my dear, I see you've got a link bracelet.' I said, 'Yes, Mr. Yeats.' So he swirled it again. He said, 'Oh, do you know there is one link weak?' I said, 'Yes, Mr. Yeats.' 'Now, if that link breaks, you lose your bracelet.' I said, 'Yes, Mr. Yeats.' 'Now, if you break, I lose my play.' So after that, I never groused or growled over what kind of a part I got."
0: Some glimpses of W.B. Yeats at the Abbey Theatre. Another major figure well represented in the Sound Archives, and again, like Yeats, an individual who attracts worldwide attention to Ireland, is James Joyce.
3: "He invariably turned to James Joyce and he said, 'And Joyce?'
0: His English teacher when a schoolboy at Belvedere.
3: "You can write about whatever you like."
0: And as a student at UCD.
4: "I met my friend James Joyce first in University College, as you say, 1899.
0: But of course, there is much more material than that, as instanced here by these reminiscences from Joyce's early Paris years.
5: "It was in the autumn of 1920 that I went to a party with Adrien Monnier to the house of the poet André Spire in Neuilly."
0: Sylvia Beach, soon to be publisher of Ulysses.
5: "When we got there, we found Ezra Pound, and he had brought James Joyce and Mrs. Joyce. Monsieur André Spire had come rushing up to me and told me in great excitement, 'The Irish writer James Joyce is here.'
6: He was a very charming person, always tremendously polite."
0: Moon Gilbert also knew Joyce in Paris.
6: "Looking standoffish, but not being once he knew the people.
5: After lunch, I got up the courage to speak to him, however, and he soon put me at my ease. He was a very easy man to talk with. His manners were so courteous, and he was very gentle, slightly humorous, and rather melancholy at the same time. I thought he was delightful. His musical voice, his long fingers with several rings on them, and somehow they didn't seem to make him look effeminate either. And his fair skin, he was always flushing. And his very small feet, and his way of drooping against a bookcase."
0: Yeats and Joyce are, of course, very big figures to visitors to Ireland. Note their profile in the National Library of Ireland website. If you wish to Google their names, you'll also see the scale of the worldwide interest. But as mentioned last week, one of the hallmarks of radio over its first century was the wealth of material reflecting the achievements of all Irish writers. And our next speaker is the Irish novelist and former head of General Features in Radio Ireland from 1948, Francis McManus.
7: "There never was a broadcaster like James Stephens."
0: And Francis McManus is talking here about his role as an editor and indeed as a radio producer on broadcasts by the poet and writer James Stephens.
7: "Broadcasting seemed to come as easily to him as singing to a bird. And he was like a little fragile bird as he perched rather than sat on the edge of his chair before the microphone in the studio. The first time we recorded him, I asked him not what, but how much he was going to do. I wanted to know, for purposes of timing,

0: We just had to know. Murmuring to himself, he showed me books of his verse, from which protruded strips of paper to mark the places. There were many slips, many poems. Oh, he said, it's just a song and a dance. And he skipped a few steps, like a blackboard on a lawn. I'll do this one first, this next, and then I'll go back to this one, and so on. I must confess that I was appalled. Supposing he lost his place. Supposing slips of paper fell out. There would be an awful silence. Rustling of paper, perhaps agonized murmuring. He seemed to murmur to himself, as if he were tuning up. Desperately, I asked, but won't you lose your place, Mr. Stevens? No, I won't, he said. Does a poor robin lose a single one of his notes? So we gave him the red light, and he began. He didn't lose his place, not once. There were no awful silences. Instead, there were pauses just when and where he wished. Not only did he read his poems in that magical chant of his, but he also made up lovely little introductions to each poem, edged with mischievous humour, simple, always delightful. People gathered into the control room to listen, and they listened quietly, not moving. They were all bewitched. The little man wasn't in the studio. He was in their minds, singing away to his heart's content like a bird on a morning bough. In the end, so generous was he, I had to tiptoe into the studio, touch his hand, and rouse him from his excitement. For he would have exhausted himself. No, there never was a broadcaster like James Stevens.
1: Another broadcaster and writer who spoke with similar appreciation of James Stevens was Austin Clark, poet, and of course, for decades, with his own regular poetry programme.
2: There was nobody quite like James Stevens in the entire Irish literary movement. Even in appearance, he was as strange as if he had been one of the creatures of his own fancy. He was so small that he looked deformed. He seemed frail, and yet somehow rugged in appearance, his brow lofty, his face lined as though by pain and ageless. One could not help thinking at once on seeing him in conventional terms of leprechauns, gnomes, and other fantastic sprites. Catherine Tynan once said to me that Padraic Colum was like a man going into a wood, his eyes wide open with wonder and with expectancy. But she described James Stevens as a man coming out of that wood, his eyes strange and dark with the mystery of what he had seen. And that romantic description seemed to me at the time a happy one. James Stevens was a wonderful talker, but his talk, if I may be pardoned the pun, was gnomic, pointed, aphoristic. It came, I am sure, from deep thought and days of pondering. The exuberance, the high spirits were in his gestures, his rapid, unexpected movements. Indeed, whenever I left him, my impressions were completely confused by the hop and skip of his excited movements, so that I could never remember whether he had really perched on the back of a chair or popped up from behind the sofa. In his later years, he won a wide reputation as a broadcaster, and those who have heard his broadcast know how all those gestures and gesticulations had come together and disported amongst themselves in the curious, delightful, teasing intonations of his voice. Everything that James Stevens wrote, directly or indirectly, was Irish in its subject, and yet, curiously enough, he lived out of this country for almost half his life. I was little more than a student when I first met him at one of the literary gatherings on a Sunday night in A.E.'s house. And as few remarks to me in the asides of general conversation were very precious to me. They became part of that secret hoard which all writers accumulate for themselves. To a young novice in writing, they were exhilarating, those remarks, and yet terrifying. For I realized by them in a flash that this great Irish humorist, whose poems seemed all

0: for inspiration and beyond mere toil was an inexorable critic, the severest whom I have known. I mention this because it was that severity of standard that was the secret of James Stevenson's own work. It was a secret, too, behind the work of all the writers in the movement of those days, Yeats, Synge, Colum, Campbell, O'Sullivan, and so on. The Crock of Gold and the Charwoman's Daughter won immediate success for James Stevens, and that was inevitable, for those prose fantasies were quite irresistible in their humor, exuberance, and lyrical power. But despite all that success, despite numerous lecture tours in America, Stevens never wrote to order, never wrote too much. Humor is a dangerous gift for an Irish writer. It is so easy to exaggerate, to become stage Irish. Stevens avoided that because of his hard inner discipline, that hidden severity of judgment of which I have spoken. He bore the same name, of course, as a famous Irish revolutionary leader, and I've often wondered whether that is why James Stevens called his first book of poetry Insurrections. The insurrections in that book were entirely private ones, not political. The poet rebelling against the commonplace, the solemn, and even the deliberate exotic strangeness of the Celtic twilight. Here, for all the humor and exuberant rhythms, was a protest against the poverty of the Dublin slums. And of his own early years spent in such poverty, he was curiously reticent. He used to tell us that, as a child, he was so hungry that he stole the very bread from the ducks in St. Stephen's Green. We knew, of course, he was jesting, but we dared not ask any more. To identify himself closer with our tradition, James Stevens learned the Irish language, and he snatched from Gaelic poetry not its elaborate music, but its exuberance, its courage in his own days of decline. One of the later collections of poems of his is entitled Strict Joy. And in that paradoxical phrase, there is, I think, the secret of James Stevens' art as an Irish writer.
1: And James Stevens was, of course, a hugely popular radio broadcaster of his generation. One of the most influential figures in the first century of radio in Ireland since 1926 was Maurice Gorham. Born in London in 1902, so he was close enough to being, as was said of his generation, as old as the century.
2: Maurice reached the heights entirely on his own merits.
1: His friend and sometimes secretary of the Department of Posts and Telegraphs, Lone O'Brien.
2: He never sought favour. He never fawned upon his superiors. He was frank and independent, even in the daunting presence of the mighty Sir John Reith, the monumental father of the BBC.
1: And when Gorham died in 1975, this is from Lone O'Brien's obituary tribute on Radio Éireann.
2: And he has written a memorable account of being interviewed by Reith for the job of editor of the Radio Times. Reith, he said, was in one of his scowling moods. He began by saying, "Tell me all about yourself." This left me, said Maurice, rather at a loss. I knew he had my confidential file for the last 7 years and couldn't imagine what else he wanted to know. So I said, "Where from?" "Oxford." And he said, "No, before that." So I cleared my throat and began. "I was educated at Stonyhurst." "What's that, Sir Reith?" "A Jesuit school in Lancashire," I said. "Huh? You're a Catholic then," said Reith, as though he didn't know. I said I was. Reith looked rather cunning. "Are you a strict Catholic?" he said. I really didn't know what to reply. Discussing theology was not what I expected when I was seeking a journalistic job. But I said, "That depends on what you mean by a strict Catholic. If you mean, do I go to church, I do. If you mean, do I believe all Protestants go to hell when they die, I don't." That finished religion, but there was still politics. And he next asked about that. I was wearing a red tie. I explained that I belonged to no political party. I had worked with the Liberals, but had no active connection with them now. I was not a socialist, because I was not intellectually convinced about socialism as a system. But I had a lot of sympathy with the Labour Party and saw what they meant. And I said, when I said I was not a socialist, he looked cunning again. Are you a communist? He asked. It seemed to me unrealistic to suspect anybody for being a Catholic and a communist at the same time. But I merely said no. Then he turned to more mundane affairs.
1: Loan O'Brien. He thought very highly of Maurice Gorham's skills as a broadcaster. And Gorham, for his part, had ambitions for Radio Éireann, but he was not the first to feel the parsimony of the Department of Finance. They were still hindering radio's development.
3: Many of the things you see that peeled about me to Childers, I couldn't do. See, I did it at the Radio Times. I couldn't start a radio paper here. We couldn't get leave from Finance to negotiate even to get a paper or start our own. We could have bought Radio Review. See, we were still very much under the heel of Finance in those days. Yes. Finance had every kind of power over us. Mm-hmm. In fact, until I got things changed, it really was ridiculous. We couldn't pay for a programme until it was actually broadcast, which was ridiculous because after all, a person writes a programme, he's done his work. It's our decision when to broadcast it.
4: So there was great development within a very short time. With respect, I think the Corla and yourself and Rebord were very highly active.
3: Well,
4: then
3: we got, first of all, the Proms, of course. They'd been arranged before we came.
4: The Proms, yes.
3: The Proms. They began again, but they'd been arranged before we came into it. Mm-hmm. We had a permanent conductor, Milan Horvat, whom we'd agreed to at the meeting in November, the sort of preliminary meeting in November. The Thomas Davis lectures with Theo Moody's contribution, a very good one indeed. It's been going on ever since, as you know. And that was the idea, to have a gesture on the side of learning to match the gesture on the side of music that we'd made with the Proms. The listener research we had was interesting. We only had two inquiries made. We had one made, I think, in March and one, or April maybe, and one in September to get to the range of the seasons.
4: Yes.
3: And the results there were very interesting, rather enlightening, not very surprising. Listening to myself should never be very surprising. Mm-hmm. It should tell you things you know already or suspect already. But we did find, for instance, we had our biggest audience of the day at midday, or the midday news, because in the evening, of course, foreign stations came in so much more strongly.
4: What about stations like Luxembourg at that time? Did they?
3: Luxembourg was second to us in the listening figures.
4: Yes.
3: I think 85% listen to us every day, which is pretty good because there aren't 100% listen to anything in the day, and about something like 50-something listen to Luxembourg in the day. Because Luxembourg was on the air so much more than we were, you see. Mm-hmm. We extended our hours a bit. We kept open till 11:30 at night, I think. Kept open Sunday afternoons, but a very slow process.
4: Yes.
3: Because of shortage of money, staff and studios.
4: Yes.
3: And recording, of course, we had much more. We got much better outside broadcasting units than we had then.
1: Maurice Gorham on radio in the 1950s, and he was the last major figure of leadership of Radio Éireann before the television era changed everything. And Maurice Gorham's complaints were all too familiar. His ambitions for radio were not matched by available resources. And finally this morning, just time to introduce this familiar, to those of a certain era, this familiar signature tune.

0: How do you do? How do you do, ladies and gentlemen? We are very pleased.
1: Joe Linane, doyen of compères and commentators. That music has, I'm sure, very happy memories for you, as it has for many, many people throughout the length and breadth of Ireland, because you've been associated with that programme from the 30s, in fact.
2: And Páirc O'Rahilly reminded Joe Linane that there were some unlikely predecessors.
1: F.J. McCormack, the most unlikely person, the famous
0: actor. Understand. You see, I can't remember that I was a very avid... It was a Sunday night programme and I didn't hear it very much because I was a sort of a working man. Well, a sort of a student who does now and then does a little bit of work. And Sunday wasn't a night that I would be listening to the radio. So I really knew very little about it. But I think you're right to say that McCormack was. And I think I'm right to say that Brinsley McNamara, who was later a director of the Abbey. McCormack, of course, was an actor in the Abbey.
1: Yes.
0: Brinsley McNamara, who was a director. And what else was he? Well, he was a critic and writer and playwright.
1: Yes.
0: And I think that he did it for a while.
1: Yes. Now, you came on the scene then.
0: Yeah, I think they must have all broken a leg or something at the same time. I don't quite know how I was dragged into it. I think I was only dragged in as a sort of a temporary boy. And then it acted as a kind of a, what would I say, a kind of a...

0: catalyst for subsequent events all through my career. It kind of brought me into show biz.
1: Yes, of course.
0: But I never really meant to stay with it, but it was just something that went on and on and on.
2: And also from the Joe Linane archives, another account of Question Time and his experience there with Dennis Brennan.
3: I remember, as a matter of fact, an ESB man who worked on the panel at the main distribution point telling me during that time that you could see the load on the dial coming up at 8:05 on Sunday before the broadcast. There were no TAM ratings in those days, but it was an indication of the kind of interest there was in the programme, that every little radio set, there were no transistors then, the electric radio sets were showing on the dial. The first outside broadcast of the show, I remember, was from the stage of the Cork Opera House. I can't remember what year exactly. And perhaps I might be forgiven for reviving the story of our most famous, or perhaps infamous, programme in the series, which ran for many years, as I've said. And this incident was publicised, the whole programme, rather, was publicised by this incident. It was an occurrence that happened during the show at St. Mary's Hall in Belfast. And it was at a time during the war, you should think about 1941, when the Allied cause was looking a bit shaky. It was anything but secure and successful, anyway. And at a time when Winston Churchill was spurring the United Kingdom population to further effort with slightly spurious tales of non-existent successes. Well, anyway, I in Belfast this night, the programme was live, and I asked this competitor in the quiz, who is regarded as the greatest storyteller in the world's history? And the answer, I expected, was, of course, Hans Christian Andersen. But this gent, he just paused for a moment, and then he said, Winston Churchill. Well, the place erupted. I never heard anything like it. The whole audience collapsed. And afterwards, on the stopwatch, it was timed. The laughter during this sequence, it went on for something like 7 to 9 minutes. It was just about dying in the hall, and the next thing it exploded up again, and we went on and on. It was the funniest incident in my whole entertainment history. You'd really want to have heard it. It's a terrible pity we didn't have a recording of it. But anyway, it made us sort of famous or infamous at the time.
2: And that story has been told many times, and the duration of the laughter, by the way, seems to get longer with each telling. And there's much more from Joe Linane in the archives, which we'll hear in due time. And Joe Linane provides us this morning with our closing music. It comes from a programme of reminiscences on his career, which was broadcast when he died. And it all concluded with Joe himself on the piano, as he so liked to do. So he provides us with our closing music. And we're indebted to Gay Byrne for the information that Joe was unaware that this piano solo was being recorded. So more from the archives next Sunday. Thank you for listening this morning and good morning.
4: 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Well, this is a rare recording of Joe doing just that in 1967, on his own piano in his own home. The occasion was the testing of a new tape recorder, which was giving a spot of bother, and he didn't realise he was being recorded.

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4: To be here now, to hike in the hills, to talk the big talk, to take that winter plunge and chase that fleeting sun, to lie beside her at night, even with the snores. 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
0: Foxes, fairy paths and brief encounters, jazz riffs and a moonlight swim. 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First though, it's over to Aidan Fitzsimons in the newsroom.
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0: Good morning. First, the headlines. The US President Donald Trump has said a deal with Iran is scheduled to be signed today. The Canadian Prime Minister Mark Carney is meeting President Catherine Connolly and some of his relatives on the second day of his official visit. And a 36-year-old man has appeared in court in County Leitrim charged with murder. The United States and Iran are reported to be close to signing a peace agreement, but the timing of it remains unclear. The US President Donald Trump said a deal would be signed today on his 80th birthday. Pakistan, which has been mediating between the two countries, echoed his view. However, Iran has cast doubt on this, saying a deal would not be signed today, but that it might be concluded in the coming days. The Canadian Prime Minister Mark Carney is spending the second and final day of his official visit to Ireland in County Mayo. Later today, he'll travel a few kilometres outside Westport to the village of Ahagour, where his paternal grandparents grew up. Here's our regional reporter, Theresa Mannion.
1: The Canadian Prime Minister will meet over 20 cousins in the village of Ahagour, including two of his closest relatives, Pat Carney and Maureen O'Malley, who are first cousins of his father. He is also expected to visit the nearby cemetery where some of his ancestors are buried. The Prime Minister's first engagement will take place at Westport House, where he will be greeted on the steps by President Catherine Connolly before they head inside for a brief meeting. Mark Carney will later attend a civic reception in his honour. Theresa Mannion, RTE News, Mayo.
0: The government is to introduce a new derelict property tax in cities and towns across the country. The Taoiseach and Minister for Finance, Simon Harris, will update the Cabinet on Tuesday on plans to introduce the tax as part of the finance bill later in the year. Here's our political correspondent, Micheál Lehane.
2: This tax will initially apply to properties located in urban areas where there is a population of 4,000 or more. This includes 107 cities and towns across the country, including Dublin, Cork, Limerick and Galway cities, as well as towns like Drogheda, Dundalk, Navan, Sligo and Roscommon. A second phase will then extend the tax to a further 64 towns where there is a population of more than 2,000 people. The tax will replace the current derelict sites levy, which is charged at 7% of the market value of a property. The new tax rate will not be lower than the current figure. The Taoiseach Finance Minister said the primary objective of the measure is to support the revitalisation of communities. Simon Harris said that success will not be measured by the amount of tax collected, but rather by the number of properties restored and homes created.
0: A 36-year-old man has appeared before a special sitting of Carrick on Shannon District Court in County Leitrim, arising from the death of a man in the county 3 days ago. Bartosz Silka, with an address at Ard Derry near Ballinamore in County Leitrim, is charged with the murder of 41-year-old Yanis Balodis, who died at a house in Ard Derry on Thursday night. The accused was remanded in custody to appear again before the District Court on Tuesday. Now, with a preview of our This Week programme here on Radio 1 at 1 o'clock, Paul Cunningham.
3: When is a deal a deal? The latest on the US-Iran Memorandum of Understanding, and does it signal an end to the war? The naked flame of racism. Why did Belfast burn this week, and what can be done to prevent it from happening again? As Canadian Prime Minister Mark Carney returns home to Mayo, we assess his political credo. And Gaza's children. UNICEF outlines the conditions on the ground in the ever-shrinking Palestinian enclave. That's all coming up on This Week with me, Paul Cunningham, on RT Radio 1 at 1 o'clock.
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0: It'll be generally dry today with hazy sunny spells. Highest temperatures will range from 17 to 22 degrees, warmest in the Midwest and West. That's all for the moment. We'll have news again at 10.
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0: Help.
1: This first poem is, I guess, about place. It's about here, in a sense. It's about places that kind of become mythical. It's called September Returning. A fireplace raising an eternal plume, the house packed and still, totally quiet, a stopped clock kind of silence. The sun we no longer see is drawing a band of yellow beneath the blackish blue sky. Over the lights of Listowel, I once thought I could see the lost land of Atlantis or High Brazil. Now, through the window, the fields like so much emptiness, the leaves like forgetting, the fall making gaunt silhouettes of the trees against the sky. I cannot yet comprehend how each breath of wind can relieve them of their station, leaving like mist from the mouth, opposite of kettle steam or chimney smoke. It is the band fading. It is the leaves leaving. It is the breath growing light. From the fireplace, the plume rising still. This next poem kind of came from a quote, which is something along the lines of people who don't have fathers in their lives kind of spend their lives collecting father figures. And I wish that quote was from some kind of very heady place. It's actually from Kill Bill, volume 2, no less. But anyway, so this poem is called Father Figure. I lay my head in the crooks of my elbow and watch sideways as he dresses. Worn out Levi's and a green blue plaid shirt, sleeves rolled. On his days off, he lets me follow him as he mends this or that around the new house, which is very old and in need of the heavy hammering sounds of a new man. His hands are hardened, coarse as the stubble on his chin, dark and covering like the coffee grounds I think should taste like cocoa, but never do. I watch the shirt buttons close like eyes opening on their sides. Will time make such a man of my body? I stand sideways in his shadow, waiting to see what is to be mended next. And this final poem, when I showed this to my partner, he asked me, what's it about? And I said, go away now, don't be asking questions like that. What's the poem about? And he said, well, I think it's about temptation. So I thought, okay, we'll say it. It's called The Fox. I must be moving quietly then, for I've seen him once or twice, flashing ahead of me, bright, shiny, orange under the street lamps, like a small, shifty guide. And I want to ask, where are we going then, Fox? What's in it for me anyway? My feet are tired and they're saying, go home, but I think I'll keep following. Fox turns and for a moment, his gold coin eyes are two lumps in my throat, saying, not tonight, cowboy, listen to your feet. How far can I push it before he slips off down some side alley or into some bush? But I don't think Fox really wants me gone. I follow him right to the shore and under a pale moon, he leaps, growing scales and a fin, and then splash. Jump in, he says, jump in. You'd be sure to drown, but sure, convince yourself you can swim. I think to turn and run, but there, dancing in that faraway sea, Fox is whatever I want him to be. Thank you.
2: So this song is called Wolves, in a similar vein. And it's about, I suppose, a wolf in sheep's clothing, someone you think you knew but you didn't. In Kerry, you might call them a snake.

When I got to know Margie in the early 1960s, she was the last tenant left in a red brick terraced house on Gardner Street in Dublin. She had a single room on the top floor in what was once the servants' quarters. Many houses on that street were almost derelict at the time. Margie was elderly, always breathless, frequently dizzy. Her only source of drinking water was a tap in the basement, so every day she had to negotiate the five flights down. All she'd ever carry back up in her enamel bucket was a couple of quarts. Any more and she'd never make it back to the top of the house. She used to say that climbing those steps was like Calvary. Unlike our Lord, she'd grin and gasp, "I have to stop more than three times." But her smile never reached those jaded eyes. At the time, I was a student in St. Patrick's Training College, a member of the Vincent de Paul Society. I visited Margie once a week. For an 18-year-old first time away from carefree Kerry, cosseted by the timetable security of college life, Margie's existence was a shock. Her clothes had the grimy sheen of neglect. Her face and frail hands were besmirched with ingrained lines. Apart from myself, Margie's only other visitor

0: creditor was the landlord. He always stuffed the rents from his portfolio of properties into the lining of his black hat. And for whatever reason, the same gent forbade Margie from having any religious emblems on display when he called. So, on Thursdays, she had to gather up her rosary beads, crucifix and holy water font. Her most precious possession, a photo of Jolly John, as she called Pope John the 23rd, was slipped under her pillow. Margie had a blue budgie. She named him the Count, after John McCormick, whom she had seen once in Stephen's Green. The Count was chattering company for her. First thing every morning, Margie tied back the door of his cage and allowed the Count the freedom of the room the whole of the livelong day. If ever I called when the bird was flying free, Margie would be slow to open the door. Standing just inside, she'd wheeze a running commentary out to me of all the mischief he was up to. I would bring the weekly ration of birdseed and sometimes an oval of cuttlefish and a sheet of coarse sandpaper for the floor of the cage. That year, the Pope became gravely ill. Margie kept her little portable radio on all day, anxiously listening for bulletins about the pontiff's health, gazing out the garage window as the sun sailed slowly across the skyline. Margie kept up a constant invocation. God bless the Pope. God bless the Pope. And eventually, that became the Count's favourite aria. Swinging on his perch, pecking the reflection in his mirror, he gave repeated, high-pitched renditions. God bless the Pope. God bless the Pope. One Thursday evening, the landlord called, as usual. Removing his hat, he placed it on the birdcage. Immediately, the Count obliged with his favourite refrain. God bless the Pope. God bless the Pope. In a state of high dudgeon, the landlord grabbed his hat and clapped it on his head. Perceiving the whole episode to be a setup on Margie's part, he fumed that the bird would have to be gone before he called again. And failing that, he would start proceedings to have Margie herself evicted. Even though he stormed out, he didn't forget to snatch his rent from the table on his way. One of the last things I did before going home that year for Christmas was to broker an uneasy truce with the landlord on Margie's behalf. When I came back in January, Margie was in the Mater Hospital in intensive care. Visits were forbidden. In Parnell Square, hardly a stone's throw from Gardiner Street, Friday night hops resumed in Connachie's Hotel. And the nearest this young man's thoughts came to medical matters was the alarming timpani of his pulse as he crossed the floor, dazzled by the dark eyes and dimpled smile of a student nurse from Temple Street. When next I inquired, Margie was dead and buried. I never did find out whatever happened to the Count. But all of these decades later, I can still see them. Margie by her garage window in the fading light, and the Count beside her on his perch, trilling. God bless the Pope. God bless the Pope.
1: It's Moragam Evangelif. I'm going to play you an air that's about, how old would it be, 170 years old or so. But I was, a few months ago, I was working on a score for a documentary on Daniel O'Connell of this parish, and there was obviously the famine happened around the same time as Daniel actually died during the famine. But I was instantly drawn to this tune that I knew for a long time, as my father was a Shannon singer himself, and so I decided to read up about

with an empty pot, and so he had nothing to do and had no agency except to write a song about the man, which he did, and he wrote a song called Johnny Shoige, and it's satire, and in the satire he praises Johnny Shoige's generosity and his handsomeness, and but it's quite a dark song. And it went unplayed and unsung for many years because obviously ancestors were still alive, and it was tricky territory. But I'm just mindful to play it for you this today, mindful of the fact that what is our history is other places' current affairs. So, Johnny Shoige. Also, I'd add that when I looked into the song and the history of it, I discovered that the song is thought to have been written by one of two people, of one of which his name is Mihal Warkish Macanumre, so an ancestor of mine. So, Johnny Shoige.

Hello, everyone. It's lovely to be here on such a sunny day. So I'd like to read you a love poem, which has me standing on a street near Christchurch in Dublin. I'm feeling romantic today. And looking back in time to the early days of when I first met my husband. It's called Above the River. I'm across a busy street watching you. The cathedral's shadow hiding me from view. You are slipping into your old apartment building. A duvet you've just bought is all ready for you to unroll on top of your futon, soon to be ours. But first, you've plans. 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Paint over the smoke stains on the ceiling above your chair. Lay fresh lino on the bathroom floor, a startling cobalt blue, blue as the ache of light on the sheet of glass. We'll heave days later up Clanbrassil Street. Such agony.

mad notion of ours to make a newfangled table on the waiting trestle. But not yet those first meals, not yet their tang, lemony garlic, olives scooped from the market stall into our yearning hands. Not yet our early laying down, not yet the young oranges unpeeled, fresh on our skin, not yet our love, mysterious as the roof garden, not yet any of that. Just this, to stand above the river at the edge of Lord Edward Street and see you again as you were then. And I want to shout, wait, wait, look back at me, weaving my way across to you, look back. But the night gathers up, scatters onto the pavement our fierce history. The 12th century troubadour poet Beatrice, Countess of Dia, said of the man she loved, "For one night only, naked in your arms," but he was not her husband. So this poem is inspired by her, and it's called Great Big Bed. This great big bed makes me think of you. Not that I've ever lain a full long night with you, but if I could, it would be here, would be now, in this great big bed, the skylight overhead. Slant of hail, a blind of snow, the whole world silent outside, and us within breathless in a storm of sheets, the high triple mattress, a royal test of love. But look, a small crack in the glass where the weather sneaks in, O cruel observer of what we're about. Sleet to freeze our eyelids, wind's bitter slicing of our cheeks. And then, so slowly, how a single flake of snow can drop into your mouth and melt upon your tongue that is busy in its own way, melting over mine. And this poem was inspired by a fairy path in Kerry. It's a poem of love and memory, and it's called Hand. It was a shortcut, so we took the fairy path over the fields all those years ago, after the pub closed, a group of us laughing and not afraid until the night claimed us and we were lost. Boulders fierce around us, bushes prickling our arms, our footing uncertain in the soft soil. Then the others far ahead, I felt your hand in mine, warm life unexpected there, as you guided me towards distant voices, though we did not want to reach them. We're happy just touching our fingers tight in each other's. There were no rings, no children, no futures, until we heard, look, it's this way. And we saw the house lights ahead, stumbled through trees, pulled our hands apart.

I'm going to bring you to a place where we'd all like to be right now, the sea. The train bends round the curve of Dublin Bay, and all of a sudden, the sea. The pool bag chimneys writhe a little in the evening haze. I'm on my way to take part in an outdoor breathwork session, followed by a full moon swim. The theme of the event is letting go. I'm mourning the loss of a friend, let's call her Lydia, to suicide. The grief is messy, it keeps spilling out into my busy days. So, in a move that my husband describes as perverse, I have signed up for a sea swimming session. The idea of getting into the Irish Sea at night fills me with a kind of horror. This is proving the main attraction. There is a conviction somewhere deep inside me that there is no progress without difficulty. Of course, immersion in water is a kind of rite of passage. And the full moon feels significant too, the ending of one cycle, the beginning of another. I get off the train and get lost in a car park. I can see the park where the yoga is to take place, but I'm not sure how to get there. The evening's hazy with the sun hanging big and burnished a gilded peony in a mist. I make my way up a bare hillock to where I can see a few women standing on unfurled yoga mats. I'm alone and all the other people here are with groups of friends. I feel a little embarrassed, vulnerable, as we all begin to stretch. Some women behind me are celebrating a 40th. They pass round glasses of Nosecco. Everything feels muted. The sound of the waves, the traffic passing on the main road. The instructor tells us to breathe in. I close my eyes and wait for moonrise. The full moon has long been linked to madness. My first experience of closeness with a person suffering from mental health issues was my teenage friendship with Lydia. Just as we finished secondary school, Lydia's mum moved to another country with her new husband. Her dad had a new family. One night in the pub, Lydia told me she'd been thrown out of her college dorm, so I took her home to the two-bed house I lived in with my mum. But Lydia was too big for our small house. She kept using up all the milk, making hot chocolate in the microwave. She kept trying to atone by cleaning at odd times. She jerked the Hoover back and forth across the floor, knocking things over. My mum and I had our own rhythms, and they were not Lydia's rhythms. But she felt loved, she told us. In the play Othello, after the murder of Desdemona, Othello says, "It is the very error of the moon. She comes nearer the earth than she was wont and makes men mad." Does the moon make us mad? A 2018 study showed that in patients with bipolar disorder, a switch from mania to depression tracked the lunar month. Lydia did not fit any cliche of lunacy that I knew. She was just so sad sometimes. Her need was wide and deep, and it swallowed light. When we were teenagers, this was normal, but it is hard to carry that need into the world. We stopped being proper friends around our early 20s. There was no falling out. We just drifted out of each other's orbits. After the breathwork, the instructor tells us to sit up. The moon is with us now, a ghost between wisps of cloud. As we walk to the concrete steps that lead into the sea, I'm dreading what's to come. But I persevere, in spite of the voice inside me saying, "What is the point of all this?" The point, I tell myself, is that when our inner resources fail us, we turn to ritual to try to replenish what was once inside. I pass people on the walkway, wrapping towels around themselves and chatting quietly. The sea and sky are pooling into each other like clouds of ink. I pull off my outer layers of clothes. The rest of the group lags behind, and I'm not sure if I'm meant to wait. As I stand holding the metal rail that splits the steps in two, a man comes up to me on the other side. It's too dark to see his face properly, but he says to me, "It's not cold, don't worry." "Oh, thank you," I say, and I mean it. I am grateful for this small comfort from someone who has just made it out of the water. The other women are stripping off now, chatting and laughing, but I'm in the water, thigh deep, chest deep. I push off from the bottom step, out

It is 1932, the age of jazz and prohibition. Ulysses has been found obscene by the American courts. You can't buy it lawfully. All you can get are contraband copies of the Paris edition or pirated excerpts published by an actual pornographer. Then a young publisher, Bennett Cerf, spots in Ulysses an opportunity to make a name for his new company, Random House. He visits Joyce in Paris, secures the rights, and hires a leading lawyer, Maurice Leopold Ernst. If Bennett Cerf spends thousands of dollars producing an edition of Ulysses, only to have it seized and destroyed, it could bankrupt him, not to mention landing him in jail. So Maurice Ernst comes up with a brilliantly simple strategy. Spend 60 francs on a single copy of Ulysses in France, attempt to smuggle it badly into the US, have it seized as obscene, and then challenge that in court. By a quirk of US law, it is the item smuggled that is put in the dock, not the smuggler. And so the

case will become United States versus One Book Called Ulysses. Now, that I know about this case at all is due to a chance encounter during lockdown. I was on my daily ramble along the Royal Canal when, at Crossguns Bridge in Phibsborough, I bumped into, in the 2 metre distance sense, Des Gunning. Crossguns achieves fleeting fame in Ulysses. Leopold Bloom's carriage pauses there en route to Paddy Dignam's funeral. And Bloom gazes along the canal, observing a man working on a barge, the Bugaboo, perhaps another case of Joycean prescience, for indeed you can often see a Bugaboo there today, being pushed one-handed by an exhausted new parent carrying perhaps an oat milk latte in the other. Des, meanwhile, not only marks Bloom's day, but he and his comrades have taken to gathering a month after Bloom's day to mark Paddy Dignam's month's mind. Des had a lockdown project idea, an online reading of the judgment in the Ulysses case. A judgment is undramatic, I said. The drama is in the argument. Are there court reports? Could we reconstruct the courtroom conflict? As it happens, I had embarked on my first belated, halting reading of Ulysses at the time, a lockdown project of my own. And so I set out on a parallel journey to discover and dramatize the story of the trial of Ulysses. Like Ulysses itself, that story has three main characters. Stately, plump Judge Woolsey, an earnest young prosecutor, Sam Coleman, and our hero, Maurice Leopold Ernst, a lapsed Jew, a one-time salesman, a man who aspired to the company of intellectuals without being an intellectual, a man resilient to the casual anti-Semitism of the society around him, yet also acutely conscious of the judgment of his peers. There were, I found, still further echoes. Ulysses is the story of a couple who have lost a baby. Just over a decade before the events of Ulysses, Leopold and Molly Bloom lost their second child, Rudy, days after his birth. Just over a decade before taking on Ulysses as a client, Maurice Ernst lost his second child and his wife in childbirth. By the time of the case, he has married again and his life bears every outward sign of security and success. But he must carry that trauma. Surely Bloom's loss and Bloom's reluctance to dwell on that loss must resonate. Judge Woolsey may have found his own unsettling echoes in the novel, for he has lost his mother to suicide, as Bloom had lost his father. The judge senses the sadness that permeates the book, and it imbues his decision. I have been wrestling with Ulysses. I find it, as did Judge Woolsey, brilliant and dull, intelligible and obscure by turns. But as I struggle on, I find solidarity in the figures of these three New York lawyers of the 1930s. I like to think of them lugging contraband copies of the novel home with them to sweat over in stuffy apartments on sultry summer New York nights. Trying to get through Ulysses was like walking around without your feet on the ground, said an exasperated Judge Woolsey. Ernst repeatedly tried and failed before having an epiphany in which he suddenly understood the profound humanity that underlay Joyce's stream of consciousness. Even Sam Coleman, prosecuting Ulysses as obscene, came to think of it a masterpiece and made sure the seized copy was passed around the district attorney's office so his colleagues would all read it. Ultimately, Woolsey finds the book to be sincere and honest. It is, he writes, a somewhat tragic and very powerful commentary on the inner lives of men and women. Not only does he reject the notion that Ulysses is obscene, he rewrites American law on obscenity. His decision comes out the day after the repeal of Prohibition. "We may now," proclaims Maurice Ernst, "imbibe freely of the contents of bottles and forthright books." It was Joyce gave us Ulysses,

But that gift was thwarted by the censors. These men helped give Ulysses to the world. And I owe them one personally. They've given me a play.

This poem is called Cahal. Crystal clear, I can see you. Willowy, 60s teenager, precocious piano player. 3 evenings a week, a fiver a night, in the Clifftop Marine Hotel, Ballybunion. The bar crammed with Cork, City slickers, West Limerick farmers. Condensation on darkening window panes, the tide foaming on the beach below as you soft pedalled a snatch from a Mozart concerto. Or when you loud pedalled your beloved jazz, riffing with Ellington, Fats Waller, Herbie Hancock. Well after midnight into early hours razzmatazz, you were high octane, relentless, non-stop. And then I hear how, last month, in palliative care, you played one long reveille of your old defiance. A retinue of support behind your chair, you settled yourself at the foyer's only honky-tonk piano. And there, watched in disbelief by daughters, sons and wife, you gave a final, heroic rendition of Sinatra's That's Life.

0: This morning's programme was part two of Miscellany Live at Listowel Writers' Week, recorded recently at St John's Theatre, Listowel, County Kerry, mixed through with some other recordings from past Miscellany Live shows. The scripts were three poems by James Mulvihill, Margie and the Pope by Cyril Kelly, three poems by Enda Wiley, Night Swim was by Jessica Traynor, The United States versus Ulysses by Colin Murphy, and Cahal, a poem also by Cyril Kelly. The music was Wolves by Lorraine Nash, Johnny Shoige by Colm McNamara, Lieb Slide by Fritz Kreisler, performed by Diane Daly on violin and Boris Hunke on vibraphone, An Oft in the Stilly Night medley by Donal Clancy on guitar, Anuman by Django Reinhardt, also played by Diane Daly and Boris Hunke. And finally, That's Life by West Coast Sounds, Moss O'Shea on saxophone and Nick Maloney on piano. And Colin Murphy's script and the music from Donal Clancy, Boris Hunke and Diane Daly were from past Miscellany Live shows in Dublin, Waterford and Limerick. On sound in St John's Theatre were Gar Duffy and Pather Carney. Sunday Miscellany's broadcast coordinator is Elaine Conlon. The producer is Sarah Binchy. 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
9: Good morning. The US has said that agreement will be reached on a peace deal with Iran today. It's believed that the agreement, if concluded, would result in the reopening of the Strait of Hormuz and begin to ease months of global economic disruption. The US President Donald Trump has said that a memorandum of understanding will be signed today. However, Iran has not confirmed this. The President, Catherine Connolly, is welcoming the Canadian Prime Minister Mark Carney to Westport in County Mayo. Mr. Carney is fulfilling several engagements in the county on this, the second day of his official visit to Ireland. Later today, he'll travel a few kilometres outside Westport to the village of Ahagour, where his paternal grandparents grew up. A civic reception has been given in Mr. Carney's honour in Westport this evening. Following his arrival yesterday, he said that Canada and Ireland were exceptionally well placed to be a force for good by working together. The government is to introduce a new derelict property tax in cities and towns across the country. The Taoiseach and Minister for Finance, Simon Harris, will update the Cabinet on Tuesday on plans to introduce the tax as part of the finance bill later in the year. Mr. Harris said the primary objective of the measure was to support the revitalisation of communities by bringing long-term derelict buildings back into productive use. Gardaí are to extend a pilot scheme for the use of tasers. It has been in place in three Dublin Garda stations and in Waterford since last December. In the coming months, officers in the Limerick division will be trained in their use. Garda policy states that only Gardaí with body cameras can carry tasers. Voters in Switzerland are deciding on a proposal to limit the country's population to 10 million. More than a quarter of the country's 9.1 million people are not Swiss. The plan has been put forward by the anti-immigration right-wing Swiss People's Party.
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9: Generally dry today with hazy sunny spells. Highest temperatures will range from 17 to 22 degrees, warmest in the Midwest and West. That's all for the moment. We'll have news again at 11.
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10: and welcome to Sunday with Miriam. Coming up in the next hour, former Newsnight anchor Kirsty Wark reflects on her presenting career, covering politics and the arts. Also, Driven Snow are my musical guests with gorgeous songs and stories. Trish Burke has written an account of growing up a Jehovah's Witness and how she came to reject the faith. And stay listening for your chance to win a week-long holiday to the Costa del Sol with Travel Department. As always, we'd love to hear your thoughts about anything featured on the show. 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It's a 7-night guided trip as part of a group to the Costa del Sol, including Nerja, Granada and Malaga. The price is for 2 people, half board, it includes flights and transfers, and it's worth just over €1,000 each. You must be over 18, you must be available to join the tour leaving Dublin on the 14th of October, and there's no cash alternative on offer. So you must be free for 7 nights from October the 14th. 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
1: Well, to enter, just text the name of that actor from Malaga to 51551 or WhatsApp 0870 32 32 32 and make sure you include your name and address, please, with your entry. Well, look, one of the most respected and recognisable broadcasters of her generation, Kirsty Wark, spent more than three decades at the helm of BBC's Newsnight. She's renowned for her sharp interviewing style and fearless reporting, questioning everyone from prime ministers to US presidents to some of the biggest names in entertainment. Well, she'll be in Ireland for the Hinterland Festival in Kells later this month. Kirsty, good morning.
2: Good morning. Good morning. I'm sorry I'm not with you in person. We give each other a big hug.
1: I know. Full disclosure, I worked with you for many years when I was on Newsnight. It was my privilege. But look, you stood...
2: Oh, it was mine.
1: You stood down as presenter of Newsnight after 30 years. That's an amazing achievement, Kirsty, making history as the longest serving host of the programme. And you signed off with the words, "It's been an honour and a blast." Was it hard to say goodbye to a show that was such a huge part of your life?
2: It was hard, but I had told them a year earlier, you know, and I'd made the decision at 30 years, enough was enough. And actually, I did say I'd stay to the election. So thank goodness Rishi Sunak called the election that, because he could have waited till the next January. And I just knew I was ready to go. I knew I wanted lots of other stuff. And I knew I had to give way because, as you know, there has to be a pipeline and so forth. Mm. And the programme is changing radically as well.
1: Of course. Well, look, the final show, though, it did look like a real blast. Tributes from former PMs Tony Blair, David Cameron, messages from your family, your colleagues, and you were joined in the studio by your fellow Scot and great friend Alan Cumming. Did you enjoy that final show?
2: I did enjoy the show. There's always that concern about being self-regarding, but actually, I think basically because everybody was just having a really good time, yeah. That was okay, you know. And Alan is a dear friend and a very, very old friend. I've known him since just after he left drama school, and so because he, you know, I knew he'd be happy to do it because guess what, you're in the telly, you're fine, and I knew that everybody else would be perfectly happy to do it. I didn't know anything about that film that had been made. I didn't know anything. I thought maybe my family might have just given the odd hello, but I didn't know anything. And so it was great fun.
1: Listen, I know your background, but let's go back to the beginning a little bit. You had a pretty idyllic childhood, didn't you, Kirsty, growing up in Scotland? Tell us a little about where you grew up.
2: I grew up on the west coast of Scotland in Kilmarnock. And then in the 50s, early 60s, it was a kind of country industrial town, a lot of freedom, you know, very near the coast down to Stroon, a lot. So I had a very out.

0: outdoorsy childhood. And in fact, the biggest adventure for me as a child was actually getting on the Stranraer boat at about 11 o'clock at night for the overnight sailing. There were two cabins in that old boat, and that was our big treat, was to be in the cabins, my brother and I and mum and dad. And then you wake up in Larne and you head off to Donegal or Connemara. It was fantastic.
1: That's so lovely you used to come here. Now, your dad was a lawyer. Do you think that's where your sharp questioning style came from or not?
0: I don't know, because we were never a house that really discussed politics particularly, but I watched him just with friends, I suppose, and conversations. But I think his art, you know, this idea that being quite forensic rather than being a sort of showboater. I think Dad, because he'd also been a court lawyer and a fiscal, procurator fiscal, which is a prosecutor in Scotland, as well as being a very seasoned lawyer, I think I got his idea of argument and discussion without actually, to be honest, covering very heavy subjects at home.
1: You originally, I think, wanted to be an actor, but you did eventually become a journalist. What was your route into journalism?
0: That's true. And I got into the Royal Academy of Music and Drama, but my parents made it very clear, I was just 17, that they didn't want me to do that. And I sort of caved. And so what I did was I went to university. I actually got into Thompson's Regional Journalism Training Scheme as well when I left school, but I decided, no, I'm going to go to university. I went to university and then I was told about an advert for a graduate researcher at the BBC. I think they were taking on four at the time. So I applied and came into the BBC when I was 21, which is a hell of a long time ago. I never had any idea of being a presenter. That was not what I was going to do. That came later and it was an accident. But no, I'm just nosy. Miriam, I'm nosy. I love stories. And I used to listen to the wireless a lot with my granny. And so therefore, it just seemed like a natural extension of the kind of nosiness that I had.
1: And when you say you're an accidental presenter almost, what happened? How did you become a presenter?
0: Well, what happened was that they had, I was producing a new political programme on a Sunday morning, and it was being anchored by two men, and the head of department, we were doing a practice in the studio and we're fooling around with lighting, and they'd asked me to go in and do mock interviews to sort of sort the cameras out and all that kind of stuff. And then at the end of that day, George Sinclair, who was a very much old-fashioned belt, literally braces, old newspaper man who worked as head of News and Current Affairs, he said he wanted me to have a go. So I thought, well, nothing to lose, let's see what happens. But it was never a plan.
1: Yeah, well, no plan seems to have been a great plan for you. Listen, your breakthrough interview, I think, unless I'm wrong, was one of them was with the Iron Lady, Margaret Thatcher. Her team, I gather, weren't happy that she was being interviewed by a woman. Were you aware of that at that time?
0: Only very latterly, because they didn't even, you know, this is the thing, they didn't, number 10 didn't even think to inquire, because it was so unthinkable that it would be anything other than a man, you know? And it was literally, I think, about a week before she was due to come to Scotland. Remember, this was meant to be the charm offensive for Scotland, you know, because poll tax was coming and so forth. I would call it the rough wooing. But and so suddenly someone at number 10 clocked that it was me, and then they said, okay, she's not doing it unless it's a man and Kirsty Wark has to be removed.
1: Isn't that incredible.
0: And the BBC stuck to its guns and said, well, if you're not going to do an interview with Kirsty, the BBC, you're not doing an interview with the BBC, which was as it should be. But, you know, we are talking, you know, 1990. And so although in my lifetime, you know, feminism was very long established, but it was perfectly possible that the BBC could have been so desperate to get an interview with Margaret Thatcher that they said, OK, we demur. But honestly, it was never going to happen. The BBC was four square behind me.
1: Which is really honourable. I mean, did you feel at that moment, Kirsty, like you were breaking new ground? I mean, you were this woman interviewing the PM who happened to be a woman, but like you were presenting this massive show then that had always been presented by men.
0: The thing was that I knew that if I worked hard on the interview, then, you know, it was going to be always a tough interview, but it was very important for me to do it, because why wouldn't I do it? You know, and I feel that had I been sidelined for that, I would probably have gone, well, I'm really not sure I want to do this anymore. You know what I mean? And so basically I was determined that I was going to do it properly. And also I had an added reason for keeping calm, working hard on it, because only myself and Alan, my husband, knew I was pregnant. And I thought, well, you know, I am not going to be upset by anyone. I will do this interview the best of my ability. I won't let her rile me. And I won't get het up, as we say in Scotland. And so that was my plan, and my plan kind of worked.
1: It sure did. Listen, you've interviewed, of course, since then, some of the biggest names in politics, Bill Clinton, Tony Blair, David Cameron. Apparently Blair and Cameron joked about being terrified of your interviews. Why do you think politicians find sitting opposite you daunting?
0: Well, I'm not sure they did, but what I would say was they knew that they were going to get somebody who'd really done their homework. And you know this as well as I. What I loved, one of the biggest processes I loved for those kind of interviews that were big sit-down interviews, was the process of brainstorming with your colleagues. Mm. You know, and I loved that because I think that hive mind thing that we've both been subjected to in a good way really honed our journalism. Mm. You know, so that there'd be somebody who would be often actually role-playing out someone like Blair or role-playing out someone like Cameron. And for the Thatcher interview, we sat for an afternoon and just banged out stuff that we wanted to ask and then honed it down. So I love that collective. I think working as a team is one of the most exciting things you can do. Working as a kind of crack team is one of the most exciting things you can do in a job.
1: And the other thing about you as well, you love the arts. I mean, you love books. You're known for that as much as for your political interviews. You interviewed the late musician, the wonderful and talented George Michael. I'm just wondering, when you were sitting with him, did you spot his vulnerability, Kirsty?
0: Yeah, he talked about the physical pain he was in, absolutely. And I thought he was just so talented and so admirable to keep going when, you know, he could have stopped. But, I mean, that music making was in his soul. And so it was such a joy to interview him, and he was so lovely. And also, I think that what I love about these kind of interviews is the more comfortable they are in their skin, the less paraphernalia and people they have around them. That was the case with Toni Morrison. That was the case with George Clooney. He just wandered into the room. You know, Toni Morrison wandered into the room because, you know, she was comfortable in her own skin. She was doing what she wanted. She wasn't insecure, so she had to have like 100 people around her, you know, every whim being seen to. None of that. And that was exactly the same with George Michael.
1: And George Clooney.
0: Yeah, he was producing And in Syriana, which was a really good film. And he just wandered in.
1: What about Madonna? Did she have many people with her?
0: Yeah, she had people.
1: People?
0: She had people. She also had her own lighting rig. That was the funniest thing.
1: I love it.
0: Because basically, we've been asking for an interview for a while about the whole adoption of David Banda.
1: Yeah.
0: And she said no. Or people had said no. But at the last minute, she decided she wanted to do it. And I went to New York on a red eye. The Newsnight producer and the Newsnight cameraman had gone ahead. But when they'd walked into the Warner Brothers office, you know, she had the full lighting rig, the soft focus, everything. I'm there with I'm not saying he was a really good cameraman, but he didn't have all the filters, and he was to be on me. So, you know, I didn't exactly look like I was kind of in an interview scene with Madonna, but the whole thing was really weird because it was all candlelit, which I found very strange. And, you know, I mean, nobody was thinking that she was doing anything other than a really important thing. You know, adoption is very important. But the point that what had been the controversy was her perceived cue jumping.
1: Mm. How did she react to your questions?
0: Well, she was a bit nippy, but she's perfectly charming during the interview. And then I had to watch her with her the kids' book she did with some kids doing readings. But then that was it. She was gone. She was off. She was on to the next thing.
1: Now, you received a BAFTA fellowship very, very recently, recognising your outstanding career. Was that a special moment for you?
0: It was an incredibly special moment because these are my peers, you know, and I think I honestly know it just sounds like I'm saying this, but it really meant a lot for me that there'd be a lot of people involved in making that career happen. to me, some of the greatest points have been when I've been away in very, very difficult situations with a great crew. And you've been through something together and they're steadying you and you're steadying them. So I felt that that was in recognition of that. And, you know, I've worked with some incredibly brilliant people at the BBC. So therefore, it was really as a result.

0: result of all those different years of working and years of working together that that came true.
1: Now, alongside broadcasting, you've built a really successful career as a novelist. Was that always your plan? And how much inspiration, you've always lived in Scotland, you've never left your home place. How much inspiration do you draw from your Scottish heritage in your books?
0: I draw a lot. I wouldn't say I was hugely successful. I've had two books out. The third is cooking at the moment. It's cooking well, but it's obviously in the slow cooker. I'm sure that when they book me to come to Hinterland Festival, so I'll be finished, but I'm not. But we can talk about that at the Hinterland Festival. But yes, Scottish stories and places that mattered a lot to me. So the first book was set in Arran. Second book was set in Galloway, which is also very important to me. It's where I used to go with my father when he fished a lot down there, go with mum. But I think the stories I wanted to tell, one about, you know, the invisibility essentially of women, older women, and the fact that they're dismissed, which was really the legacy of Elizabeth Pringle. And the second one about post-war, you know, west of Scotland, repressed, not having conversation, things being hidden, all that kind of stuff has poured out. And in this one, it's again a matriarchal story, and it's set in Glasgow in the 1890s, and it's got a lot of secrets in it. So I've always wanted to write, but it wasn't really until the children went away that I just pieced to do it, to be honest. You know, I needed time. I needed time. And you know what it's like when you're working full-time and the kids are at home. You don't really have that much time.
1: Well, look, Kirsty, you're coming to Hinterland Festival. It's running from the 25th to the 28th of this month. It's a great festival in Kells in County Meath. All details are on hinterland.ie. Thanks so much, Kirsty Ward, for being my guest. Everyone knows you as a brilliant broadcaster and writer, but I know you as a really lovely person. So thanks for being my guest today.
0: Lovely to see you, and I'll see you there.
1: Absolutely. See you there, Kirsty.
0: Thanks a lot, Miriam.
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0: That was your gorgeous track, Slowly Gently. You are Driven Snow, Kieran McGuinness and Emily Aylmer. Tell me how two musicians from De Laurentiis and Republic of Luce met and fell in love.
1: sounds
2: so sitcom-y, doesn't it?
0: Yeah.
2: Well, we met because we were supporting Emily's band in New York, and we had met before at various gigs, and
1: we were kind of on the circuit at the same time. You know,
2: kind of, she was having none of me, and then we met in New York, and just the time was right for both of us.
0: Yeah. So it wasn't a case of one pursuing the other. You both like
1: no, I mean, like
2: I did a little
1: more pursuing at the beginning, but then actually, when I was available then, and we met in New York, I was like, oh yeah, there he is, and that's great. And then he was kind of a little bit reluctant then, because, you know, like that he was just in a band and they were doing really well, and then he kind of said that he felt he knew it would probably be a relationship as opposed to just a few dates.
2: Well,
1: so
2: I didn't,
1: he was a little reluctant, I think.
2: Didn't know he'd be here today, but I said this is not going to be a one-time thing, and I was like, oh, am I going to do this? And then we did it, and so here we are.
1: And actually, the first time we went on a date, he was attacked by a guy on the

0: guy out of a pub. We come back from a date. We were walking home.
1: He was walking
0: Marion
1: home
0: Square,
1: and he got like boxed in the side of the head, and he like fell to the ground. Yeah. That was our first date.
0: That was a nice bond.
1: We kind of bonded over that, yeah. And then we kind of, from then on, we were...
2: That's incredible.
1: I know, it was crazy, yeah.
2: You obviously felt, from the get-go, really protective of him.
1: I did, yeah. And actually, it was very funny because when he was on the ground and I was trying to pick him up, there was another guy came over to help us. And then when he picked him up, he was like, oh, yeah, De Laurentiis, because he recognised him.
0: Not the time.
1: Yeah.
2: It was not quite so lovely.
1: But yeah, so we've been together ever since. Yeah, we got engaged 5 years into our relationship and then got married very quickly after that. Mm-hmm. And then the kids came then.
2: Three little girls,
1: yeah.
2: Interestingly, you're adopted, aren't you, Karen? And you decided just for the first time, once you were going to have children, to maybe go find your birth parents.
0: Yeah. So, yeah, it's kind of it was something that I was always kind of, it was always at the back of my mind. You know, I have my wonderful parents who are looking after the kids and all the rest.
2: Big shout out to them.
0: Yeah, I got to give a shout out to
1: Onion Joe.
0: But I always wondered who my birth family were. Mm. And it was kind of a funny thing. Eventually, like, there's a kind of a funny story with it. Eventually, I did find out, you know, through CUNA, we were sending letters back and forth. And a kind of a funny thing happened. I wrote a song called Petaru, which was about who my birth parents might be. But I was at the same time sending letters back and forth to my birth mother. And you, the way it works is you give a little piece of information, you send it to CUNA, they give it to them, and then they send a little more information. You do it slowly and you get to know each other. Mm. So as we went, I just dropped little bits of information. I mentioned I was in De Laurentiis. Now, I forgot about that. That was, you know, 2 months previously, and, you know, I went about my life or whatever. So Petaru went on and kind of became a little successful, and then we were invited on the Late Late Show to play. So we were playing the Late Late Show, and I didn't realise that In Train was this whole thing. This whole thing, they got the letter, they saw that it was in the band, they went online, they saw, you know, looked at all the videos, and they had seen when we were playing next, and then it came up that we were playing the Late Late. So the first time they saw me, I was on the Late Late Show.
2: I love it.
1: Singing
0: playing
1: a song,
0: about them.
1: Or about being adopted, yeah.
0: And so it was a kind of a wild kind of situation, and afterwards I found out about this, of course, but like, isn't that like just,
2: yeah,
0: like, there, you know, being adopted, I think, there's a lot of serendipity that you kind of see. And that was one of those little kind of serendipitous moments, you know.
2: You still don't know about your birth dad, isn't that right?
0: I don't, no. And that's something I might never know about. But, you know, according to genealogy and stuff.
1: Ancestry or whatever, yeah.
0: Yeah, all the ancestry. He was from Palestine. So I've been on to my cousins who now live in Ontario, my birth cousins, and chatting to them about him and who he might be. So, like, it's an interesting thing. Like, I've never felt like I missed anything. Yeah. You know, as I say, I have I'm so lucky to have my folks and have my family. Yeah.
2: Have your great parents.
0: Yeah, my great parents.
1: Yeah.
0: But, you know, there's just a little thing. It's a part of you as well, and you can be, you know, it can be something that's
1: extra. Bonus.
2: Yeah, which is all lovely. Listen, I was just listening to the two of you there. Your two voices, they go so well together. Talk to me now about writing the songs and writing for each other. Do you have Emily's voice in your head now, Kieran, when you write?
0: Yeah, sometimes. And it's funny because I'll write songs and we figure out who suits them best to sing, which is never something that has happened before. And then Emily will take the song and often she'll change it to make it suit, if it suits her voice better, she'll change it to make it suit her voice. And then the lyrics have to change and often the melodies and she'll take it somewhere else.
1: Yeah.
0: So it's really interesting. Sometimes I'll write a song for me and then I think it's about my life and then Emily will take it and she'll think it's about her life and then she'll take it on and she'll like, oh, this is about me.
2: You go, Emily. Yeah.
1: Well, the thing is that, like, in the last album, certainly, we were kind of gathering together songs that we had started writing and also songs that already existed. So this album has been a bit more, you know, naturally both of us writing together. Kieran has always been writing songs, but I'm only really starting the process in the last 4 or 5 years, you know, and only because of him I can do it, you know, because I just don't feel confident enough necessarily to start the process myself. Mm-hmm. I'm very good at, you know, he'll bring an idea and then I will say, oh, this works, that works. And I'm good with the choruses for some reason.
0: With Slowly Gently, I'd written this song about me, about my life.
2: And she and took
0: then,
2: it.
0: You know, Emily was sick. It. Emily was sick in bed and I went into her and I was like, can you help me with this chorus? The melody's not working or something. And then she got out of bed in her dressing gown, came in to the piano, sat there groggily kind of played, it needs to be like this and it needs to be have this kind of sound. And she played something and I recorded it. She went back to bed. The next night I went in, I said, I've got this, you know, I've got this song. I finished the song and I played it to her and she said, that's great. Where did you get that? And I said, you wrote that. You wrote the chorus. And she's like, no, I didn't. And I was like, you wrote that last night. She's like, I've never heard that before in my life. I had to play the song on the phone so she'd believe that she wrote it.
2: And this new album you were talking about, it's coming out in September. Where did you record it, by the way?
1: We recorded both of our albums up in Attica Studios up in Donegal with Tommy McLaughlin. And like, really, they wouldn't exist without Tommy. Kieran and the De Laurentiis lads had recorded there before. And Tommy is a... he's a unique kind of person because not only is he a brilliant musician, but he, like, he's a really good producer. And the space up there is actually the selling point for us was the fact that we could bring all our kids and and the grandparents. So we kind of felt freer then to be able to do it. So they, and Tommy also has kids, so they'd all play together, be running around outside, and then we're inside trying to record and taking kind of shifts, I suppose, shift work.
2: I love that, because I was going to talk about the mix of home life and recording and stage life, but you're obviously, it's a big mix.
1: It's a massive mix because actually, really, both of us work full time as well. And like, people often say, oh my God, I don't know how you do it. And I, that makes me feel kind of embarrassed almost, because I feel like we're really lucky to be able to do the music, you know. But at the same time, I do feel like I'm flailing about my life, late to everything. And, you know, trying, kind of sometimes feeling like I'm not doing enough for any one thing. Do you know that kind of way? So like, the reality is that I'm really lucky to have a job I love. I have three children and I have this opportunity now to make art and perform, and there's no pressure on it. But the reality is that you do feel guilty all the time. But I think it is really important for them also to see us not only working together, but like prioritizing, I suppose, something that's really important, which is creativity and art.
0: And it's funny, like, I, you know, we both played massive gigs and played huge shows. We're playing this tour that's coming up now. We so appreciate being able to do it. And it's, the gigs just feel so kind of close and intimate and joyous. It's amazing.
2: So look, Driven Snow is the name of your band. Kieran and Emily and Jeff, thank you very much for coming in today. You'll be all over the country playing festivals and venues in the coming months. You're going to be at Forest Fest in July. You'll be in Ballydehob and Kilkenny and Galway as well. You'll be in Vicar Street supporting Niall Breslin, and you're also playing the Sugared Club in December. And people can find you on Instagram at Driven Snow Music, and there's a new album coming too in September. Thanks so much for coming in and being our guest this
1: morning.
0: Thank you.
2: And you're going to sing for us again. This is a beautiful song, I Wasn't Looking For You.

That was Driven Snow there with their beautiful new single, I Wasn't Looking For You. Now I'm going to give you the details of our competition again. Travel Department have a super prize for you. It's a 7-night guided trip as part of a group to the Costa del Sol, including Nerca, Granada and Malaga. The prize is for 2 people, half board. It includes flights and transfers and it's worth just over €1,000 each. You must be over 18 and you must be available to join the tour leaving Dublin on the 14th of October. There's no cash alternative on offer, so you must be free for 7 nights from October the 14th. 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
5: Now, Trish Burke is in our Galway studio this morning. Trish works as an Equality, Diversity and Inclusion Senior Officer in TU Shannon. And after years of deliberation and of keeping details of her upbringing largely private, she has written a book about growing up in a Jehovah's Witness family, a faith she no longer belongs to. The book is called Unwitnessed. Trish Burke, good morning to you. And listen, I just want to say before we talk, there are a few details in the book that some listeners might find very upsetting. But thanks so much for joining us, Trish.
6: Thanks, Miriam.
5: Listen, fascinating book. Tell me a little bit about your parents and how they came to convert to Jehovah's Witnesses. It was pretty unusual in 1970s rural Ireland.
6: It was totally unusual. In fact, I think most people just thought they were absolutely cracked. And I think what happened was back then, as we know, you know, the Catholic Church had such control over Ireland and people at the time. And I suppose my father was wrestling with sort of some of the teachings that Catholicism was teaching him at the time. And missionaries that were Jehovah's Witnesses called on his door because, you know, they're notorious for knocking on doors as, you know, part of their conversion. And he listened and he really liked what they were talking about. And I think they were showing him a new world, you know, a world where there'd be no sickness and no death and you'd live forever in peace and security. And my father thought, wow, this is just a fabulous way to live and a unique way to bring up his family. So he started studying the Bible with them. And eventually my mother followed along in his footsteps. I don't think she went quite as quickly as my father did. Mm-hmm. But I think also very difficult at that time because they were the first Jehovah's Witnesses that were, you know, Irish, that were coming along into the faith. And because of that, the consequences on my own mother meant that she was practically disowned by most of the members of her family. So it was pretty difficult. So it was a huge decision for them both to make at the time. So it was what I only knew. It's what I was raised in and brought up in. So I didn't know any different.
5: And of course, as a child of theirs, you didn't get a choice in the matter. Either you were raised a witness. And I think, Trish, reading the book, that meant that some things your classmates took for granted, they actually weren't allowed in your house.
6: No, like the usual traditional things like birthdays, celebrations of any kind, Christmas, Father's Day, Mother's Day, all those, we weren't part of any of that because everything that was taught to us was reasoned out by the scriptures. So if the Bible, you know, pinpointed an occasion where a birthday was celebrated, for example, Herod or, you know, somebody was decapitated at that birthday party, therefore, look, you know, birthdays are dangerous. Or they would find the pagan rituals that were involved in birthdays. So it would make sense of the reasons why it's not Christian and it's not what God wants us to do. So yeah, I missed out on all of that. But even though I did, I didn't feel lost. You know, I felt quite superior and I felt sorry for my classmates because I thought, well, I've got the one true faith and you don't. So I'm saved. So while you're out there having a good time, I'm the one that God loves and he doesn't love you. So, hey, I'm good.
5: Interesting. Did you have to go door to door preaching?
6: Oh yeah, absolutely. That was part of the core belief system. So for us, it was Tuesday night we would have meetings. Thursday night we had meetings. Saturday morning was dedicated to preaching. Sunday you'd have another meeting, and then Sunday afternoon was preaching. So most of my life was taken up preaching or being at meetings, learning about the Bible, and that was my life.
5: Wow. I was also sad to read, Trish, in your book that education, it was only okay to a certain extent, but when I got to college age, that was out of the question almost.
6: Totally, but you know, luckily for me, I had such powerful women in my life who'd been planting seeds with me at a very young age about education. So Jehovah's Witnesses at that time, of course the book is written, you know, at a particular period of time, whatever their teachings are now,

0: now they've changed, I don't know. But back then, certainly you did not go outside of your community to be educated. And particularly as a woman, which is a whole other conversation, but education, higher education, was seen as evil in a way that you would be learning new things. You know, your mind would be opened up to maybe philosophy or subjects that they thought were dangerous to the religion that would actually cause you to question maybe beliefs, and you're learning new things that are outside of the Bible, basically. Not alone that, it's also the social association that you'd be having with people, because it was a given anybody outside your community is a bad person. Everybody. And they're only going to lead you astray, and they're a bad association, and you're going to end up drunk, or you'll end up, you know, and with an unwanted pregnancy. And so everything was treated with literally extreme skepticism and certainty and fear. And it was that fear, I think, that kind of made me then, right, I better not do this. I better not step outside of my boundaries. I better not, you know, break the rules of the religion. I need to stay within. But at the same time, that longing for education was in me, and I just wanted to be educated.
1: And there is a sense throughout the book as well, Trish, of constant surveillance. Like, everything you did was scrutinised, and also reported back to your parents, reported back to the elders. There was no privacy, was there?
0: No. And even to the fact that your own thoughts, you'd start questioning your own thoughts and you'd be so terrified that what you're really thinking might come out. I talk about one occasion in the book when I was going in for a tonsillectomy, and I was only 17 at the time. And somebody warned me that under the pre-med tablet you get, that you could start rattling things off and saying things you don't want people to know about. I was terrified that I would say something and they would find out that I had immoral thoughts, or, you know, maybe I fancied somebody or something. So I was terrified. And then obviously after the surgery, I realised actually I didn't have to worry at all about opening my mouth and saying anything, because I was in so much pain. The fact that the tonsils were gone, I could barely even, you know, speak. It saved me. But yeah, that continued surveillance of, you know, what you wore, you know, what you said, whether your personality was considered flirtatious or not. Particularly as a woman, it was more so, you know, because we were literally there to stumble our brothers. It's not that they had any accountability at all for how they might be aroused by a female. It really was the females.

0: And that really comes across in the book when you talk about you were only 16, an older man who was thinking of joining the witnesses. He was in your orbit. I mean, his behaviour today would pretty much be seen as predatory. But you as the young woman, you were to blame. That's how it was seen.
1: That's right, yeah. So there was an older man. He was actually very close in age to my father. And he started studying the Bible, and he was studying it actually with my dad. And I was very young, 16 or so, and I was preparing myself for my own baptism, which is, you know, the final step you take to become a fully-fledged Jehovah's Witness. Mm. And at that stage, then we were having conversations, and he was showing real interest in me. And, you know, I suppose finding out what's it like to get baptized and what's it like to have this, you know, full commitment and utter belief system. So he was really encouraging me to have these conversations and speak with them and try and get me alone. And then at one stage he did get me alone, and he told me that his intentions were to pursue me. At which point I was like, no, you can't do that because you're not a fully fledged Jehovah's Witness yet. Mm. You need to be that before you could even consider me. But because of that situation, I won't go into all the details because people can read it, but because of that, and when it was discovered that me and him were seeing each other kind of on the side, it was decided then that I needed to be moved away from that particular congregation because, again, I was the problem. It was me. I was the problem. I was leading him astray. So I was sent to Galway then to live with a very strong, I suppose, spiritually strong Jehovah's Witness family that would help me, I suppose, to develop spiritually. And I wasn't allowed to go back home to visit my family for a year or so.
0: But, you know, the good thing about when you went to Galway, you gradually found a life outside of the Jehovah's Witnesses. You got a route into college. You changed your life then, even though you had hurdles to overcome, because you had been taught all along that other people outside of your faith, they were bad agents and would not be saved.
1: Mm-hmm. That's right. So even though you physically leave, you psychologically remain. So that framework just travels with you. And then you're continually masking yourself and you're trying to fit in and you're trying to belong. And because I was taught that everybody's evil and they're promiscuous and they're doing all these things, I thought, well, gosh, I better start doing that then. Or I'm going to look, you know, very different. So, going into the education opened me up then to meeting new people. Like I met gay people for the first time. In higher education, and actually speaking to them and understanding that they were like me. They were just looking for love and belonging the same way that I was. And when you're so used to conditional love, you're so used to only being wanted if you meet a certain list of demands. And they were feeling the same way. And I was just blown away by that. So it opened me up to meeting new people. But unfortunately, the man who I'd met at 16 also found out that I was in Galway and now in education. And he came to find me to, I suppose, reignite that relationship that we had. And because I had been so sheltered as well growing up, I didn't know anything about biology. I didn't even study biology at school. I didn't know anything about sex or sexual assault or grooming. None of those words, you know, meant anything to me. And just because they were in your faith or coming into your faith, there was this 100% trust immediately. You just trusted them. They were your brother. They were your family. So when we did meet up then, you know, unfortunately, in order to try to please him or in order to try to fit in with him and maybe return back to the faith with him, I did have sex with him. But saying that, I had said no, no, no. I didn't want him to go the full way. I was like, no, didn't want this to happen. And it continued. And as a result, I did get pregnant. So literally my whole world crashed. I was trying to belong everywhere and I belonged nowhere. And here I was now, you know, 24 years of age, pregnant.
0: In the end, though, you got away from him, Trish. Mm-hmm. And what I think is lovely about your book is you say it's not an expose, it's kind of an explanation. And that you still show a lot of love for your parents and a lot of understanding.
1: I do. And it was really important to me. It's not about creating more hate in a very hateful world that we have. It's about understanding, I suppose, the psychology.

0: technology that it's behind people, what the impact it is, you know, on people that have come from these high controlling environments, you know, whether it's a religion or something else. And yes, I have a deep love, you know, for my family, for all my family. And that's really important to me because, as I said, when you're shown conditional love, it was important to me to break that pattern, to break that cycle. You know, I'm not going to forget what's happened. I'm not going to forget the mistakes that people made, but that's their accountability. They're the ones that will have to put their hand on their heart at the end of the day and speak up and ask for forgiveness or whatever. But for me, I can only deal with how I feel. And, you know, my way of doing this is through my words, is through my book. You know, to show that love back to them. They tried to raise me with the only toolkit that they knew, yeah. As a lot of parents are out there. But what I would love is, I would have loved to have had that safe haven to go back to and just be myself, warts and all, and be yeah. able to openly talk about my life and not keep it all a secret from them.
1: Well, it's a fascinating read, Trish. And as I say, it's very understanding, but it's also fascinating. Thank you so much, Trish, for going into our Galway studio this morning. Your book is called Unwitnessed, and it's published by Menma Books. And look, if anyone affected at all by our conversation this morning, you can go to the rt.ie helplines. Thanks so much, Trish. Listen, the winner of our great travel department competition is Dolores Ryan from Daynesfort and Kenny. And of course, the answer was Antonio Banderas. That's it for today. Thanks so much to my guests, Kirsty Wark, Driven Snow, and to Trish Burke. Remember, you can find info on the show on rt.ie/Miriam or listen back anytime on the RT Radio app. Today's programme was produced by Deirdre Neeline. Elaine Conlon was our broadcast coordinator, and Mark McGrath, Kieran Cullimer, and Sam. Thanks so much for listening. I'm here at the same time next Sunday. Until then, stay listening for Brendan. 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
9: We'll be joining Brendan O'Connor and guests in just a few minutes. 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

0: Good morning. The British Prime Minister Keir Starmer has said that UK armed forces have intercepted a vessel of Russia's Shadow Fleet in the English Channel. Royal Marine Commandos and specially trained law enforcement officers boarded the sanctioned oil tanker during a six-hour operation, the first UK-led operation of its kind. The UK Defence Secretary, Dan Jarvis, said that Russia relied on its Shadow Fleet to fund its conflict in Ukraine, and the interception delivered a blow to the illegal war being waged by President Vladimir Putin. An announcement on a peace deal between the United States and Iran is expected today. The agreement, if concluded, would result in the reopening of the Strait of Hormuz and begin to ease months of global economic disruption. The US President Donald Trump has said a memorandum of understanding will be signed today. However, Iran has not confirmed this. The President, Catherine Connolly, is welcoming the Canadian Prime Minister Mark Carney to Westport in County Mayo this morning. Mr Carney is fulfilling several engagements in the county on the second day of his official visit to Ireland. Later, he'll travel a few kilometres outside Westport to the village of Ohagour, where his paternal grandparents grew up. A civic reception is being given in Mr Carney's honour in Westport this evening. Following his arrival yesterday, he said that Canada and Ireland were exceptionally well placed to be a force for good by working together. Gardaí are to extend a pilot scheme for the use of tasers. It has been in place in three Dublin Garda stations and in Waterford since last December. In the coming months, officers in the Limerick division will be trained in the use of tasers. Garda policy states that only Gardaí with body cameras can carry tasers. Voters in Switzerland are deciding on a proposal to limit the country's population to 10 million. More than a quarter of its 9.1 million people are not Swiss. The plan has been put forward by the anti-immigration right-wing Swiss People's Party.
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0: Generally dry today with hazy sunny spells. Highest temperatures will range from 17 to 22 degrees, warmest in the Midwest and West. That's all for the moment. 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
4: Good morning, you're very welcome to the show. Our panel is here ready to go. Let's have a look at the front pages first. So the Sunday Independent is leading with councils pay 160 million to landlords as homes remain idle. The councils around the country have 3,500 vacant homes. They also have an off-lead there. Trump visit to Dublin now on the cards. And look, Trump can come, but as you heard in the news there and you've been hearing over the last 24 hours, we've a new best friend now, and it's Canada. The Sunday World, Sunday Times is leading with Garda launches dedicated state security service. This is going to be to counter the activities of hostile states, domestic and international terrorism and extremism in all its forms, and the agency will be called An Garda Síochána Security Service. They also have an off-lead minister's four-week deadline to consultants. A damning HSE report has revealed only 11% of consultants are rostered to work Saturdays and only 37% plan to work new evening hours despite obligations in public-only work contracts that came into force late last year. The Business Post is leading with, which you may have missed this, but it's kind of been going on for a few days in the Business Post. Make or break, Aer Lingus must slash costs to win IAG investment. So they have, and they have more pieces inside about it as well, that basically suggesting Aer Lingus is in trouble. IAG is the group that owns it and they're not best pleased with Aer Lingus. I think a certain amount of it looks like kind of industrial relations wranglings, but also there seems to be a serious thing at the heart of it about Aer Lingus needing to be more profitable and more efficient. The Irish Mail on Sunday is leading with migrants using the back door to the Republic. So the percentage of asylum seekers entering the country through the open land border with the North has almost doubled since Brexit, the Irish Mail on Sunday can reveal. I think we knew it was broadly that.

0: The Sunday World is leading with a story about Lee MacDonald. Lee MacDonald is the man. He died in police custody. You might recall he was involved in the death of that man, Thomas Griffin, who you will remember swam across the river at Island Bridge to try and get away from an attack and subsequently died. So Lee MacDonald sounds like a thoroughly unsavoury character, the guy at the centre of that. The Irish Sun on Sunday, a mum who was in Noel Kerwin's car just moments before he was shot dead called his 2016 murder cruel, callous and senseless. I got a blanket and held his hand, she said, and Sean McGovern, of course, the Kinahan gang member, was jailed for 24 years this week for directing that hit on an innocent man. And the Sunday Mirror leading with a man who suffered child sex abuse at the hands of Waterford monster Bill Keneally believes there could be more victims and he has urged them to come forward. Now, our panel this morning, Mary Regan is political editor with the Irish Independent and Sunday Independent. Alan Barrett is a research professor at the ESRI. Hazel Chew is a Dublin City Councillor and Green Party deputy leader. And Cormac Lucy is a columnist with the Sunday Times. Good morning, everyone.
1: Morning.
2: Morning.
0: So will we start with the American ambassador, Edward Walsh, is on the front of, or in all the papers today, giving a kind of variations on a single transferable interview. Mary, what jumped out at you at what he was saying across all platforms?
2: Yeah, I thought it was interesting. They were very different interviews. Found out different things in reading all of them. Niamh Horan in the Sunday Independent has an interview with Ed Walsh. The first thing that struck me, it's probably more sort of frivolous than anything else, but how he met Donald Trump, his great pal Donald Trump. And he said he was, you know, he was a young man in business, not very successful, a kind of a struggle, he said, at that point. But he paid $220,000 a year to join a golf club and made it his business to play around with Donald Trump, then made it his business to beat him. And from then on in, Trump respected him. But it kind of highlighted to me the sort of transactional nature of the relationships and how they develop, you know, at this level. But then sticking with that theme, he kind of talks about Ireland and the importance of the US relationship with Ireland and how Ireland is in a very good position compared to other European countries and its closeness to the US. But he says that, you know, Ireland needs to, as he put it in his own words, you know, stay in its lane, stay in the lane where you are and the road ahead will be smooth. So there was a sort of warning there as we take up the EU Council presidency. He is talking about regulation, saying, you know, if Ireland does anything during the EU presidency, it's to reduce the sort of regulation and red tape, you know, to doing business in the European Union, which is interesting because especially when it comes to the tech sector, you know, there are moves at EU level, you know, for more regulation. And we see now with, you know, Elon Musk and X and how things played out in Belfast this week. But from the one side, Ireland is coming under pressure from the US saying don't regulate, and then there will be other, you know, pressure coming from the European Union. And then in the Mail on Sunday, his interview with John Lee is very much focused on the Occupied Territories Bill and saying, you know, that it is a source of annoyance to US businesses and it will damage Ireland's interests, okay. even the sort of what many claim is the watered down version that is currently going through the Oireachtas.
0: So Alan, this guy is doing his job. It's what he's here to do, to advocate for the US, and he's suggesting that as we are a big economic ally of the US, we should play ball.
3: All of which is true. I mean, they are fascinating interviews, but I mean, the first thing that struck me, and again, it's a very minor point, but if you go back to most US ambassadors in Ireland, you would have been struck when they gave an interview like this. It would have been talking about the beautiful, you know, landscape and the lovely people and everything would be warm and cuddly and some reference to the relatives who left years ago. One of the first things he talks about is the need for Dublin to have a power wash. Yeah. So he's just, now I don't actually disagree with him on that, but it sort of sets the tone a little bit. But
0: I saw a piece last night, just to digress for a minute, with about how Trump has cleaned up Washington DC.
3: Apparently.
0: And the fountains are working again.
3: That's right.
0: And the whole place has it. They were literally footage of guys out power washing and everything. No, and even people who said, look, I don't agree with the guy politically, but I have to say, Washington DC is lovely.
3: I know.
2: Just
3: no,
2: DC, though.
0: Well, I'm just saying about the point of power hosing a city.
1: No.
0: He's cleaned up a city.
3: Well, it's good.
0: I'm not in any way.

0: Hazel suggesting.
1: I was going to say, it's good that we have a Dublin City Councillor here who can talk a considerable length about power washing and the need. But more broadly, again, I think sort of Mary has summed this up. There is this huge challenge facing Ireland at the moment, in the sense that the sort of the political and the sort of the policy drift in the United States or whatever like that is becoming, I think, more and more uncomfortable for us. And I mean, the two examples that are there, there is the Occupied Territories Bill, whatever I or anybody else might think about it, there's clearly a sort of a, you know, a strong lobby of support within Ireland, and the government are clearly sort of moving in that direction. And anybody you talk to who's sort of close to business in the United States talks about this sort of being something that they see as somewhat troubling. And then the issue of regulation. And again, this is a real area of tension between the EU and the United States. And whatever you think about the rights or wrongs of those situations, I mean, again, Europe has a particular perspective on this. We have the presidency of the European Union. And so it's difficult. And the flip side of that, I mean, I think every time...
0: I'm imagining our legs on two separate
1: and it's not
0: things
1: a, it's
0: getting
1: not a million
0: split
1: miles,
0: further
1: and there's no doubt, yeah, and I mean, the economist in me looking at the numbers all the time, I mean, the level of reliance in Ireland on American investment, I mean, we talk continually about the corporation tax, but it's not just the corporation tax, it's the number of incredibly well-paying jobs that are here as well, that this is, it is a real dilemma, and I think it's something...
0: we need to compromise our principles?
1: It's a hard... But you know, I've said on occasions, this is one of the reasons I love the fact that I'm an economist and not a politician. I don't have to make decisions like that. And, you know, I mean, I'd be lying if I said I'm not torn on these. I think these are terribly, terribly difficult issues. Yeah. And again...
0: Hazel, you're a politician. Should we compromise our principles here?
2: No. So we shouldn't. But firstly, I'm going to relay the Excellency's remark back to the Chief Executive to make sure he does power hose the city for him.
0: Come here.
2: On
0: do
2: his
0: you,
2: next
0: do,
2: visit.
0: Do, would you agree? Okay, let's just digress for a minute. Because actually, these things do matter.
2: It does matter.
0: Dublin is quite dirty and shabby, isn't it?
2: And to be fair to him, there has been an increase on cleanup after Richard Shakespeare took over, and there's been an increase in funding when it comes to cleaning. But moving away from that point, in terms of whether it's politically wise, I guess what you look at politicians in terms of who they represent, and they should be representing the public. And when you look at Occupied Territories Bill, for a good example, is that the majority of the public are behind it. So not only is it required of us in EU law and international law, but it's just the majority of people understand that occupied Palestine is not Israel.
0: Required of us in EU law?
2: Well, the services are part of differentiation of labelling from those in occupied territories and those are not in occupied territories. That's required of us in EU law to have that. So within our bill, within the legislation.
0: And is that required of us under EU law to have an Occupied Territories Bill?
2: It's required of us in terms of the services part that I'm emphasising from John Walsh that he brought up in the Mirror, in the Daily Mail, sorry. So, and his point was, if you put services into place as well, that's going to be a problem for us. And my challenge for His Excellency is, well, if you are the ambassador of a country over to Ireland, you need to also understand the pulse of the public as well. And the public, insofar, I don't think anyone disagrees in this panel, that is, we are pro-Palestine. We are ensuring the protection of Palestine.
0: This is kind of an unfair question in a way, but I do think in a way it's an overt. Would you be okay if, say, you and or your husband lost your jobs because of a principled stance that Ireland took?
2: I would... We lost our jobs over other stuff before. So I think if it's a principle stance that is based on legality that is right and with the backing of the public, which this has at the moment in terms of the Occupied Territories Bill, yes, I would. I'm sorry.
0: Would.
2: Yeah, and I'm not saying that flippantly. This is a conversation we've been having for 8 years, and it's a conversation that is the world has been having for more than that, for six decades at this stage when it comes to Palestine. And it's very obvious that we are one of the few nations, along with Spain and others, that are very committed to this, and that our public has been outcrying against this. And talking of jobs loss, when you look at the election, in general election, one of the key things the public managed to mention in terms of wanting their politicians to be stronger on was Palestine. So I'm happy to lose my job if needs be.
3: Well, I agree with your analogy of Ireland doing the splits. We are

0: so economically dependent on American multinationals here. You know, Alan rightly raised the income taxes and indeed value-added taxes on top of the well-spoken-of corporation taxes. And I would estimate that over 50% of the state's total tax take is coming directly or indirectly from US multinationals. And I was struck by a poll...
1: Half.
0: More than half. So it's at least half. Okay. And I was struck by an opinion poll done by the Irish Times in the run-up to St. Patrick's Day, where they asked those polled, should Micheál Martin visit Donald Trump in the Oval Office? And it was something like 49% said yes, 42% said no. And I was... You know the ultimate political masters in a republic are the citizens. And I think our political leadership is doing a poor job explaining to citizens just how economically dependent we are on the United States. Now, having said all that, I think Irish people identify very much with Palestinian people because of the 1600 plantations, where Irish people were driven off their land in a similar fashion to the way in which Palestinians are being driven off their land today. And we need... There's clearly ethnic cleansing taking place. And having lived and worked for 7 years in Germany, I'm aghast at Germany's reaction. Having been the perpetrators of the Holocaust, they seem to think that the lesson of World War II is we must always stand by Israel rather than we must always stand against future Holocausts. So I do think we have to honour our own beliefs. I'm not quite sure. I'm not sufficiently familiar with the detail of the trading bill, but we've got a very difficult path to thread.
1: Okay, so what you're saying is we do need to take an economic hit, if there is one, to stand by our principles.
0: Well, I think we can limit the Overseas Territories Bill to goods. I'm not quite sure why services need to be brought into it. I think the world is moving against Israel on this. Donald Trump cutting a deal with Iran that cuts out Israel is a signal of that. So I think we may have more room for manoeuvre on this question than is generally believed.
1: Okay. Mary, you wanted to come in there.
2: So just on that point of the government not sort of preparing people or explaining enough to people, the importance of US business here, the Taoiseach in particular, I think he really did change his position on the Occupied Territories Bill. The argument had been for so long when it was, you know, being delayed and, you know, they were accused of slow walking it, was that there is Attorney General advice here. We can't do this for legal purposes. But then there was a bit of a pivot about a month ago when Micheál Martin turned around and said, well, actually, the reason we're reticent about this is the reliance on US business. And he said there are 250,000 jobs he believed that could be, you know, potentially, you know, at risk or at stake as a result of this. And he said, you know, that the government had to be cognizant of that too. So he is bringing forward the bill, was debated in the Dáil in the past week. But there is definitely a reluctance there on the Irish government's part in relation to this bill. And I think it is trying to explain to people that this is potentially damaging economically, while at the same time putting pressure on other EU member states, because it'll come down to the member states at the end of the day, to suspend the EU-Israel, they call it the association agreement, mm-hmm. which is a very lucrative trade deal that Israel has with the European Union.
1: Okay. Just staying on the topic of Trump for a minute, Alan, you picked, this is kind of a sidebar, Brenda Power. Say what you want about Trump, but he's really defining what it means to be 80 in the Sunday Independent.
3: Indeed. Well, of course, today, I'm right in saying today is Trump's 80th birthday.
1: Yes.
3: So normally at a point like this...
1: Did you not see the bunting all around RT
3: well,
1: as you walked
3: say,
1: in?
3: Normally in a thing like this, we'd all be saying an happy birthday and everything like that. But I don't know, maybe Cormac wants to say or something like that. But I think we're all like a little bit shy about... But actually, the particular article that you mentioned, it's not really about Trump as such. It's more about people having very active lives at the age of 80. So whether Mick Jagger...
1: He's active is the word for...
3: Active wouldn't be the word. Now, apparently a lot of snoozing and dozing off and stuff like that, but nevertheless, you know, he is more active, certainly, than a lot of us. But the article is really about longer lives generally, healthier lives, you know, into people's 70s and off into their 80s. And this question then, which comes up periodically, about whether or not is that actually a good thing for people to keep working later in life? And is the old notion of sort of retirement, you know, somewhere between the ages of 62 and 67,

0: 768, is that a good idea? Now, just by coincidence, earlier on in the week, I was helping, there's a great study in Trinity, the Irish Longitudinal Study on Aging, where they're tracking 50 people 50 years and older and interviewing them every year and really sort of getting a sense of aging in Ireland. I was helping them do the celebration there by participating on a panel. But some of the research actually I've done with that data, one of the most surprising papers I ever wrote was to look at what happens to people's mental health when they retire. And it's one of these things where everybody thinks they're going to be happier when they retire, but you don't actually see it in the data. Okay, most people, it's probably pretty similar. And if it's the case that people have been bumped into retirement, you actually see...
1: Which they are in Ireland a lot when they're 66.
0: Absolutely, and you see significant downturn. So retirement is one of those interesting things in life that everybody then sort of really looks forward to. But it seems that the actuality is not quite as good as the expectation.
1: There's the notion of gradual retirement, which sounds
0: the nicest way I've ever heard it put to me was that retirement really should be a process rather than an event.
1: Okay? Yeah.
0: I mean, that's item one. The other thing which I've heard said on occasions is that people should have gap years in their 60s. Okay, so the idea was that you sort of step back from your big, chunky, high-pressure job, maybe in your early 60s, go backpacking in Thailand or whatever
1: While you still can.
0: And then come back and maybe take a job which is a sort of a step back from the real pressure.
1: Yeah, so you still giving something back, you know.
0: That's another very good way of putting it. But all those benefits of work, which are in social connection, which we understand much more of, partly actually through Tilda. I mean, one of the things that has come out of the Tilda study is the very serious health impacts of loneliness and social isolation. That one way of keeping yourself young and active and engaged and all of those sort of things is social connection.
1: Go in and inflict yourself on your colleagues.
0: Well, there you go. I hear everybody's looking forward to you retiring. What the staff say to me all the time.
2: Yeah. That's the same report, in fairness, when it comes to loneliness. And this is why you have countries like China that even at retirement age, they then have programs out in terms of keeping you active physically.
1: Yeah.
2: So there are plenty of public squares and also public
1: programs. They're all programs like doing Tai Chi
2: dancing. There was some...
1: Are the elders included and respected a bit more in Chinese society as well?
2: They are very respectful of...

0: off to do whatever you want, but half the time you don't really know what you want to do. So because you've spent most of your life working, so you're building that to that point of, well, I spend my daily life working, what do I do now? Whereas in Asian cultures, it happens to be, well, you spend your life working, you can't really stop now, so you switch it to some other activity, be it physical, be it mindful, something else. So okay. I think that helps.
1: Okay, that was a nice little digression. No, but Alan, the deal that may or may not be happening in the Gulf. Okay, so I won't ask you to predict if it's happening or not, because like,
2: well,
1: who
2: Donald
1: knows,
2: Trump said
1: 13,
2: and the
1: Iranians seem less sure, but then he said it's definitely happening. 39 times apparently we've been on the cusp of a deal. So say it does happen, and it does seem more imminent than it ever was. Could we see an economic loosening fairly quickly? Could we, if the Strait of Hormuz did open tomorrow immediately, as he's claiming it would, would we see oil prices straight away go down? Could it help inflation, or is this going to be a long process?
2: We'll have to wait and see. I mean, the experience of the last number of months is that every time a deal seemed imminent, the future oil prices came down, and every time then there was a sort of backtrack and they went up. So there's likely there would be some sort of a movement, and I think it would be the case that, you know, again, if there's a sort of sense that this is a sustainable ceasefire and the Strait of Hormuz actually does open up, that you would certainly expect positives to come from that. I think the unknown to a certain extent is the extent to which infrastructure has actually been damaged. So you know the way that a lot of the fighting, and on the Iranian side in particular, were targeting installations that, you know, were producing oil and other things. So I think it's it won't sort of turn off immediately. The other difficulty now, of course, though, is that inflation has now entered the system. Okay. And because inflation is now in the system, there's normally a reaction, which is perfectly understandable, that people, for example, through wage negotiations will seek to have a wage increase. Food prices are likely to go up. There will be things that planting won't have happened in the same way because of the nitrogen issue. And there's a whole range of knock-on effects.
1: Okay.
2: So I don't think we're going to be back to normal, let's say, by the end of the summer or anything like that. Obviously, this is very positive, but I think it will take time to sort of work its way.
1: But things might not be as catastrophic as this had continued.
2: No, absolutely.
1: For six months.
2: If you go back a while ago, we were worried about, for example, running out of jet fuel, and actually not just sort of prices going up, but that there would be actually sort of constraints on supply of certain things. It looks like we will at least avoid the most sort of catastrophic dimensions of that, and obviously that's really positive.
1: Okay, great. Well, on that positive note, we'll take a break. Mary Regan, Alan Barrett, Hazel Chew, and Cormac Lucy staying with us.
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1: Welcome back. Our panel is still with us. Mary Regan, Alan Barrett, Hazel Chew and Cormac Lucy. Cormac, one of the best pieces in the paper

0: Today is Sam McBride in the Sunday Independent, Barbarism and Bravado on the Streets of Belfast. And he really does paint a picture, doesn't he?
1: He certainly does. Now, he's looking more at the reaction to the violent attack on Monday evening rather than that attack itself. And he's making a number of really important points, I thought. One was that even though that attack took place in a nationalist area, all of the violent reactions have been taking place in loyalist areas. And he makes a really telling point that doesn't get much attention in the article. This is one of the strongholds of the Ulster Volunteer Force. So what struck me watching television coverage of these events on Tuesday and Wednesday evenings were that rioters setting fire to homes seemed to know in advance where non-nationals were living. And that suggested to me that there may have been some pre-planning behind these attacks. And that, coupled with the fact that these were taking place in loyalist areas, would make me, you know, if I were the security minister in Northern Ireland, I'd be asking the chief constable, what intelligence do you have?
0: No, I think the PSNI do say in that piece that there's no evidence the UDA and the UVF are involved, but I think Sam McBride on the ground, who clearly recognises some of these people, says that there are the usual old men standing back in these things and letting the young lads do their worst. Mary, you were looking at that piece as well.
2: Yeah, so it's interesting because in Sam McBride's, I thought it was a really excellent, insightful piece. You know, he speaks about how what happened in Belfast during the week is in many ways, you know, a successor to previous divisions in the north. Now, it's not the only element, because you also have the Elon Musk and the far right and all that. But what seems to be happening is that, you know, all of this, built up online throughout the day. You know, it was manipulated by the likes of Elon Musk. You know, he tweeted about this, I think, something like 8 times on that particular day after the horrific knife attack. But then you throw in on top of that what Sam McBride is writing about, the loyalist paramilitaries having their structures in place in these communities, so they can jump on to what's happening online and the division that's happening online, and then sort of use that for their own purposes, you know, either to sort of get the next generation active, but also to show their power and their control over communities. And he does tie into this the sort of sociological element as well, which he's saying that one of the big complaints of people living in these loyalist communities is that they have a disproportionate amount of migrants living in their communities. But the reason for that, he says, is that rents are lowest in these areas, precisely because the loyalist paramilitaries have made it a situation that the people don't want to live there. So it's a sort of real complex situation in the north, you know, compared to other areas where there have been similar riots stoked by the far right, but there is this added element now in the north.
0: Alan?
3: It's a fascinating article, and again, it digs much deeper, really, I think, into what was going on. Mary sort of talked about the point there already, that one of the things that these areas suffer from is the fact that there's still a loyalist paramilitary presence, which seems to be sort of, you know, curtailing normality to a certain extent. But just to broaden it, I mean, one of the things we've known for quite a while is that working class loyalist communities, to a certain extent, were left behind after the Good Friday Agreement. And it's a very well established fact that, especially if you look at working class Protestant boys in Northern Ireland, their rates of sort of school completion and general success lags substantially behind other groups. So something has happened in Northern Ireland after the Good Friday Agreement. Now, one of the theories as to why that has happened, I don't know if this is true or not, but just to sort of advance it, in Northern Ireland, people like the DUP, in a sense, could always rely on the votes of loyalist communities, regardless of what they actually did in those communities. there was nobody to the left of them, okay? So there was nobody really with a sort of a strong programme of investment in these communities. So there is a sense that, you know, and I guess all political parties are like this, if your electorate is not sort of pushing you to do better, you may not actually do better. So there is this group who have been left behind, and the data, it's absolutely clear that they have been. Now, as to, you know, why that is open to discussion, but there is that one theory. And I think to a certain extent then, and again, people like Sam McBride's artist is touching on this, you know, this is the core problem is the extent to which these people have been left behind. Now, one of the great sort of misfortunes, I think, during the week is when Gavin Robinson got up in the House of Commons to talk about this, the main point he made was about the porous border in the Republic of Ireland. Instead of actually getting up and sort of saying, we as politicians are letting down these people. I mean, the problem here is not immigration. The problem here is that this is a group of people who have been left behind for 25
0: years. Just before I bring you back in, Mary Hazel, I'm conscious that you are the only non-white Irish person here, right? And that we've had this conversation now so far, and we have, like, look, we were focusing on a particular aspect of it, but we have talked about the problems of that community.
4: Yeah.
0: And we have not mentioned race, the people being burned out of their houses and everything else. But would you agree that what's been said about those communities, it's not an excuse for what happened, but is that an important part?
4: It's an essential part. I think Sam's piece was really good insofar to what Alan said there. Like the Good Friday Agreement, one of the, like quoting Sam here, is that one of the enduring injustices is that this would never happen in a leafy suburb somewhere. And it is.
0: So you're not condemning, no, calling all these people racist and everything.
4: But
0: that's not your first.
4: It's not your first reaction, though,
0: okay,
4: for a
0: that's
4: reason,
0: interesting.
4: Because this is decades of unrest here, and this is the third year in a row that these violent pogroms have happened. But at the same time, the end reason, and there's many, but one of the focuses needs to be community investment, and there's been a sheer lack of it for decades in these areas.
0: So how much of a part is racism playing in this?
4: Racism comes into play because of who is being targeted and what is being used as a scapegoat, shall we say.
0: Okay.
4: So, and the fact that you have the Elon Musk, the Tommy Robinsons all jumping on, people who wouldn't have given a toss about Belfast at all, suddenly were retreating to their millions of followers. Why? Because they could scapegoat it to race, and they could then mobilise their
0: So these people are not inherently racist. There is an unhappy, frustrated energy in these communities, and it is basically being funnelled at the other.
4: I think recapping it without simplifying it is that these people, a cohort of community has been left behind for far too long, and there is this growing frustration that's been happening, and riots have been happening for so long, but now there is the race element. So there is an element of, well, we need to scapegoat on someone. Who shall
0: okay.
4: that be?
0: Okay,
4: so,
0: Mary, you wanted to come in there.
2: Yeah, just on the politics of this, you know, like
0: Can I come back to you on the politics of it then? Because I think I can see that Alan and Cormac both want to
3: just a very
0: say something on what...
3: Quick point on this. I mean, when we talk about these communities that are left behind, to be clear, the problem is that these communities have not been invested in, not that they are housing a certain number of immigrants.
4: Mm-hmm.
3: And what's horrible about this situation, almost since the beginning of time, immigrants are always, in a sense, associated with problems and are blamed. Okay, the notion that these communities would be in a better position if there weren't immigrants living in them is just laughable. The problem is the lack of investment. Some people then, I think, sort of begin to blame or move beyond that and convince people that their problem in these areas is immigrants. It's not. It's
0: okay.
3: The lack of investment.
0: Yeah, I heard Naomi Long say during the week, someone put it to her that, well, are these people not frustrated at a lack of services for them? And she said, look, there wouldn't be services if it wasn't for the immigrants.
4: That's
0: Cormac, you were looking kind of slightly frustrated
5: it's very
0: there.
5: It's convenient to scapegoat Elon Musk and social media. During the week, Michelle O'Neill, the First Minister of Northern Ireland, said of Northern Ireland, we are not a racist society. I'm sorry, that is just a joke.
4: Mm.
5: The whole governance of Northern Ireland is based on a sectarian stroke racist foundation, And even the reaction to this murderous attack was sectarian in its nature. So I think the fundamental problem in Northern Ireland is it remains deeply sectarian stroke racist, and people have got used to over 50 years of bad history to reacting with violence. Plus, there's another issue then, which is people feel

0: that even though at elections they may not want immigration, in the 2004 citizenship referendum, 79% of Irish citizens sent a clear signal for less immigration. Governments are delivering them something else, a completely different policy. And there are elements...
1: Hang on, what is that policy that they're delivering?
0: The policy is we will allow ever more people in and we will try and dismiss concerns raised by those who question this.
1: Are the government dismissing
2: to allow ever more in?
3: The policy in place, and we just saw during the week, is the EU Migration Pact that actually has, in terms of limitation or providing instead of providing more immigration in, you can pay a certain amount as well. There are limitations now, and there's always been limitations, Cormac, when it comes to migration. This whole open border, this whole, like, we're allowing everyone in is nonsense. And the reason why I brought up Elon Musk and...
1: Let Cormac respond to that.
0: Ireland's population has grown by 50% in 25 years.
3: Yes, and,
1: most of those people came here legally on work permits, and we wanted them to come and work here.
0: That's true. Yeah. I accept that. But the fundamental point is that people voted clearly in 04 against abuse of people being able to come here.
1: Hang on, Hazel.
0: Citizenship referendum.
3: The citizenship referendum was back, was in terms of...
1: When
3: about people coming here. So it was about in relation to the birthright citizenship. It's not about curbing immigration. I don't think we should convolute those things. And to Cormac's point, this 50%, again, I don't want misinformation being pushed out, because the census clearly says 12.5% of our current population are migrants. It's not 50%, in case everyone is wondering about that. And this is...
1: It's more than 12.5. Would you have that figure to hand, Alan?
4: The figure I always have in my head is 20% of the population
1: were born outside of Ireland. I think that's correct.
0: Population has grown by 50% in the last 25 years. That is a matter of fact. Number two, I was a special advisor to Michael McDougall, who was Justice Minister, championed that citizenship referendum.
1: Okay, I'm not going to get into that.
0: It was about immigration.
1: Alan, you wanted to come in there.
4: Well, just to, again, add the nuance to what Cormac said, it is true that the population has grown and that the immigration has been a significant part of that. But let's be clear what has happened here. The economy has grown quite considerably over this period of time. The needs of the economy have grown as well. And so it wasn't so much the case that the government sat down one day and decided, oh, let's bring in more people. We had systems in place such as obviously free movement between Britain and Ireland, free movement from the European Union, and then we have a work permit and visa system as well. And basically, as the needs expanded, more and more people did come in. But the notion that there was some sort of a proactive policy decision that we are simply going to bring in more people, the migration system responded to the systems that were in place. And this is only a good thing.
0: Okay. It's not only a good thing when we cannot provide housing for our young people.
3: Okay.
4: Who would build the houses?
3: These do not, again, stating a fact of housing and then saying it's immigration. It's not true. So I have here, you mentioned Michelle O'Neill there, and this is a point I have about all politicians. If you have a platform and you're a public figure, you need to be able to convey the truths and the facts, not conflate what is rhetoric out there and misinformation. We have a housing problem, and then stating immigration. They're not exactly the reason of.
0: If you dismiss concerns of voters and disqualify them, you eventually provoke a form of reaction. The fuel protests were an example of that in a different policy arena. And we need to listen to people rather than dismiss them or stick a label on them, far right or whatever, that allows us escape debate. We need to confront the challenges facing us rather than hide from them.
3: No one is running away from it, though.
1: Yeah, but I'll tell you what, I got slightly

0: Lee, when you said there, and that is only a good thing, I did think slightly, is that, do we need to explain it to these communities, which look very different now to the communities that I live in, certainly, and I won't speak for any of the rest of you. Do we need to explain it to them a bit better than that? That is only a good thing.
1: I mean, just a couple of moments ago, when we were talking about the the US involvement in the Irish economy, and talking about tax revenues and everything like that, like an awful lot of people working in these companies and paying taxes are immigrants. We know all this. That if you look at our health service, our social care service, I mean, I don't know how often you're walking around Dublin and you see elderly people out on walks with carers who are clearly not Irish. So, like, these people, okay, are contributing enormously to our society, to our economy, generating the taxes that are allowing us to do a whole range of other things. And the question then always sort of comes in about, well, you know, the asylum and refugees and everything like that. I would like to think, as a country, okay, we are, our natural orientation is still, if people are fleeing persecution, that we bring them in, because that reflects, I think, positively on our society. If asylum claims are rejected, they should be rejected, and people should be deported. I have absolutely no problem.
0: Okay, Mary,
1: but between the economics and the sociology and everything, okay, I think our society, in terms of embracing, is better for
0: Mary,
1: it.
0: Mary, you wanted to talk about the politics.
2: Well, it's more the politics of the North than our own migration politics.
0: Yeah, but what about the politics of, Hazel said we don't have open borders. Mm-hmm. We do have a touch of an open border here, and it does seem to be, it has become part of the conversation around this. Now, we will reflect that we're not going to get into the alleged attacker in the North, mm-hmm, but that man was given leave to stay in the UK, in fact, regardless of how he came in. But there is this issue has been dragged into it now.
2: I was kind of taken aback during the week by not just the politicians in the UK, but also the press, the British press, and the way they were describing Ireland as a sort of backdoor to this migration coming into the UK. And it was really presented as though migrants were coming into Ireland just as an easy route sort of into the UK. It seems to be somewhat the other way around. So 90% of, and John Lee has this on the front page of the Daily Mail, or the Mail on Sunday,
0: and
2: I was writing it during
0: yourself,
2: the week. I was looking at the figures myself during the week. So let's say there were 8,500 international applications last year. 1,065 of those were made at the port of entry, so the airports or the ports or whatever. That left 87.5%. The majority of them were people turning up at the IP office in Dublin, and there's little known about how, where they had been in the run-up to that. But the presumption made, because they didn't arrive in through airports or ports, and also anecdotal evidence, the Gardaí say, and people working in the system would say this, that 90% of people going for international protection in Ireland last year and so far this year, it's rising this year, came through the North. Yeah. They came from the North.
0: There is a theory as well, isn't there, that depending on how things are tightened up on, mm-hmm, either side of the border, that, for example, when Rwanda came in as a policy in the UK, there was a huge will to, mm-hmm, get to Ireland, and that as Ireland has started tightening up, there might be now movement in the other direction, because effectively the EU is now proposing a Rwanda-style policy, and the UK, Keir Starmer dropped that when he got in.
2: Yeah, and actually Jim O'Callaghan did say it after the Rwanda policy that there were more people coming from the North to the South. Now that could be turning, but we don't know what the figures are. But ultimately, because there's an open border, it's very fluid, migration between both. And the government here, nobody wants to put up passport checks at the border. Like, no one wants to go there. So you'd wonder if it's a sort of inbuilt, cost to not doing that. Now, there is an operation...
0: They go on the buses and stuff like that, but it seems to be very sporadic.
2: They do these days of action. I think there was, the last time that figures are available is for 2024, no figures for last year or this year. There are around 30 or so what they call days of action, where they go on to what you have to assume are buses and do spot checks, and that seems to be the only solution they have. That resulted in around 250 or so migrants being sent from the South back to the North. But I mean, there is nothing to stop that same person who was sent back to Belfast from Dublin one week, making the same journey again a couple of weeks later. So there's a fluidity there, and I think because of the nature of the open border,

0: there's not a huge amount that can be done about that.
1: Well, there seems to be a discussion now that there does have to be some more done about it,
2: but,
1: doesn't there, Cormac?
2: Sources of deep dissatisfaction. We've just heard Mary eloquently explain how we do have an open border. Yet in the last week, both Micheál Martin and Michelle O'Neill have both said we do not have an open border. And that's a key problem. And then it looks like the individual who carried out this attack had gone to Paris, to Dublin, to Belfast. He should not have been allowed onto a plane from Paris to Dublin because he had already landed in a safe country. So where is the check as to which airline carried him? Where is that airline being fined? What procedures are in place to make sure that the rules are followed?
1: Yeah, and now and we will note again, it was a UK policy. The man was coming from Sudan. There was a civil war happening there. And there was a UK policy of, I think, a fast track for people from certain countries. And he got through, he got leave to stay on that. So that was the UK policy. But OK, we'll take a break. Mary Regan, Alan Barrett, Hazel Chew and Cormac Lucy staying with us.
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1: Welcome back, Mary Regan, Alan Barrett, Hazel Chew and Cormac Lucy still with us. So look, Mary Regan, if Holly Cairns was the woman of the week a week or two ago there, Jennifer Carl McNeill is certainly the politician across a lot of the papers today.
0: Yeah, there's a lot of focus on her. Like, she's previously been spoken about as a future leader of Fine Gael, so that's all kind of come back now. You know, Conal Thomas is writing in the Sunday Independent, she had a bit of a difficult spot there when it came to the blister packs and for pharmacies, and she was seen by some of her colleagues as allowing that issue to roll on for weeks. But now she has gone sort of toe-to-toe with the consultants in the Rotunda. She, you know, she saw them off, she won.
1: The headline in the interview she has with Jennifer Bray in the Sunday Times is, "I told the Rotunda twice to stop private care, they defied me."
0: Yeah, and she wasn't letting them away with that. And she actually makes her policy position very clear. You know, she explains it quite, you know, well, that she, there is this cross-party policy, Sláinte Care. It's one of the few policies I think this country has come up with that politicians across the sphere worked in it together. And part of that is public only contracts for consultants. And she is saying that she wants to make sure that is implemented. Why? Because it will optimise, for example, machines they have in hospitals can be used at weekends. They can be used at 10 o'clock at night, not just from 9 to 5. She wants more consultants working weekends and into the evenings. And she's going to see now at what level there is compliance with this.
1: Is there a view, health ministers, Mary Harney, I think, was among the first to try it, that standing up to the consultants is central to unlocking the sclerosis? You'd swear now Sláinte Care was all about consultants. And mm-hmm. Stephen Donnelly, again, he brought in these contracts. He went toe-to-toe with the consultants. Now, mm-hmm. there's a lot more to Sláinte Care than that, though, isn't there?
0: Yeah, there is. But she sees... She basically is arguing that pretty much all the problems in the hospitals
1: really?
0: Come down to
1: okay.
0: this, to having consultants working more or less around the clock. You beat bottlenecks, you get better, you optimise the best use out of the hospital.
1: So this unlocks it.
0: Yeah, so the private hospitals will have expensive machines. That's a really interesting piece in the Sunday Times where she spoke about going into the matter and checking the charts on the utilisation of a CT scanner. And she noticed that you can see the red and blue, you know, lines of the heat map of when it's being used, and she saw on that chart that at Friday at 3:30 p.m. it was going blue, and she's like, why is this happening? So that's a kind of visual representation of what she's doing. She was lucky this week as well, not just because there is cross-party support for the Sláintecare policy, but because the first sort of big row over it happened with maternity services, which to me, maternity services seem to be, you know, have more ideology attached to them to other healthcare, that there was a sort of ideological consensus almost across the House, and the opposition agreed yeah. With government, which was, it became sort of maternity or private care is bad. And, you know, people, you know, thought, they there was like a lot of sort of demonization, I think, of women choosing private maternity care. So she had very little opposition from the opposition on what she was doing.
1: Hazel?
7: Luke O'Neill has a really good piece about this as well, and it's about private and public, and he starts breaking down, well, in terms of life expectancy, Ireland actually has one of the highest in Europe, and Germany, who has a great first-class public healthcare service, actually is at 81 years old average life expectancy, whereas we're at 82.9. So his argument is it's about infrastructure, because we already have an excellent model of care across the board. We have excellent people routine care.
1: If you can get into it.
7: If you can get into it, and this whole discussion and debate, and like I look at Jennifer Carol McNeill, and I think she's right in terms of her stance, but I think she's also not seeing clearly that it's not about just the consultants. So your question of Brendan, why is it just Mary Harney, Stephen Donnelly standing up with a consultant? I think that gives a headline. That gives someone to argue again.
1: Do you mind me asking? You had experience
7: here's my thing. Because I would ask the minister, if you think it's just about consultants, what about the infrastructure that Luke points to? What about the infrastructure that your patients, like myself and Richard Boyd-Byard, have fed back to you, that the public system is lacking when it comes to upkeep of the infrastructure? You look at St. Luke's in terms of cancer radiotherapy. And their machines right now are 10 years out of date. So instead of relying on private, why don't you upgrade the machines? So, and if you look at St. Vincent's public, which I went through, they're missing a prone table still. And that's like a year
1: ago. Missing a
7: prone table. When you go for a mammogram, it's a piece of equipment. It means that instead of having 3 rooms available, they only have 2 rooms. My mother went through private for cancer because I thought it'd be quicker for her. She got diagnosed around the same time I did. I went through public. No difference whatsoever in terms of care. So no difference.
1: Did you get seen as quickly initially?
7: I got seen as quickly.
1: Scanned as quickly? Everything happened as fast as it happened for your mother?
7: The only part that didn't happen was the radiotherapy as quickly, because they didn't have enough equipment. So this comes back to, yes, by all means, make sure you task the consultants to do their jobs, but you need to equip our healthcare service properly in terms of equipment and infrastructure.
1: And so that all those women don't feel that, for a bit of consistency and to feel safe, that they need to go private with their maternity.
7: It's within their choice, and they should be allowed to choose that. If they don't feel unsafe for whatever reason, they went private. That is also because we've been telling them private healthcare is better.
1: Okay.
7: Really, it shouldn't be.
1: Okay, now we'd like to end on a positive note. Alan Barrett, tell us about Roberto Pico Lopez.
8: Yeah, this is a great story. So although Ireland did not make it to the World Cup, one of our neighbours, we put it like that, so Roberto Lopez, better known as Pico, plays for Shamrock Rovers. And tomorrow night, he'll be running out for Cape Verde against Spain. So a very sort of glamorous tie, you'd have to say. The Independent have a wonderful story on him. So it's not just this sort of single point in his career, but he was born in 1992. 1992. And during his time playing in the Dublin Schoolboy League, he would have played against people like Robbie Brady and Jeff Hendricks, Matt Doherty. So these will be familiar names to soccer fans in Ireland, because all of these guys went on to England and I suppose had maybe more high-profile careers.
1: Okay.
8: Pico himself essentially remained in Ireland. And again, you know, certain people will love reading through this story because the clubs that get mentioned, Lure Celtic, Home Farm, Belvedere, my own former club of St. Kevin's, gets a mention. So he stayed in Ireland after his schoolboy career. He played with Bohemians for a while, then went on to Shamrock Rovers. There's a great success with Shamrock Rovers, and obviously they've been the star performers. But the notion that it is Pico will be running out tomorrow night, and as I said...
1: Okay, so we're not supporting Scotland, as everyone says. We are supporting Cabo Verde, as I see that, calling
8: I'm afraid I might be saying this wrong. You should also say, and I should have looked up his name, but the St. Patrick's Athletic goalkeeper is in the Ghana squad. He was called up very late in the day. But Pico is actually on the team.
1: Okay, so we've loads of skin in this game.
8: I will be shouting and screaming at the television tomorrow.
1: Checking when Ghana are playing. All right, thank you very much to my terrific panel this morning. Mary Regan, Alan Barrett, Hazel Chu and Cormac Lucy certainly set the world to right or asked even more questions, who knows. And it's just after 12 noon now and we will go to the newsroom and Aidan Fitzsimons.
9: Thank you, Brendan, and good afternoon. Reports from Iran say a delegation from Qatar has arrived in the capital, Tehran. Qatar, along with Pakistan, has been mediating in peace talks between the US and Iran. The arrival of the Qatari delegation comes on the day after the US President Donald Trump said a deal would be signed. However, Iran has not confirmed this. This morning, Israel issued evacuation orders to residents of 29 villages in southern Lebanon ahead of planned strikes. Parts of southern Beirut have since been bombarded. The order was issued despite a ceasefire intended to halt Israel's war with the militant group Hezbollah. The Israeli military said that three drones, suspected to have been launched by Hezbollah, struck northern Israel in separate incidents today, causing no casualties. British armed forces have intercepted and boarded a sanctioned Russian oil tanker. The vessel was seized as it sailed through the English Channel last night. The UK Defence Secretary Jan Jarvis said that Russia relied on its shadow fleet to fund its conflict in Ukraine, and the interception delivered a blow to the illegal war being waged by President Vladimir Putin. The President, Catherine Connolly, has welcomed the Canadian Prime Minister, Mark Carney, to Westport in County Mayo. Mr Carney is fulfilling several engagements in the county on the second day of his official visit to Ireland. He's visiting the village of Ahagour, where his paternal grandparents grew up. A civic reception has been given in Mr Carney's honour in Westport this evening. Switzerland has been holding a referendum to decide on whether or not to cap the population at 10 million. Opinion polls suggest that the idea would be rejected, but that the vote would be very close. The proposal is opposed by the government, other mainstream parties and business leaders. The plan was put forward by the anti-immigration right-wing Swiss People's Party. Now, with the preview of our This Week programme on Radio 1 at 1 o'clock, here's Paul Cunningham.
10: When is a deal a deal? The latest on the US-Iran Memorandum of Understanding, and does it signal an end to the war? The naked flame of racism. Why did Belfast burn this week, and what can be done to prevent it from happening again? As Canadian Prime Minister Mark Carney returns home to Mayo, we assess his political credo. And Gaza's children. UNICEF outlines the conditions on the ground in the ever-shrinking Palestinian enclave. That's all coming up on This Week with me, Paul Cunningham, on RT Radio 1 at 1 o'clock.
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9: Generally dry today with hazy sunny spells. Highest temperatures of 17 to 22 degrees, warmest in the Midwest and West. That's all for the moment. Back to you, Brendan.
1: Thanks, Aidan. Patrick Frayne, good afternoon. You're very welcome.
13: Thanks a million for having me in.
1: Patrick, people currently mainly know you as a writer with the Irish Times, but you've just published your first novel, Experts in a Dying Field. And the book is kind of set in the world of music and bands, and you are also a musician. And you had like a reasonably successful music career in another life. So we're going to talk...
13: That's a kind reading.
1: We're going to talk around some of that through five songs you've chosen for us today. Where did you grow up?
13: I started in Cork. I was born in Douglas, or...
11: lived in Douglas and Cork till I was 6 or 7.
1: Okay,
11: so
1: yeah.
11: Then we moved to the Curra when I was that age because my dad was in the army, so we moved to the Curra camp.
1: What's it like growing up in the Curra camp?
11: It's great when you're a kid. It's a bit mad because, like, I was a kid who was really into, like, Warlord and Victor, and you're wandering around and there's, like, soldiers just marching and there's people with guns and there's tanks parked everywhere. So I loved all that. I thought I was going to be a soldier.
1: Did you, yeah?
11: When I was about 12 because my dad was one and
1: yeah.
11: It looked cool, and I thought, you know, maybe I could be like a tough soldier.

0: manager man as well.
1: Yeah. And that, were you the type, like?
0: No. I was terrible at sport and I was flaky about those kinds of things. And my head was like in comics and music and art and stuff.
1: Okay, yeah. Because, like, so you're a writer. Your brother David is a very successful film director. He made Dating Amber, and people might have seen Eternity recently, which was a big hit. So was it a very cultured house growing up? It sounds unusual for that two army brats to go into that world.
0: Dad has the exterior of a very tough macho man, but he's actually quite sensitive and a very gentle man in a lot of ways. And my mum was a teacher, so there was loads of books. So really early on, I was reading a lot and listening to music a lot. And I think like a lot of teachers' houses, there's like lots of culture floating around the place.
1: Okay.
0: So I never felt any pressure to be macho or to be like a tough army man.
1: Oh yeah, it wasn't like your disappointment to your father.
0: No, not at all.
1: And measuring how you made your bed. So tell us about your first music choice, then, The Monkees, Daydream Believer. How did this come into your life?
0: So when I was a kid in Cork, growing up in Ireland, and I think just generally growing up then, all the culture you got was from years before. So like The Monkees were on in the early 80s, late 70s. They were on telly at 12, I think it was 12 on a Saturday.
1: Yeah.
0: You know, they were on After Anything Goes, and I don't think I realised they were from the 60s. I just thought it was happening.
1: This was just a thing,
0: Yeah, and I loved the combination of two things, and they're still like hugely important to me. I love the combination of comedy and the music, which was really, really good. And I loved the idea, which I think is the main reason I ended up being in bands when I was later. Like, it just looked such fun to be in a band. They all lived together in a house. They wore kind of the same clothes. They each had a type. There was a dopey one. There was a funny one. There was a cute one. There was one who wore a hat. You know, there was these kind of different things. And the music was amazing. And I loved, like, they had the best writers. They had Lieber and Stoller writing for them, and they'd songs like Stepping Stone and Last Train to Clarksville. And I think it was the first time I fell in love with both music and comedy.
1: Yeah. So you would stand over them as a cultural moment and a proper thing, like.
0: Absolutely. Yeah. I actually met Marty Whelan recently, and because I was interviewing him for something, and Marty agreed with me that he used to go into school and tell people the Monkees were better than the Beatles, and I was kind of...
1: Okay.
0: I still kind of believe the Monkees are better
1: than Daydream Believer, was this written by Neil Diamond?
0: No, the other one, I'm a Believer.
1: Oh, I'm a Believer was Neil Diamond.
0: This is written by John Stewart from the Kingston Trio. They had the best writers in the world.
1: So top quality people feeding into the original manufactured band in a way. Here's Patrick Frayne's first choice today, The Monkees, Daydream Believer.

0: Okay, so that's the Monkees' Daydream Believer, and that is Irish Times writer and novelist Patrick Frayne's first music choice today. So what kind of teenager were you then?
1: So I started out being almost like a yuppie. Like I was really into, like now you're laughing because I do not look like a yuppie now. I was really into bands like Genesis and Eric Clapton and Dire Straits.
0: Really? How come? Where did this come from?
1: I guess it was in the air, and my friend Dave Krugo, who lived down the road from me, was in the folk group in Newbridge, which is like, had a spin-off band called Shades of Blue that used to play like really
0: Yacht rock.
1: Kind of yacht rock. Like now they'd be cool again.
0: Because
1: it's all coming back. So I started learning guitar, but I was picking all these like ridiculously hard songs like, you know, Romeo and Juliet by Dire Straits that are really hard to play, and, you know, Eric Clapton songs that are really hard to play, like Layla. And up until I was about 15, I was totally in that world. Like, I used to wear like a blazer and my hair would be slicked back, which didn't suit me.

0: And then I met my friend Dara, who, like, I loved in the 80s the way, like, there was all these, like, little subversive things around the edges of stuff. So you would be reading things like The Hitchhiker's Guide to the Galaxy or Smash It, which would have, like, really subversive things in there in the jokes and stuff. But Dara was like a punky Cure head, and he asked me to play a song one day, and I played Wonderful Tonight by Eric Clapton. And he was just like, no, this has to stop.
1: Okay, so he took you in hand, did he?
0: He did. He just like, this has to stop. And he basically took it on himself to educate me. And like, he gave me all these like family trees he'd done in Byra of like punk and, you know, indie and how they all connected up, and all these C60 tapes with like, you know, the Dead Kennedys and Crass, and also like bands I still really love, like the Pixies and the Violent Femmes. And I kind of learned about, I guess, alternative culture through all that.
1: And did you realise then, actually, this is who I am?
0: Yeah, absolutely, in that I like the subversive stuff. I still love stuff that has a bit of a melody but has like a little bit of weirdness in there.
1: Yeah.
0: And I still, like, I've gone back to all that yacht rock stuff that I used to pretend not to like in my 20s. Like, I'm back now telling people that Phil Collins is actually a genius.
1: Really? Yeah?
0: Again.
1: Okay, yeah.
0: But it was, like, at that time, there was just something really lovely about finding, and I don't know if it exists so much anymore, but this kind of tribal identity.
1: Yeah.
0: You know, where you find a world where there's rules, you know, like Dara would have been the first person to introduce me to the rules, which was like, no song longer than 3 minutes, no solos. You
1: did
0: know.
1: Did you change your look then to go with your new tribe?
0: I kind of did. Like, I grew my hair. Basically, I looked the same. You know, the way they used to say that older ladies dressed like they were in their prime?
1: Yeah.
0: Like, I'm pretty much like that now. Okay. I basically looked like this from about 19 on,
1: okay,
0: except now I'm the elderly version of this.
1: And why the Pixies gigantic?
0: It was I think when my friend was introducing me to all the punk stuff, it was a little hard-edged for me, but I liked the hard edge. So then when I found bands like the Pixies, I just loved the fact that they could do melodies. And like, this is one sung by Kim Deal, the bass player, and she's just got a gorgeous voice. And it's a beautiful song, you know, even though it's kind of weird at the same time. And that's kind of my happy
1: place. So it's Phil Collins, but with fuzz guitar
0: it's Phil Collins
1: heavy bass.
0: With more of a subversive agenda.
1: Okay, here's Patrick Frayne's second choice, the Pixies, Gigantic.

0: Okay, that's the Pixies, Gigantic, and that's Patrick Frayne's second choice today. So after college then, and did you gravitate? There was a good music scene in Dublin at that stage, wasn't
1: there? Yeah, there was. There was a really nice, I think it was like a post-U2 thing. There was a really nice DIY post-punk kind of scene. There was these weird little labels around the city, like Dead Elvis and the Hope Collective, and they used to put out records themselves. And, you know, when we started putting, you know, towards the end of college, myself and Dara and our friend Paul and a few other people put a band together and a label together and just started putting out.
0: Oh, so music. It was your own label as well, yeah.
1: Yeah, and because part of that DIY ethos, which I really think is good for people, is you don't wait around for someone to give you permission to do stuff. You just start putting things out, for better or worse. You know, like, so we never did demos or anything. We just put out what other bands would have called their demos.
0: Okay, yeah.
1: You know, you'd find, and there was a little community of bands that we'd have been friendly with.
0: Just for people to remember, your band was the National Prayer Breakfast.
1: Yeah. The NPB was, because when we called it the National Prayer Breakfast, which is a phenomenon in America where the president has a prayer breakfast, but then you'd ring up people and you go, the National Prayer Breakfast, and they couldn't understand what you were saying. They'd go, the Nashville Perverts? What? So we shortened it to the NPB after a while, purely for that reason. And, you know, we did a lot of gigs around Dublin and we toured.
0: How long did that last for?
1: Nearly a decade, like 9 years. Like, we put out three records ourselves. We put out some stuff for other bands as well. And then I started doing some other musical stuff and we put that out too. It was, like, what was lovely is you'd be friends with these other bands and they'd go, there's a great place in the Czech Republic to get vinyl done that's really cheap. And then you'd send your stuff to the Czech Republic and it'd come back. And there was a little network where you'd kind of, someone would tell you there's a place in Brighton you should play if you were touring the UK, and you'd be doing everything on an absolute shoestring.
0: And look, the book is kind of germane to this, but we'll come to the book, but like, was that the best 10 years of your life?
1: In there's so many things about it that were, I would never say that because that would be a depressing thought.
0: Yes, you're right. Peaked in high school.
1: There was so much about it that I loved. And then, like, I mean, in later years, I remember in my 30s meeting my friend Paul for coffee. Paul had been in the band and we were just chatting away and Paul goes, you know, I think I'm glad we didn't make it. And I kind of realized I felt the same, because there was all this stuff about being in a band that was incredible when you're 24. Yeah. Okay. You know, like sleeping on people's floors and driving around the UK and you're with your friends and it's like a traveling circus. And I realized by the time I was 34 that that would be kind of awful in your 30s, even if you were doing it in luxury, you know? And that I quite like being home on a Friday night.
0: Yeah. Was El Diablo then a kind of a side project, yes?
1: Yeah, so me and my now wife, Anna, we were really good friends at the time. And we...
0: And Paulo Canila as well, Canila, the travel editor of the, of the Independent,
1: Okay. Excellent journalist and an excellent songwriter. So the three,
0: really? Yeah, yeah. Okay.
1: So the three of us were really into... In the world of the NPB, certain music was kind of forbidden, you know? Yeah. Country and folk music.
0: Okay,
1: no, that was like part of the rules. And I had Ian to play some country music because it was really, I grew up listening to, my dad used to play Kris Kristofferson and Johnny Cash, and Anna's dad was really into all the kind of the Byrds and Gram Parsons. And so we started writing songs and we started, you know, doing gigs and putting music out around the same time as the NPB, you know.
0: And this is very romantic. Did you and Anna then, so you had been friends, did you fall in love then when you started making music together, yeah?
1: Pretty much, yeah. Like, and a lot of the music was very romantic. Like, there is something, like, I still love to sing and Anna loves to sing and we do a lot of singing with friends and stuff. There's something really powerful about singing, and there's something really powerful about singing with groups of people and singing a duet with somebody.
0: Yeah. It's intimate, like, is it?
1: Yeah. And there's an emotional component. There's something, the thing I think I love about music is that there's a kind of embedded emotion in the structure of what you're singing that almost has nothing to do with the words, and you kind of tap into that. And when you're singing with someone else,
0: it's physical, like it's physical. Going through you all together. Yeah, yeah. So, why have you chosen Gram Parsons and Emmylou Harris' Love Hurts?
1: They were, I guess, the template for what our band was trying to do, and we kind of loved that song, and me and Anna covered that song, and we still play it. Like, we played it recently in a pub up in Aranmore. Just there was a sing song going on as part of the Rosh Arua festival. So it very much reminds me of that time, but also it's kind of very much central to me and Anna's relationship.
0: Okay, here's Patrick Frayne's third choice. This is Graham Parsons and Emmylou Harris, Love Hurts.

That is the soundtrack to Patrick Frayne falling in love with his wife Anna. That's Graham Parsons and Emmy Lou Harris. Love hurts. So listen, we better get to writing. Can I ask you first though, is there some point, see, I think you started into writing and journalism more seriously

0: kind of when you hit 30 or so. Is there some point in the whole band thing where you go, okay, actually, I'm not going to make a life out of this and it's time to stop? Or did you ever believe that it would be your life forever? Or
1: there was, we had kind of conflicted kind of notions. Like, okay, we were so influenced by, on the one hand, like bands like Fugazi, who were like really anti-commercial stuff, but also we thought that maybe somehow we could be really, really ethical and rich
0: at the same time,
1: or that we could make a living at it in some way. It was slightly heartbreaking towards the end when I kind of realized, oh, actually, this is really hard to make a living at. I think for a short period of time, I saw it as a bit of a failure. Like, in retrospect, I don't see it as a failure at all. And I think that DIY ethos saved us, because I look back now and there's like a bunch of records we put out, and I still meet people who've got those records.
0: Yeah.
1: And every now and again, they get airplay. You're going, kind of going, I listen sometimes late at night to RT and someone plays an old NPB song and I'm like, oh, it's still out there.
0: Yeah.
1: But it did feel towards my, and it's so funny as well, in the music industry, you're made feel old very young. You know, I remember I did a composition class with Donica Denny, a classical composer, who said, in classical music, you're still a young composer in your 40s.
0: Yeah.
1: And in like rock and roll, I remember everyone being amazed that Jarvis Cocker was 32.
0: Yes, yes.
1: Because how old? Like, that's geriatric in music. So by the time I was 28 or 29, it did feel like we were kind of getting over the hill and we'd kind of failed, and that I needed to find like a stable source of income.
0: It's a young man's game, the music industry, yeah. So your next song, Choice, gave you the title for the novel.
1: Yeah.
0: The novel is called Experts in a Dying Field. So, and it is in one way about the music scene in Dublin, but like so much more too. Which is a good thing. I couldn't pinpoint, you know, what type of book is this? There's grief and kind of disappointed lives. Then there's fantastical elements as well. How would you describe it to people?
1: Somebody described it as kaleidoscopic.
0: Yeah.
1: Like, there's loads of voices, and that's partly influenced by journalism, I think, because a lot of the journalism I love doing is reporting where you talk to lots of people, and it kind of got rid of the notion that I used to have that there were lead characters and bit players, and so I wanted it to be a novel with loads of voices, and I wanted to start with the band and then move out into talking about Dublin and other parts of the city and community, and failure and a sense of failure and what that means, and loss and grief, because in middle age most people have experienced loss and grief. So I wanted people to have a sense of journeying through the city with different people and experiencing this bigger story cumulatively. And it was very influenced by journalism and very influenced by music and very influenced by like living in the city.
0: Okay, yeah, yeah. And we should say as well, there's a kind of an element of a caper. There's caper-esque vibes to
1: a lot
0: of
1: it as well.
0: And it is funny and everything and all that too. So why did this song, this is by The Betts, Expert in a Dying Field, why did it speak to you so much?
1: I heard it when I was about halfway through the first draft and I was out for a walk trying to think about what to do in the book next. And there's like this kind of melancholy and humour running through the song. I think the song is about a relationship that's gone and the person is reckoning with that. And in my book, it's about a bunch of people reckoning with a band and their youth that's kind of gone. It's about middle-aged people coming to terms with something. And I just thought the title was so apt, because a lot of what the book is about is people feeling obsolete. You know, they're not obsolete. And the book, I think, is ultimately kind of hopeful. But that idea that, you know, I love the idea of being an expert in a dying field.
0: Yeah,
1: I think most people in journalism.
0: Well, I think journalists exactly all identify
1: and
0: with that.
1: Definitely musicians feel it.
0: And do you think middle-aged people start feeling obsolete? You know, the way middle age is very empowered now and everyone's doing stuff and living their best lives still in middle age. Is there a slight little gnawing voice saying, yeah, there's a new generation or two come up behind you now, you're not it anymore?
1: I think that it is correct to have the optimistic attitude that, like, you can still do interesting things and you can still, and that you've got some perspective on stuff, but everything is a little bit tempered by the stuff we've been through, like the corners are battered off you a bit by the time you're, like I'm 51. So by the time you're 51, all those kind of, those edges are knocked off you a bit.
0: Yeah. And you go into town or you go to a gig or something and you go, this is not my town anymore. But there was a time when this was my town. Yeah. But
1: when you're strutting down.
0: Yeah. Yeah. Yeah.

0: That's the best expert in a dying field, and that is Patrick Frayne's fourth music choice today. Listen, before we get to your final choice, can I ask you about one or two personal things you've written about? You got burned out at one point in recent years. Yeah. What did that look like and feel like for you?
1: So I wrote a piece about it last year, and it was from overwork, and it was just me not looking after myself, and I had to take... in retrospect, it was a really good thing. I took 3 weeks off stress leave from work, and because in retrospect I feel it was a good thing, I think maybe that's a good thing to happen to people every now and again.
0: Yeah. What did you learn from it?
1: I learned that it's really important to... I mean, I've learned this a few times and had to relearn it. Firstly, to do good work, you don't have to kill yourself working, right? Yeah. You know, you can actually do good work within office hours. And secondly, I learned about just perspective, that it's really important to have other stuff in your life, that it's really important to have time with your friends and family and to do things you like to be a full person. And I think sometimes, I think men in particular, but I wouldn't generalize because women get burnt out a lot too. In fact, probably more now that I think about it and saying out loud. But I think people forget sometimes that they're not just their job and they're not just the thing they do. And actually, the other thing, when I wrote about it 6 months later, the thing that occurred to me is that there's this constant focus on excelling at everything. Like, if you flick through social media, everyone is trying to be the best at everything. And all we can ever be, by definition, most of the time is average. Like, you know, we're all particularly good at certain things.
0: Yeah.
1: But then the rest of the time, average is good enough, and people shouldn't be beating themselves up about it. Yeah. And I think I had been beating myself up a bit about not excelling at all times. And like, when I did that piece, I did an essay for the Irish Times on the subject 6 months after I'd experienced the burnout. I got loads of responses from people who were burnt out or on the edge of burning out.
0: Yeah.
1: Could really, and that's what they needed to hear. They needed to hear somebody say, you don't have to be brilliant all the time.
0: Yeah.
1: And there's a culture now of, you know, and all the anxiety now coming in from AI is adding to that. Now we have to be better than a machine, you know?
0: Yeah.
1: And all that stuff is very, I think, bad for people, you know? Sometimes it's good enough to be good enough.
0: Yeah. And you're right. It is. There's a cultural moment going on there that is driving people to it. You've also talked about, you and Anna don't have children, and you've talked about, I don't know, is pressure the right word? Is judgment the right word around that?
1: So I wrote an essay about it in my first book, Okay, Let's Do Your Stupid Idea, which is a few years ago now. And Anna actually wrote about it really beautifully in her first adult novel, Our Song, last year. What we have learned, and what, you know, we've had conversations with a lot of friends and about this, is that there's a kind of sense, particularly I think for women, that your life, that you can't be happy without children, right? And there's a messaging out there that everything kind of is about that. And I think that makes people feel worse than the actual experience. I think the reality is, maybe there's a small minority of people who really need to have kids, and there's a really small minority of people who shouldn't have kids and don't want them. Mm. But most people, and I know this from talking to a lot of people, can be happy one way
0: whatever
1: or another.
0: Way it turns
1: and,
0: out.
1: And there might be a bit of sadness there that it didn't happen. But actually, there's all these other things you get instead. Like, I called the essay I wrote Something Else, after something Elizabeth Gilbert said.

0: about how she doesn't have kids, that she didn't get kids, but she got something else. And you get these other things, you get these other relationships, these other kind of ways of living in the world, and these other opportunities. And I don't think that's focused enough on. Like, I think even the terms childless or child free are problematic, because there's like a, in both of those, there's a judgment, you know, there's a sense that one is a bad thing and that one is a good thing. Whereas actually, I think just saying you don't have kids, it should be neutral enough, you know. So there is a kind of, I did feel like there's an external pressure, and again,
1: and a sense of failure, like a kind of failure narrative.
0: Actually, there shouldn't be, because there's a 100 different ways of living a good life. That's another thing I wrote that I got loads of responses to from people who basically had that sense that, you know, they were being judged or that they had failed, and they just wanted to hear the message that they hadn't, that there's more ways of doing life, you know.
1: Yeah, and it just is. Yeah. Okay, your final song touches on one of the themes in Experts in the Dying Field is grief. Tell me about your friend Paul Clancy.
0: So running through, I think actually the core thing in the book is being at a certain age and looking out at your life, and there are people missing, you know. There's all these people you expected to be there who are gone. And Paul died at 35 very suddenly. He'd been one of my closest friends. He'd been in the band with me. It kind of put a full stop to, like, that. Most people always have the notion that maybe I'll get the band back together, or, you know, that put a full stop on that story, and that put a full stop on, you know, grief is such a strange thing to process. And part of what the book is about is people trying to process grief. I lost another close friend, Barry Jordan, when I was 21. And there is this kind of these silhouettes in the world, you know, that are these people who are missing and who should be there. And they're like, your heart feels like they should be there, and that you can't quite believe that they're gone. And I think
1: still,
0: most people, again, like at our age, like, have that experience of looking at the world and there being jigsaw pieces missing. And I think that's one of the things that fiction can be really good at, is exploring those feelings without having a need to come to a conclusion. And that became a very... So I think that's the emotional core of the book, is that sense of grief and loss that the main characters feel. Paul was an incredibly talented musician and songwriter and singer, and just before he died he wrote an incredible record, and his friend Kevin Les put it out after he died, and he wrote a few beautiful songs that I find too sad to listen to, but there's one that I just find really uplifting, Hope in Your Heart, and that's the one I've chosen for my fifth song. I think people leave wonderful things in the world when they go, and this is just one of the wonderful things Paul left.
1: Ah, yeah, lovely. Okay. So Experts in the Dying Field is out now. It's published by Sandy Cove. Patrick Frayne, thank you so much. Lots of nice text there. I think people really enjoyed that. And we'll finish up now with your friend Clancy and Hope in Your Heart. Thanks, Patrick.

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7: Okay, bit of breaking news now. It seems there's a backlash against big nails. Apparently acrylics, extension, nail art, all out. People are reverting to the so-called naked nail. Broadcaster Africa O'Connell, good afternoon.
8: I don't know why you didn't have me on your newspaper panel for this.
7: I know, yeah. These are the things that matter. Are you into your nails? I'm trying to look over now. Yeah.
8: I am, yeah. I've got really bad nails. I've got like short nail bed, which is not something I felt I had to be concerned about. But yeah.
7: There you go.
8: Yeah. So I love manicure, but I never went big on the gel and the
7: talons.
8: Exactly. Because I was kind of like, how do you do anything? How do you type? How do you wash your hair? How do you go to the loo?
7: You know the sound of tapping on. I love the sound of talons tapping on a phone. Yeah.
8: But I was like, the closest thing I ever went to nail art or anything like that was like a French tip. Keep them real short. They're very round. They're a bit gross, to be honest. But I also have this massive
7: phobia. You see, that's it. It's big nail has done
8: it's
7: that.
8: Big to nail you're done you're saying
7: I'm a bit gross. Yeah. Okay. So, are you millennial or Gen Z, by the way?
8: Oh, God bless you for asking that question. Yeah, okay. I'm very much a millennial, yes.
7: Okay, and explain to me the nail wars. Are the Gen Zs bullying and mocking the millennials again,
8: I don't think they are actually bullying and mocking the millennials. I don't think they think about us at all, to be honest. But millennial women seem to feel that we're under attack because we have this thing where we're so attached to the things that we love and, you know, that they became popular when we were coming up in our prime and we were the only show in town and all this.
7: Do you know?
8: And it's hard to let go of. So you get all these articles written by millennial women who are saying Gen Z will never take my, you know, gel, my acrylic extensions or whatever. They're not trying to, I think they're not
7: but
8: thinking
7: they, but there is the Gen Z are freeing the nail
8: they
7: now,
8: are
7: correct?
8: Freeing and, the nail and apparently
7: so,
8: yeah.
7: So and what's the natural nail look now?
8: So
7: I presume it's anything but natural.
8: I'm about to, of course it is, yeah, because you can't actually spend less time on your appearance. You just have to appear like you're spending less time.
7: Your appearance,
8: if you know what I mean. I'm about to blow your mind now because spring, summer 2026, right? And I know you're big into this. All the trends on the catwalks are milky nudes, whisper nails, invisible nails, soap nails, and naked nails are the key trends this spring, summer 2026.
7: Listen, I am an influencer. I'm ahead of my time here.
8: I know you are.
7: Bitten nails, are they in there
8: now? No, you see, this is the problem. Right. This is the problem. I was a big fan of a dark nail, like back in my kind of teenage MySpace.
7: Black and purple.
8: All of that.
7: When I was
8: going to Metallica concerts to impress boys and all that kind of stuff. But you would have seen the Met Gala in May. The theme this year was fashion is art, right? So you would have thought that it would have been the perfect place. Nails, yeah. Exactly, and nail art and all this kind of stuff. But then you had celebrities like Hailey Bieber and Tate McRae showing up in beautiful outfits, but with barely their nails. And I think what they're doing is, have you ever heard that phrase, money talks, but wealth whispers?
7: Yeah, this is a flex.
8: This is a flex, right? Yeah. Because what is more wealthy than health? Do you know what
7: okay.
8: I mean? So it's kind of, if you get rid of the sort of glaring big colours, big extensions, all that kind of stuff, and you put the same kind of time and money into your healthy nails, you look wealthy rather than rich, which okay. I think is what people
7: so
8: are going
7: it's
8: for
7: it's a
8: here.
7: Quiet luxury kind of...
8: Quiet luxury,
7: comes,
8: exactly.
7: Comes to nails.
8: Exactly. So it's that thing of you want to look like you're doing... I don't know if you've heard of this clean girl aesthetic.
7: That's a huge trend
8: on the internet. I'm stuck in 2009.
7: On Bebo. They're all doing the clean girl.
8: Exactly.
7: Yeah.
8: But they are, it's all about your skin. It's putting money into your skin. It's not putting big, expensive makeup and eyelash extensions. It's putting health into your appearance rather than makeup and
7: but
8: stuff.
7: But they're still wearing makeup, right?
8: Of course
7: but
8: it just they're still wearing makeup.
7: Wearing makeup to look scrubbed, clean.
8: Nothing
7: kind of
8: more exhausting than trying to make yourself look like you're not wearing makeup.
7: Okay,
8: It's makeup.
7: So this is not that the impossible beauty standards are being got rid of. They've come up with a new pressure to put on you.
8: It never is that the impossible beauty standards are you know, disappearing. It's always that there's just a new one that looks like something different. If you know what I mean, that's what's happening. There's this, there was a Financial Times article actually during the week which talked about this, that it was putting the same amount of effort, putting the same amount of, you know, time and all that kind of stuff into your appearance, but making it appear that you've put less and that this is something that happens naturally for you, if you know what I mean, and that you're maybe naturally genetically blessed in these ways
7: okay,
8: to have these.
7: Okay.
8: Did you expect?
7: So that is even harder to do, I imagine, than plastering yourself in makeup and fake tan and getting dry nails.
8: Yeah, because if you're doing,
7: it's probably more expensive, in fact.
8: Oh yeah, exactly. So if you're Angela Scanlon talked about this a couple of months ago. She said that she had taken on this burden without even realizing it of having to have her nails done all the time, because if you're a woman, it's the bare minimum to have your nails done in some way.
7: Oh, it's another job. Yeah.
8: Exactly. So it's another job. So she talked about this as the female time tax. And where did this come from? That we all just decided.
7: Female time tax.
8: Time tax. So yeah. If you're...
7: And you're doing it to each other.
8: And we're doing it to each other. Now, we're doing it under...
7: The patriarchy is probably there behind, in disguise. Yeah,
8: yeah, of course. Yeah. But we are doing it...
7: Patriarchy doesn't even have to tell you what to do anymore.
8: We all know that they're just there. Yeah, yeah, that's just the way it is. But when you think about the amount of time that you put into something like this, and the way that things just become expected rather than something nice that you do for yourself.
7: Briefly, before we finish up, let's take it to the Irish street.
8: Yeah.
7: So weddings, festivals, all that kind of stuff over the summer.
8: Yeah.
7: Are people still going to have their giant nail art in Ireland?
8: Of course they are. We don't get enough.
7: So we have it next year probably for this to take off.
8: Maybe
7: here.
8: Next
7: year. So enjoy your nails while you can.
8: Exactly.
7: Afric O'Connell, thank you very much. We'll take a break.
0: Brendan O'Connor on RTE Radio 1.
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7: Okay, and last but not least, time for the watch list, our recommendations for the best TV and cinema for the week ahead. And I'm joined today by author Henrietta McCurvey and TV and radio producer Owen Sweeney. Hi, guys.
8: Hi. How's it going?
7: Owen, Steven Spielberg's Disclosure Day is the big cinema release of the week. They're saying Spielbergian, they're saying Close Encounters. Is it a classic Spielberg?
8: It's classic Spielberg. I think that'll sum it up. How does Spielberg make a movie that's so Spielberg? Well, he makes Disclosure Day. It has so many Spielbergian tropes involved in it. The characters are kind of cartoonishly evil when they're evil, and they're kind of naively sympathetic when they're the good people lost in this conspiracy theory. The cast is great. Emily Blunt is in it, Josh O'Connor's in it, Colin Firth is in it, Eve Hewson is in it, and Colman Domingo, and they are the headline cast members. Essentially, it's a cybersecurity specialist, steals stuff from a secretive government, quasi-government agency headed by Colin Firth, who is Mr. Evil. I think the best description I heard of him is that his management style is described as somewhat toxic. He chases them as terrorists. Your man goes on the run with his girlfriend, played by Eve Hewson. She's actually more compelling than he is. The chemistry between the leads isn't great necessarily. It's all very broad. There are evil government agencies. There are very pleasant aliens that come in peace. There is a debate about the faith in humanity and whether we're innately good and whether we can deal with close encounter stuff.
7: All the big questions.
8: The world is on the edge of distinction or extinction. Spielberg, there's lots of kind of all this covert footage, which is very Spielberg, all this kind of retro kind of various film stocks and, you know, kind of Roswell landings in 1947 and then various encounters over the years. The aliens are good.
7: People
8: are bad.
7: There's a lot in there.
8: If you're bringing young teenagers, I'd say one for all the family. It's very well made, but it's very broad.
7: Okay, I hope Mr. Spielberg isn't listening there. That's Disclosure, and that is in cinemas now. Henrietta, Virginia Woolf's Night and Day feels a bit kind of stuffy and old-fashioned next to that.
9: Yeah, or just a fantastic period drama, I suppose, as well. It's one of her early novels, so it's not really Virginia Woolf's signature style, which doesn't really matter that much because the film plays fast and loose with the plot anyway. It's set in 1910 in London when this very independent-minded character called Catherine Hilbery, who's played by Hayley Bennett, lovely performance, defies her family's expectations of marriage to pursue a career in astronomy. So she's self-taught. She wants to go to Cambridge, where even if they were taking women then, but you still couldn't get a degree. You could do the course and not get a degree. So it's a sort of challenge to Edwardian patriarchy, but as the suffragette movement advances in science and technology, and a great cast like Timothy Spall, Jennifer Saunders, Jack Whitehall, who plays a chump who writes tedious essays about Elizabethan poetry, which you can perfectly see.
7: And fantastic,
9: solid period drama. Okay. It looks beautiful.
7: In cinemas from Friday, Virginia Woolf's Night and Day. Okay, so on TV then. Mm-hmm. Bad, The Song That Saved My Life, is on RTE One tomorrow night at 9:35, and this looks great. It's a U2 adjacent story.
8: Yes, it's a non-rock doc in some ways. This is all about Andy Guck-Rowan, and that is, if you've listened to U2 songs, you've seen U2, he's been referred to as Guck Pants Delaney. He grew up on Cedarwood Road, cheek to jowl with Bono and Bono's family. He was one of 10, his brother's Googie, his brother's Strongman, both of the Virgin Prunes, his younger brother's Paul, who's there's a great bit actually describes in the movie, kind of wandering down into Leicester Square, and suddenly he sees this massive poster in 1979.

0: 1980 of a boy and realizes that's my brother, who was the front cover of the debut U2 album, Boy. So the Rowan family and the Hewsons grew up next to each other. Guck Rowan, Andy Guck Rowan, in this, it's very poignant, this documentary, very deftly directed by Morris Sweeney, no relation. It is about his descent into heroin addiction and his recovery from it. He inspired not one, not two, but three U2 songs, principally Bad, as the title mentions, but also Running to Stand Still on the Joshua Tree, and then later Raised by Wolves. He was a prodigious youth. He was, as I say...
1: Give the whole story. Sounds brilliant.
0: But he was a bright boy who got waylaid by heroin in the scourge of the 70s and 80s. It is very affecting. It begins with that quote from Luke that there is more joy in heaven over one sinner who repents than 99 who are in need of repentance. And that is the story in a nutshell. Well worth watching.
1: Bad, the song that saved my life. RT1 tomorrow, 9:35. Henrietta, Alice and Steve is on Disney Plus now. You're calling this a rom-com?
2: A rom-com, not a rom-com. Yeah. I thought I was going to really dislike this and I absolutely loved it.
1: Oh, great.
2: So 50-something Alice, who's played by Nicola Walker, who I thought was brilliant in Unforgotten, and Steve, who's Jermaine Clement. You might remember him from the vampire comedy, What We Do in the Shadows. Like, they dated for a short time a million years ago. Ever since, they have been platonically inseparable. There's an early scene where she tells Steve she loves him so much, if he were drowning, she'd hollow out her own mother's body and use it as a canoe to save him. And then he falls for her 26-year-old daughter.
1: Whoa.
2: Oh, exactly. Yeah, that's everybody's reaction to that bit of information. And she loses the plot over it. From the first episode, I thought it was going to be that, like, Love Actually, aiming for laughs, the heart wants what it wants, which I think is absolute nonsense. But in episode two, this drama becomes so much more. Even as you're cringing for the character's decisions, hers particularly, Alice's, you kind of find yourself nodding in sympathy with the impulses. And so many
1: great, so complicated and grown up. And
2: also grown up friendships, which you don't see that often.
1: Great. Yeah. Alice and Steve on Disney Plus now, and all six episodes are there, aren't they? So that sounds like a great one for a binge. Owen, how much World Cup are you watching so far? And maybe some recommendations for the casual punter.
0: Of matches, jeepers.
1: Or no, anything.
0: I got up, well, the internet, Twitter is doing a great job.
1: Okay,
0: Our X, whatever it's called, there is an amalgamated account of fans in America, principally in America, but obviously it's in Canada and Mexico as well. But, you know, that famous footage now that's gone around the world of the Scottish man playing the bagpipes at 6 in the morning outside your man's Massachusetts Airbnb, and he subsequently got a ticket to the match that I stayed up to watch at 2 o'clock this morning. They won 1-0 against Haiti. There's just lots of crack. The punditry is a bit sombre, and I think it's budgetary restrictions as well, because of the geographical spread of the games, and also because of, you know, broadcasters, terrestrial broadcasts, how boring their budgets. And
1: so ITV have a fake Manhattan skyline behind them.
0: I think BBC have the fake one, and ITV the real one.
1: Or they
0: have loads of money because commercial. And the BBC can't do right for doing wrong. Do you know what I mean?
1: Okay.
0: And RT are principally based here. But, you know, there was a match on it. I went to bed at 4 or whatever after the Scotland game, and there's another match on at 5:45 of Australia against Turkey, I think it was. And I was like, I'm not staying up for that. Like, it's ridiculous stuff. But the World Cup highest scoring match could well be broken yet. So if you're into that sort of wager, Germany are playing Curacao tonight. Spain are playing Cabo Verde tomorrow. France, Senegal, always love it when the colonials and the post-colonials get together.
1: Okay.
0: So that'll be a bit of bite there. Argentina playing Algeria. They're the defending champions on Wednesday. Also, England get into action on Wednesday, so it'll all go right or horribly wrong for England.
1: And okay.
0: Have you seen their photographs? They're all posing with their arms and stuff.
1: Yeah.
0: Gas official.
1: And the sunburn.
0: And sunburn. And Declan Rice, if ever to prove he was Irish. And if you are playing the game of what if, Czechia, it could have been us, are playing South Africa, who look rubbish, on Thursday at 5 o'clock.
1: Okay, so it's everywhere. But you're saying online is where it's happening. Okay. Exactly. Henrietta, Harlan Coben's I Will Find You comes out on Netflix on Thursday, and people do love these and they know what to expect.
2: Absolutely.
1: This is a Harlan Coben show, I take it.
2: It is. Like, his name's in the title, so they're clearly, they want us to know a lot of things going into it. Like, he has a 14 adaptation deal with Netflix, and this is number 13 of it. So we know exactly what we're in for. They're fast-paced, lots of twists and turns. The premise here is that a father serving life for the murder of his son receives evidence the child may be alive and breaks out of prison, as you do, to uncover the truth. So you get all the usual trademark Coben things. You know, one of his main tropes is the idea that people you know aren't telling you everything about themselves, and they're always withholding something significant, and that's what comes to light in the

0: plot. You know, twists, turns, high stakes drama. Yeah. You know exactly what you're getting.
1: And look, they vary in quality, but you know pretty quickly if it's a good one or not, I find.
0: Absolutely.
1: Okay,
0: yes.
1: That's Harlan Coben's I Will Find You, comes out on Netflix on Thursday. Oh, and there's no Glastonbury this year, but the kind of pound shop / team version, the Isle of Wight Festival 2026 will be on. Look, it is. Will be on
2: just
1: Sky /
2: Leonard
1: now.
2: Cohen starting
1: Thursday.
2: Yes.
1: Yeah, but right now, okay. It has a legendary history. So that starts Thursday and across the weekend on all Sky platforms, yeah.
3: This is it. And go back to the World Cup. This is why the BBC are thankful. There is no Glastonbury this year. Sky have been going increasingly large on the Isle of Wight Festival in the live coverage. It used to all just be recorded, but they're basically the name sponsors now. So yeah, this weekend, you are headlined by Lewis Capaldi, the incomparable Scotsman Lewis Capaldi. He'll be wearing a Scottish jersey, I dare say. Calvin Harris. And then, of course, they're billed as the Rock and Roll Hall of Famers. But The Cure, Brendan. The Cure are live on Sky.
1: So it'll be a good
3: Sunday
1: 5 hours
3: evening.
1: For people, yeah.
3: You'll be dug in there, won't you? 3 hours and 12 minutes was their famous electric picnic
1: and
3: set.
1: And I suppose the question is, will Olivia Rodrigo turn up, maybe? She's been popping up here and there.
3: Absolutely. Yeah. And Robert turned up for her set at Glastonbury last year. But there's plenty for the Sex Pistols, Wet Leg, are only living down the road. Teddy Swims, The Kooks, David Gray, Rick Astley, they're all there. It's a bit of a pound shop version of Glastonbury, to be fair.
1: Yeah, but at the same time, like it's like watching substandard soccer at the World Cup. People who are there for it will sit through a lot of it and things they might necessarily like. Owen Sweeney and Henrietta McCurvey, thank you both very much. That's it for today. You can listen back to all the conversations from today's show on the radio app or wherever you get your podcasts. We'll have it all packaged up and up there in the next couple of hours. Today's show was produced by the series producer Tessa Delahanty. Research was by A.B. Philbin Bowman. Adam O'Dea was the broadcast coordinator. Ruth Kennington was on sound. Stay tuned for This Week with Paul Cunningham. The Avalanches are back just in time for summer. This is them with Jamie XX every single weekend.

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7: It's 1 o'clock. Good afternoon. You're listening to This Week on RTÉ Radio 1 with Paul Cunningham. On today's programme, the latest on the US-Iran peace deal. Does it actually signal an end to war? We have analysis from Sebastian Usher in the Middle East and UCD's Ed Burke. As Mark Carney returns home to Mayo, we'll be live in Achagower and assess the Canadian Prime Minister's politics. A special report from Belfast on the targeting of migrants. Patricia McBride explains why it happened and what politicians need to do to prevent it from happening again. And Gaza children. UNICEF outlines the conditions on the ground in the ever-shrinking Palestinian enclave. All of that to come after the news, read by Aidan Fitzsimons.
8: Reports from Iran say a delegation from Qatar has arrived in the capital, Tehran. Qatar, along with Pakistan, has been mediating in peace talks between the United States and Iran. The arrival of the Qatari delegates comes on the day that the US President Donald Trump said that a deal would be signed. However, Iran has not confirmed this. This morning, Israel issued evacuation orders to residents of 29 villages in southern Lebanon ahead of planned strikes. Parts of South Beirut have since been bombarded. The order was issued despite a ceasefire intended to halt Israel's war with the militant group Hezbollah. The Israeli military said that three drones, suspected to have been launched by Hezbollah, struck northern Israel in separate incidents today, causing no injuries. The President, Catherine Connolly, has welcomed the Canadian Prime Minister, Mark Carney, to Westport in County Mayo. Mr. Carney is fulfilling several engagements in the county on the second day of his official visit to Ireland. That includes a civic reception being held, given in his honour in Westport this evening. A man has died after he was seriously injured as a result of a fall in County Galway. It happened in Kinvara in the southwest of the county last night. It's understood that the man, who was in his 30s, lost his footing and fell several metres from a seawall onto the rocky shore. British Armed Forces have intercepted and boarded a sanctioned Russian oil tanker. The vessel was seized as it sailed through the English Channel last night. The UK Defence Secretary Dan Jarvis said that Russia relied on its shadow fleet to fund its conflict in Ukraine, and the interception delivered a blow to the illegal war being waged by President Vladimir Putin. Switzerland has been holding a referendum to decide on whether or not to cap the population at 10 million. Early projections suggest that the idea has been rejected. The proposal is opposed by the government, other mainstream parties and business leaders. The plan was put forward by the anti-immigration right-wing Swiss People's Party. Yannick Halg of the party's youth wing claims that Switzerland cannot accommodate a larger population.
9: What we see with more and more migration is that public transport is always overfilled. Streets are full with cars. Cost of houses are going to rise more and more.
8: A leading Swiss businessman, Simon Michel, contends that setting a population limit would damage Switzerland's relationship with the EU and lead to a worker shortage.
10: Switzerland has a demographic issue like many other countries. more and more people get old. We need access to people that are willing to work in different jobs.
8: And now the weather forecast.
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8: Generally dry today with hazy sunny spells. Highest temperatures will range from 17 to 22 degrees, warmest in the Midwest and West. Paul.
7: Thanks, Aidan. Is a deal to be signed off by the United States and Iran? We can't be certain this Sunday lunchtime. President Donald Trump says what's called a memorandum of understanding, in other words, the outline of a peace deal, will be signed today. Negotiators from Pakistan said the same thing yesterday. However, Iran's Fars news agency declared this morning that the regime's decision on the framework agreement is still what it terms under review. To try and read the tea leaves, I spoke this morning with Sebastian Usher, who is the BBC's global affairs correspondent. I began by asking him if he believed a deal would be done.
11: I mean, we've been here, of course, many times before. Certainly, the two sides seem committed to this in a way that they weren't before, the Iranian side as well. I mean, up until a short time ago, it looked like this may be more about the timing of the signing rather than anything else. President Trump certainly would like it to be today. It's his 80th birthday. He can frame it as a victory. I would imagine the Iranian leadership doesn't particularly

0: want to give him that benefit, but they may also have issues that they still want to fine tune. But as I say, the indications from both sides have been until now pretty positive on this, which hasn't happened before. We've often had President Trump really talk it up and then very quickly Iranian officials talk it down. One of the key sticking points, though, of course, is Israel's war against Hezbollah in Lebanon that almost derailed the process just a few days ago. And this morning, there has been a strike by Israel on the southern suburbs of Beirut. Now, that was seen as an escalation when it happened before. It ended up in Iran resuming its missile attacks on Israel. For a day, it looked as if there was going to be a major escalation between Israel and Iran again. President Trump intervened and stopped that. Israel saying this is in response to Hezbollah rockets being fired into northern Israel. And Israel has always said that it would fire into a target in the southern suburbs if that were the case. But we're sort of on tenterhooks again now to some extent. That could potentially be a spoiler even at this very late stage.
1: There have been lots of leaks about what's contained in this MOU, but they're wildly divergent. With any confidence, can you say what the key provisions are going to be?
0: Not with total confidence. I mean, there was an interesting thing that has come out again this morning. A senior Iranian official being quoted on the Reuters news agency. And he gave a clear indication from the Iranian side, as we know, within Iran, you know, there are officials who speak at different levels and sometimes say different things. But this official, senior official, essentially backed up what President Trump has been saying, that the Strait of Hormuz would be reopened immediately. Now, that has been something that the US has absolutely demanded. Of course, that wasn't closed before the war started, but it's become one of the key demands. So that's sounding positive in terms of the deal getting across the line, this initial deal. And also the same official saying that there's an agreement within this memorandum of understanding that Iran would dilute its highly enriched uranium within Iran, that it wouldn't be taken out by US troops. Now, again, if that's the case, I think that would be seen as progress because it would be a deal that both sides kind of felt was okay for them to agree to. It would be a substantive, concrete move by the Iranians to deal with that issue, which has been absolutely key as far as President Trump is concerned. He keeps on referring to it as the nuclear dust and saying repeatedly that it would be taken out of Iran. But I think if there were a mechanism for it to be monitored, that it would be dealt with inside Iran. And if that is acceptable within this deal, that would help with one of the key stumbling blocks that will have to be dealt with if this initial deal is signed over the days that will then, for weeks that will then follow, of negotiations on the bigger stumbling blocks.
1: You're in Israel today, where it's clear the country's prime minister wants the war to continue. Has Benjamin Netanyahu effectively been cut out of the loop by Donald Trump?
0: I think to a degree. I mean, this is a deal between the US and Iran. It doesn't actively involve Israel as such, as a partner to it. But of course, the US and Israel were partners in going to war with Iran. And since that war, the confrontation between Israel and Hezbollah has reignited, and that's become, you know, a major conflict again in Lebanon. Now, Israel, the Israeli government, has tried to keep that separate throughout, that they would have the ability to continue to pursue that offensive to try and eliminate any threat from Hezbollah on northern Israel. But Iran has insisted that it must be part of a deal. So that certainly could be a major stumbling block if this deal is signed as those negotiations continue. Certainly, Mr. Netanyahu would be very keen to persuade President Trump not to allow there to be an absolutely clear clause in any final deal that would mean the total end and withdrawal of Israeli troops. And he's coming under pressure from within Israel. I mean, this is an election season. One of the main leaders of the opposition, Yair Lapid, has just issued a statement essentially against the ceasefire, but on the grounds that Mr. Netanyahu so failed to achieve his objectives. He lists a whole bunch of them. So this will be used against Mr. Netanyahu politically by his opponents here. But it also, you know, goes against what Mr. Netanyahu has committed himself and Israel to. It's already quite a lot for him.

0: to take that this there will be a ceasefire with Iran, where he will feel that the threat from Iran hasn't been truly dealt with, but even more so with Lebanon. So yes, that could be a major issue. And we really don't know. With President Trump, you don't know who's in the loop and who's out of the loop. I mean, at the moment, to some extent, yes, Ms. Netanyahu is out of the loop, but he may well be brought back into it. He may be able to use his persuasive powers with Mr. Trump, with Washington, if these negotiations do start after a deal, an initial deal has been signed.
1: And that was Sebastian Usher of the BBC speaking to me from Israel. To discuss the issues further, I'm joined by Ed Burke, who's Assistant Professor in the History of War at UCD. Thanks for coming in to see us, Ed. I mean, I know there's lots of moving parts and we haven't got it confirmed, but this does look like the most optimistic moment when it comes to concluding this war. Would you agree?
2: I think at least a cessation of this war for a period. I think ultimately in the near term, we're facing a number of extraordinary challenges. One is the pace of reopening the Straits of Hormuz. By some estimates, the Iranians will need at least 30 days to start to really make significant advances on demining parts of the strait. Obviously, there'll need to be a lot of assistance internationally. We may see the Europeans, not least the UK, who've got some demining capabilities sort of involved in trying to open the straits as well. So there may be some frustration. Not least from President Trump himself, so that's not going fast enough. And then also there's some uncertainty at the moment from the Iranian side about charging tolls. Obviously, they had preferred to work with the Omani government at one point in terms of opening incrementally the Straits of Hormuz. So there may be a little bit of lack of clarity there. The other aspect, of course, which has just been mentioned, is the Israeli government are in a shocking bind at the moment in terms of, you know, if they're seen to pull back in Lebanon without finishing the job against the targets that they've set in Lebanon, then that's a huge blow to the prestige of Prime Minister Netanyahu. So does he defy Donald Trump? Does that then scupper this memorandum of understanding? Unclear. I think in the longer term, we also have the verification issue here. I mean, to get Iranian uranium sort of begin to rapidly be diluted, we need verification mechanisms. So we'll need the International Atomic Energy Agency involved. Will they do that quickly enough to the satisfaction of President Trump? Again, this is a hugely erratic individual. So there's a lot of slips here that we could potentially see in the next number of weeks that might unravel this whole agreement. However, if Trump, who is very erratic, if he decides that he wants to recalibrate the US relationship in Iran, and it sounds like from, you know, that's something he's interested in terms of economic opportunities, in terms of unfreezing even Iranian economic assets up to potentially $25 billion, half even, it's reported, might even be before negotiations. And if he sees some major advantage for him for sort of redrawing US strategy in the Middle East in a very fundamental way, I mean, That would be seismic and would really unbalance Israel, but not only Israel, some of the US's Gulf allies as well.
1: We've taken a few steps ahead. If you go back to the actual deal itself, and one thing you mentioned there was just the money. We were hearing from Washington that this was a no-cash deal. This wasn't a case of the United States unfreezing billions of dollars for the American regime. What's your read on it?
2: Yeah, it's hard to see. We don't have clarity on exactly how this will work. I think the Iranians have, you know, initially were arguing for they wanted compensation for the war, so they've climbed down from that, it seems, in terms of what they called reparations.
1: For 30 days of bombing.
2: Yes. And so it seems to me that we will probably see some unfreezing of Iranian assets, and I would imagine the Emiratis are sort of sympathetic to that as well. They've obviously a huge amount of Iranian investment in their economy, and probably see this as a necessary means to get the Iranian regime, not least the Revolutionary Guard, on board, who controlled much of these assets. So I think we will see someone freezing. The extent of it, I just don't know at this stage. Yeah.
1: What does it mean in the wider area? It used to be the case that some of the Emirates in the Gulf viewed having an American base as a strong defensive measure. Mm. And yet what we learned from this conflict, it meant she became a target.
2: Yeah, and the Iranians have shown that they've learned a lot in the last year in terms of their ability to conceal their missile launching sites, their ability to persistently hit at long range, targets across the region. So I think that for some it's quite shocking that they think they expected the US to do better. I think also the way that Donald Trump even threatened the Omani government at one point, if they sort of tried to cut a deal that he didn't approve of in the region, or if they pursued their own respective foreign policy with regards to Tehran, I think that was quite shocking for some as well. Oman is also a key ally and has a very important military relationship with the UK, for example. So I think the Europeans were taken aback by that as well. So I think it's that this is a very capricious relationship, it's a very uncertain relationship, and I think that has definitely undermined U.S. strategic interests and ties in the region.
1: And what do we know about the power structure within Iran? At the beginning of the war, the supreme leader was assassinated. Mm. An awful lot of the upper echelons of the military leadership were taken out. What do we know about how it is now? What we seem to be hearing is that the Republican Guard is more powerful now than it was at the beginning of the war.
2: Absolutely, and they are calling the shots, and they have been a real obstacle to previous attempts by the Pakistani government and the Qatari mediation team as well to try and get a deal over the lines. They are waiting. They want something better than the Joint and Comprehensive Plan of Action that President Obama negotiated. Obviously, it never quite got down. That deal didn't fully work. The uranium enrichment never quite came down to the 3.67% that was could be used for civilian means, so it never quite worked fully. But now they sense an opportunity that perhaps they can get a better deal from Donald Trump, because what they'd like to see is almost, moving towards full sanctions relief. They want to see the normalization of an Iranian economy where they have a huge hold on. So in some ways, this allows them to intensify their grip on the Iranian state. So they are coming out of this as potentially as a very significant winner here of this conflict.
1: When you mentioned uranium and the previous deal under Barack Obama, we've now got this deal about diluting it. We've got a couple of problems. One is that the uranium in many cases is underneath structures which have been bombed, so even getting access to it is going to be troubling. Then you've got the verification of dilution, and there were suggestions that at some stage this material would be taken to a third country, somewhere like China. Are we clear yet?
2: No, we're not clear. And I think the Iranian red line has been that this should happen within the state, within Iran itself. And I think that will be something that the US could well give into. However, it does rely upon this administration, which despises international organizations, not least has shown a real contempt for the IAEA and for others, to potentially rely upon these international teams now to carry out a verification, since just a unilateral US inspection, I think, will be unacceptable for the Iranians. So we may be also a role for the Europeans here in terms of how to navigate this. So I think we will see a verification on site. I think that will be extraordinarily difficult, and it will rely upon people like Defense Secretary Pete Hegseth trusting international monitors to actually do things which they were previously doing for the Obama administration. So I think for Donald Trump, this could be very difficult for him to spin as a clear victory relative to the Obama administration's JCPOA. And we'll see. That might dent his ego, his pride, and again, we may see an erratic kind of about-face in the coming weeks. It's extraordinarily difficult to predict.
1: But it is, and I'm being unfair to you by asking all of these questions, Ed. But just coming back to the beginning, in your opening you mentioned the position of Israel. It's sort of outside of this US-Iran war. It is engaging in what its stated aim is to destroy Hezbollah, and yet few observers believe that's ever going to be possible. Where's the dilemma for the Israeli government now, cut out of a deal, and yet it has to have a general election before October?
2: Yeah, I mean, the survival of Prime Minister Benjamin Netanyahu has, in some ways, is linked to his grip on Washington in terms of his influence in Washington and his ability to get Donald Trump to listen to Israeli concerns, or his government's concerns and their objectives. And that's clearly slipping very rapidly here. And Trump has shown a real anger towards him in recent weeks. So he is fighting for political survival. This is very much to do with the Israeli elections. Can he back down? On the other hand, in terms of broader Israeli strategy in the world, I mean, there are many Israelis who are clearly very concerned about the dip, about how unpopular this war is in the United States, and also the fact that so many Americans are now less sympathetic to Israel's actions in the Middle East. So what Netanyahu has to make a very difficult choice now. Does he essentially risk the fury of Donald Trump by trying to scupper this deal in some ways, because the Iranian Revolutionary Guard have linked Lebanon and will continue to link Lebanon to the survival of this deal? I don't see how they get out of that as well. That position, they're in a bit of a bind in terms of Iranian prestige in the region. So Netanyahu has to make a choice, and he's going to have to either gamble with the wrath of Donald Trump or else potentially face down the fact that this is going to really dip his poll ratings in Israel just before this election.
1: Ed Burke, Assistant Professor in the History of War at UCD, thank you very much for joining us. Coming up after the break, a Canadian Prime Minister in Mayo.
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6: Welcome back. The Canadian Prime Minister, who's fiercely proud of his Irish heritage, is in Mayo today to visit his family home place. Mark Carney met President Conley earlier this morning, but his focus now is very much on the personal. However, yesterday he discussed some meaty issues with Taoiseach Micheál Martin, including jobs, trade and international relations. We're joined now by our political correspondent, Micheál Lehane. Micheál, this isn't just about photographs. The Prime Minister landed in Ireland with a jobs announcement too.
7: Yeah, there was a jobs announcement, a company called OpenText, which has offices in Galway and Cork, that they could create 400 additional jobs, at more than 200 people employed at the moment, and dealing in products like artificial intelligence, data management and cybersecurity, the type of jobs and the type of cooperation, deepening cooperation that does seem possible now between Ireland and Canada. That is one of the areas mentioned yesterday.
6: I mean, trade has gone up in recent years. Is it likely that the trend is going to continue, or is that the pulse?
7: Yeah, the trade has increased substantially over the last 10 years, increasing by 150%, and it stood at 12 billion at the end of 2024. Now, yesterday there was a specific figure given, which is unusual, because what you did see was a lot of commitments around deepening trade, commitments around working more closely together in areas like life sciences and also artificial intelligence and food security. But the figure was a possible increase of 2 billion in trade between the two countries if those measures are cemented.
6: Trade can be tricky, and we've got that free trade deal CETA, which sometimes raised the ire of the opposition parties. Was that a landmine over the weekend?
7: It was mentioned, and I suppose there was a significant development on that, that you had that Supreme Court judgment which delayed the ratification of CETA here, even though it has been informally applied anyway and is taking effect. So that went through the Dáil and Seanad now, and that relates to the arbitration process around it, something that the Taoiseach was able to mention in his joint press conference with the Canadian Prime Minister, something too that was noted by Mark Carney. So now the final bit of the equation here, despite the real strong opposition to it in many quarters, is the President's signature. That's what the government are waiting for.
6: On a broader level, Prime Minister Carney has a very firm view on how countries, mid-rank countries, you call them, can band together in the face of unilateral actions by superpowers like the United States, something he called yesterday as a global rupture since Donald Trump has come to power. Where does Ireland fit into that?
7: It seems to be a key player for two reasons. I suppose there's the upcoming presidency of the European Council, as something Micheál Martin mentioned, that Ireland would seek to further build on those links between the EU and Canada. Also, Mark Carney viewing Ireland as a reliable partner. It was one of those countries, he said, that was in his mind when he made that speech in Davos. And he spoke about sovereignty too, how sovereignty is changing and it can't be achieved in isolation. And Ireland is someone that he believes Canada has shared values with historically and at present as well.
6: In signing the Visitor's Book of Government Buildings, Prime Minister Carney said he looked forward to a deeper relationship between our two countries based on shared history, common values and bold ambitions. Are Ireland and Canada actually that close, or is this just due to Mr. Carney's relationship with Mayo?
7: Well, I suppose there are 4.5 million people in Canada who have Irish heritage and Irish roots, just like Mark Carney. Interesting too that he sought to mention the links that go back a long way from the first people that went to Canada from Ireland, but also that big transatlantic cable that essentially was the bridge between Europe and North America. Of course, that went from Valentia Island to Heart's Content in Newfoundland, something that he said was wildly ambitious at the time, but made the modern world possible. And he spoke for a similar vision to take root now.
6: Micheál Lehane, our political correspondent, thank you for joining us. And aside from the politics, Prime Minister Mark Carney went to Ochagara in County Mayo today to visit the family homestead. Our reporter Theresa Mannion was there as locals and relatives came out to greet the Canadian Premier.

0: very much.
1: Yeah. I'm Jack Langan and I'm 9 and I got to shake hands with the Prime Minister of Canada and his class, so it was. Yeah, he said, "What was your name?" and I said, "My name is Jack."
2: Is this a big, big event for your small village here in Mayo?
1: Yeah, it's a very big event.
3: Oh, it's fantastic to see him to come back, like, because it's his DNA. And, like, he's representing Canada and, indeed, this little village all over the world. And he's fantastic.
4: I'm Kitty Foy, and this is my husband, John. We live right in the village here.
2: Can you put into words what it means to meet the Canadian Prime Minister?
5: It's a wonderful occasion. I've never seen again in a lifetime. And it's great to be part of it. And we're heartily welcome to see me here.
2: Now, there are over 20 Kearney cousins here today. That must make up half the village.
4: That's true, yeah.
5: It makes up quite a bit, sure enough, it does, yeah. It's really wonderful. We're delighted to be part of it, you know.
6: Mark Kearney's grandfather, Robert, was in the little cottage as the sweet shop a few days before he went to America. That was a Kearney sweet shop in them days, yeah, as it was.
2: Can you put into words the pride you're feeling today?
6: Oh, yeah, it's a great day for the village, great day for our gowers, great day for the general area. Gives a lift to everybody. And what makes it most like a man with such a busy schedule to take time off to come back to his roots in Argour.
7: Theresa Mannion reporting there, and Theresa joins us now. Mark Kearney must have spoken to most of the village now.
8: Yeah, and I think they're all nearly called a Kearney Bull. He has dozens of cousins, but two very close relatives, Pat Kearney and Maureen O'Malley, they're first cousins of his father, and they got special treatment today. They sat alongside him at 11:30 Mass in St. Patrick's Church here in Ahagour. And the Prime Minister, he's still here, and the sunshine is obviously helping. He's affable, he's charming, and they just love him. He has addressed the crowd in front of the graveyard where some of his ancestors are buried. He said it was a huge honour to be here. He has great pride in his roots, and he's currently planting an Irish oak tree as we speak, and the crowd are all gathered around. As I say, he's taken plenty of time, but he is due at another event later this afternoon. It's a civic reception in Westport Town Hall Theatre, hosted by Mayo County Council, where he will be gifted with a commemorative history of the Kearney and the Moran clans.
7: Clearly enjoying himself, Mark Kearney. Thanks very much to our reporter, Theresa Mannion, who is there with him in County Mayo. Different news now. Migrant families in Northern Ireland are still living in fear following the riots that took place earlier this week in mainly loyalist areas, and some have even left the north altogether. Late on Monday night, video footage of a savage knife attack in the city was widely shared online and sparked three nights of violent protests predominantly targeted at Northern Ireland's migrant communities. Adi Holadid, originally from Sudan, appeared in court on Wednesday charged with attempted murder, possession of a knife and making threats to kill a hospital radiographer. Many migrants were forced to flee from their homes as lists of addresses where non-white people lived were circulated online. Some families were burned out of their homes and multiple vehicles were set alight during the riots. Last June, in 2025, racial violence erupted in the town of Ballymena and spread to other parts of Northern Ireland after two Romanian teenagers were accused of attempting to rape a schoolgirl, charges which were later dropped. Our reporter Ethna Dodd went to Belfast this week to speak to members of the migrant community there.
9: Violent anti-immigration protests in the city of Belfast after a Sudanese man was charged with attempted murder after a horrific knife attack.
10: Homes came under attack as calls for calm were ignored.
11: Masked men, they dug up paving stones, they grabbed bricks, they threw them at the police, and they also threw petrol bombs.
12: Extra officers are being deployed in Belfast, and public transport services are ending early. Last night, rioters set vehicles and buildings on fire. Several people were forced to leave their homes.
9: After a week of violence in Belfast, many migrants are wondering if the riots in Ballymena last year were the start of a pattern. Hossam migrated to Belfast 3 years ago. Earlier this week, when he found out his home was on a so-called hit list that appeared to be targeting the houses of migrant families like his, he and his family got out. He spoke to me from a church in the city where volunteers have been supporting them.
13: We ain't moved, Matt.

0: remove my house, and we go to here, and they find a hotel for us, and we go into hotel. We stay there for 1 day, and I'm called to my neighbors, and they told me now it's better, that day is better now. You can come back now.
1: You slept in your own home last night?
0: Yeah, last night we sleep in my home, and that's really terrible. You can't really sleep good because you feel scary. Yeah.
1: For your mom, what was she telling you? How is she feeling?
0: She can't sleep last night because she's scared, and yeah, she tried to take medicine to sleep.
1: Hossam and his family were some of the hundreds of migrants in Belfast that were helped by a network of volunteers from various organisations across the city this week. As migrants suddenly found themselves under threat, these volunteers helped people find safe accommodation, food and information. Some thought it was safer to get out of Northern Ireland altogether. Jaswell Emmanuel, who runs Multi-Ethnic Sports and Cultures Northern Ireland, a charity that promotes racial harmony, said some migrants took the view that it was safer to get on a ferry to Britain or train to Dublin than stay in Belfast.
2: I had a call from a migrant family that called me and said they can't just, maybe it's true or it's not true, but their address on the list, they just have to go to Dublin. And they went to Dublin that very evening, which is very devastating. And some people even traveled to London. And some people, they had to leave their home and went to churches to go and sleep in the church. They just want safety. They want safety now, not tomorrow. So they had to go.
1: Jaswell is originally from Nigeria, but has lived in Northern Ireland for 23 years. Although his home was not targeted, he kept his children home from school this week. As a precaution, the Homer Club run by his charity was cancelled, as were this weekend's matches in the sports league the club is currently running.
2: So people are not still feeling safe. They are not ready to engage in any activities at the minute.
1: Although the initial attack on Monday occurred in a nationalist area, it was mostly in loyalist areas that the racially motivated attacks took place. Paramilitary involvement is suspected. Francisco Mock lives in East Belfast, and although his home was not directly targeted, he says seeing the violence of some of his neighbours was really upsetting.
3: I saw the cars were burning, and also the houses were damaged, and also the windows were damaged, and even the glider was burning on the streets. And I didn't know that there are bad people around us who are keep like prejudice in their mind. Whenever something small happens, this is kind of escalated, make it bigger, and then we are the innocent one has to pay for it. We also feel like we belong to this country, belong to Northern Ireland, belong to Belfast, part of the community. But suddenly, whenever things happen, you know, reminds me last year back. So it means that whatever's going on in these people, this whatever rioters mind, they, although they're like kind of being kind to us, nice to us, but then when something happens small, especially against our skin of our color, probably they will trigger that and they will make it bigger and they will kind of blame it on us.
4: As a member of the migrant community, as a woman of colour, as a black person, I knew that the racial undertones that we had seen in the previous weeks and the previous months had come to a point where everything was going to start blowing over.
1: Sifo Sabanda is the organiser of Black Leadership Activists with Social Change Initiative.
5: You said there that you were aware of tensions kind of bubbling up for the last few months, and you thought if something happened, it could set something off, and you were proven correct. How did you feel that tension kind of coming through? Where did you see it?
4: It was all on social media. It was on social media, and also some of our politicians do not choose their words right. And right now, there's some politicians that are using racism and using immigration as a card to continue being in office.
1: Footage of Monday night's attack was widely shared on social media. Kieran O'Connor is a senior analyst at the Strategic Institute for Dialogue, which monitors online hate and extremism. He says what happened in Ballymena in Antrim last year and this week's riots in Belfast have a lot of similarities, including lists of houses supposedly occupied by migrants being circulated online.
6: By now, there's almost a depressing pattern to how things can play out in the wake of an incident or even allegations. We saw with Dublin in November 2023. We saw after Southport across the UK. We saw Ballymena last year and Belfast here. These can be what can be described as trigger events, essentially, when there's kind of a heightened emotional response to an incident, and then in the minutes and hours and even days afterwards, social media can be used to encourage a response for groups to communicate, to organize. But what we did see in the aftermath of the attack on Monday night were numerous pages, accounts and channels that appear to be located within Northern Ireland and have a documented history of promoting anti-migrant and more explicit far-right ideologies. The pattern that we often see is that there may be initial response, initial calls to action at a local level, and then we see internationally accounts or channels or groups incorporating this event into broader transnational narratives.
1: Just 3.4% of the people of Northern Ireland are from a migrant background. Sifo says that it is not the responsibility of migrants to prove they're good people, and the actions of one should not impact the lives of the 66,000 others.
4: Unfortunately, members of our community have been burned out of their houses. We've seen people being burned out and kicked out by night. A lot of families have been put out of their homes and burnt out of their homes. We've seen on TV buses being burned. Our children have been home. People have taken children out of school and kept them at home. My child is at home. I have kept him at home because of fear. The fear is real. We belong here.
5: Are you safe here?
4: I don't know about the safety. I don't know. I'd like to say I'm safe. But the past few days and last year has shown me that I'm not fully safe. So I'm not sure. And I can't tell the next person that they're safe.
7: Ethna Dodd reporting from Belfast. And we're joined now by Patricia McBride, who is a former victims commissioner in Northern Ireland and is now a columnist with the Irish News. Patricia, Ethna referenced the suspected involvement of loyalist paramilitaries, something people believe given where the riots took place, but also this lists of non-national homes to be targeted. Yet the PSNI said it had no evidence of the Ulster Volunteer Force or the Ulster Defence Association coordinating matters. How do you square that circle?
8: Well, I think, you know, the PSNI may be saying at this point in time there's no evidence of loyalist paramilitary involvement, but people on the ground simply don't believe that, because if the power was there, that the information that was gathered, that was not just simply individuals walking around scouting homes. This is something that's known, that's been coordinated and organised. That information was readily available, and it was readily available because people have been preparing to intimidate others in their own community. So loyalism has a lot to do to bring its people along and to stop these kind of attacks, because fundamentally it's these working class loyalist communities that are suffering the most from these attacks. It's the young people in those communities that are going to end up with criminal records as a result of what's happening and has happened over the last few nights in Belfast.
7: And is there a simple answer as to why the UVF and UDA continue to hold sway in these areas so many years after the Good Friday Agreement?
8: I think there's an issue, you know, that we have in our communities around, you know, the hangover of the conflict, and sectarianism has become racism. You know, people have, it's as much a class issue as anything else. You know, the people have done a very good job of convincing working class loyalist communities that the person on the rung of the ladder just below them is the greater threat than government, than other agents who want to foment division in the communities. And, you know, it's the punching down syndrome that we've seen for so many years within loyalism and unionism. It used to be directed at nationalist and republican communities, and now it's directed at migrants, at asylum seekers, at people of colour and people of different religions. And I think that it suits the purpose of paramilitarism, loyalists, to have an enemy that can be targeted, because then it keeps communities in fear.
7: Some of the commentary in Northern Ireland saying it's a mistake to try and interpret this through a green-orange lens. And I'll just read out a quote from the Deputy First Minister, Emma Little-Pengelly. She said, the violence was absolutely wrong, her words, but she went on to say that immigration is a generally held concern by many people and the issue is not going to go away. If she is right, how can the issue of immigration be discussed on a cross-community basis and arriving at some form of solution?
8: Well, I think that's that echoes something that Sipo Sibanda said in your report just now about politicians needing to choose their words more carefully. We can't conflate the debate around immigration with issues of racism, because the two, you know, are simply not the same thing. The issue of immigration is something that is a reserved matter for Westminster. It needs to be dealt with by the political representatives of the North in conjunction with the

0: government at Westminster and also in conjunction with the government in Dublin, because we do live in a common travel area which allows for a free movement of people. So excusing racist thuggery and racist violence based on genuine concerns around immigration is the wrong tack for unionism to take. Unionism needs to be taking political ownership and leadership in these communities and saying to people, look, we need immigration in these countries. In our country, you know, north and south, we need people who can work in our hospitals, who can work in our hospitality sector, who work in care homes, who work in jobs that, frankly, people of Irish-born people don't want to work in. You know, so that's where we need to be having this honest debate in communities, and political unionism needs to take leadership in that field and start going into these communities and saying, well, these are not the people threatening you.
1: But the argument, the counter-argument, sorry for interrupting you, the counter-argument, it isn't just about immigration at a higher level. It comes down to issues which are really important to people in working class areas, which is things like housing, things like jobs. And they're pointing the finger at politicians in Stormont and saying, there's been a political failure over several decades for the institutions, whether they're either up or down, to deliver on those core issues. And if you don't deliver on them, then these types of things happen. That this is a political failure rather than some form of racist outlook.
0: Well, there is an element of political failure in terms of housing and in terms of job creation. But the reality is that there is a lot of misinformation. I mean, for example, no migrant, no asylum seeker goes to the top of the housing list. You know, they're treated in the same way as anyone else on that list. So there is a very clear points-based system for the allocation of public housing. You know, so it's not something that we can simply lay at the foot of migrants or immigrants coming in and say that this is where the threat is. It's a two-headed monster, if you will. But there needs to be both a top-down and a bottom-up approach to tackling racism in our society. And that's something that we have in common across this island. So whilst we need to not just be non-racist, we need to be anti-racist and start putting in place better cooperation, better community infrastructure, allowing people to work together to get a better understanding of one another, while in tandem, the government, particularly the Assembly, having a fit-for-purpose racial equality strategy and implementing plans and procedures to ensure that those who call this place home feel safe in their homes.
1: One political initiative the British Prime Minister Keir Starmer confirmed this week was that the government intends to step up immigration checks, including operations on common travel area routes to detect and arrest illegal immigrants. What's your view on that, particularly given that the Irish government is undertaking similar checks already south of the border?
0: Yeah, I think the bigger issue here is, you know, undertaking immigration checks has its place, but not to the detriment of, you know, we can't see the return of a hard border in this island. We do not want to see checks, you know, on border roads at Newry or wherever. What needs to happen is a greater intelligence sharing. The biggest issue that we have is with human trafficking. People don't get on a boat in Stranraer to come to Belfast of their own initiative. They're being exploited and being trafficked by criminal gangs. So an intelligence-led focus on tackling that needs to be the primary element of that in increased cooperation between Britain and Ireland, in my view, and not about penalising an individual who may very well have come from a war-torn country where they've experienced great persecution only to be exploited again at the hands of traffickers. So tackle the problem where it is, not with the individual. He's simply seeking a better life.
1: Patricia McBride, former Victims Commissioner in Northern Ireland and also columnist with the Irish News, thank you very much for joining us. Coming up after the break, we go to Gaza.
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4: Welcome back. The children of Gaza are trapped in an endless cycle of suffering due to a failure to meet their basic needs. That's according to the UN's child agency, UNICEF, which is calling for safe and unfettered access to deliver humanitarian operations. It comes as the Israel Defense Forces, or IDF, increase their control of the strip, their so-called yellow line, to beyond 60% of the coastal enclave. Shortly before we came on air, I spoke with UNICEF's communication officer, Salim Awais, who has recently returned from Gaza and is now in Jordan. I began by asking him what part of Gaza he'd visited and what the conditions were like for the children of the enclave.
5: So I've been there almost 2 weeks ago, and I've been all around Gaza. I've been based in both Gaza City and Mawasi Khan Yunis, but also our office is in Deir el-Balah. And I've been to the northern sides of the strip towards the military lines and coordination lines. So the situation is really dire there. While we are seeing some more movement inside the allowed area, we are seeing more and more frustration and lack of services and people really struggling still with the basics of the basics in their daily life.
4: Access to clean water and a functioning sewage system are usually key to avoiding the spread of disease. What's the situation in Gaza today?
5: Of course, unfortunately, the water systems, the sanitation systems, sewage systems are all but depleted or destructed totally. And that means that daily struggle with wastewater and solid waste, daily struggle with getting the water for the hygiene practices that people need is a problem. And of course, that means what we saw on TVs and in the media of reports of rodents, of skin rashes, and that's something that I've seen for myself there. People, children are beyond struggling every day to keep in a state of good hygiene, but also to protect themselves from rodents and bites and the such.
4: There have been horror stories coming out over the past week in relation to, or weeks in relation to, rat infestations and children being attacked in their tents. What's behind the rat infestation? Why is that there?
5: Well, we're talking about 2.5 years of continuous violence. We're talking about mountains of rubble, but also mountains up to 10 meters of solid waste spread across residential areas. This means that there's a perfect environment for those rodents to reproduce and to take over the city, as they say. And that's something that we could see in tents, we could see in camps, but also we could see in buildings, because the sewage systems are so run down by the continued violence and the lack of maintenance, because the products that we need are not there, that rodents, rats, and such animals are taking over the pipes, what's left of the pipes.
4: How many hospitals are open in Gaza and how functional are they?
5: Unfortunately, there's no one hospital that's fully functioning in Gaza, really. It's only a few hospitals that are open and they're running beyond their capacity because of the need, mounting needs with many hospitals out of service. So those who are still standing are dealing with not only the injuries of the war that is still happening, unfortunately, but also with day-to-day diseases, sicknesses, traumas, all that is making the health system really, really collapsing under the pressure.
4: If there are children who are very sick, who require pediatric care, are they able to leave Gaza for medical treatment?
5: So what we're seeing, there's efforts led by WHO and partners, UNICEF as well,

0: in coordination with everyone to refer those children to be evacuated. And we've seen a few being evacuated, but unfortunately those efforts are way from being enough, and number of children and parents or caretakers to go out with them that are allowed to go out are very, very minimum at the moment. It's not meeting the needs. So unfortunately, a lot of children die waiting for those clearances. A lot of children continue to suffer day in, day out while waiting.
1: Last week, you said that access to water, adequate nutritious food and healthcare should not be conditional for any child anywhere. What is preventing that goal from being achieved in Gaza?
0: Well, unfortunately, a lot of the materials, the aid that is needed for such interventions are not is not allowed in. We're talking about repair parts for water systems, pipes, lubricant oils for the machines, some medicines. A lot of that is not being allowed or allowed in a very scarce way. This means that services can't continue to provide for the children and families. But also inside the strip, we're talking about unsafe areas, a lot of what is called the yellow line, that part or before the yellow line, that part is still containing population, but those population are not able to access services because of the safety and security concerns there. We are not able to go in a very facilitated and safe manner. So that means that a lot of the people would be cut off from those services.
1: And when you say material is not able to get in and you're not able to get access to the strip, that's down to restrictions imposed by the Israeli government and enforced by the Israeli Defense Forces.
0: Well, as you know, the whole of the Gaza Strip is controlled, the borders controlled by the Israelis. So, yeah, so that that's something that we coordinate with the Israeli authorities to get all the aid in. And unfortunately, as of yet, it's not at the scale that is needed.
1: And that was Salem Awis, who is working with the UN's child agency UNICEF in Gaza. Finally today, we're returning to the touted US-Iran Memorandum of Understanding, which it's hoped could end the war. We're joined by Belle True, who is the chief international correspondent with The Independent. Belle, there's still an awful lot of details to be confirmed. Indeed, even the signing of the document, I'm not sure if it's going to happen today or tomorrow, but we're already getting some sort of reaction into it. One of the key focuses is going to be on Lebanon. Will a deal, in a peace deal on Iran, mean that Lebanon, the war there, will end? Too. And I just saw a statement coming through in the wires in the past few minutes. It's from the deputy commander of Iran's Joint Military Command, and it says Israeli crimes in Lebanon will not go unanswered. Do you believe that there's still possibility that the Lebanese conflict will continue even if Iran calms down?
2: Well, certainly Israel has made it clear that it doesn't feel that it is party to a US-Iran deal. And, you know, just today it's talked about attacking targets, you know, Hezbollah targets. We're also seeing, you know, clashes still continuing in the south of the country. Israel obviously is occupying swathes of sovereign Lebanese territory as well. They've pushed deep into the country, displacing over 1.2 million people. So the situation on the ground in Lebanon is still incredibly kinetic. Iran has made it clear that Lebanon has to be included in this deal, otherwise it won't go ahead. That is something that has been made clear by the Pakistani negotiators as well. But whether or not it will be included has to be seen. And Israel has made it clear that they have objectives and they won't stop.
1: As a longtime observer of the Middle East, do you have any confidence that this deal, you know, even if it is just focused on Iran, will stick, given that the US and the Iranian regime remain mortal enemies?
2: Well, the other issue, of course, is just the points of this deal, which seem to be contradictory in terms of what both sides are saying. There are major, major issues that still need to be ironed out, like the future of Iran's nuclear program, like even what's going to happen in the Strait of Hormuz. According to leaks that we have of what might be this memorandum of understanding, the Strait of Hormuz will open. But who is, you know, will Iran still be allowed to collect the fees? It says that it will. US said that is not going to happen. Donald Trump has said on social media that they will be collecting and destroying all the nuclear dust, as he calls it, which is his word for enriched uranium. That is not what is coming out of the Iran leaks. They're talking about there being negotiations for maybe as long as 60 days over their nuclear program. There's so many differences in visions of this peace deal that it seems hard to imagine that it will be able to stick. And then, of course, you have the kinetic situation taking on place on the ground in Lebanon between Israel and Hezbollah. and that is amazing.

0: to sticking point two. So a lot is up in the air right now with not many answers.
1: We're hearing that from one side they say the tolls issue could get sorted. We're hearing that maybe when it comes to the enriched uranium, it'll be diluted and that should be able to satisfy both sides. And I suppose some of the enthusiasm and positivity flows from the fact that we haven't had both Iran and the United States at the same time since February indicating that they believe a deal is close. You seem to be more pessimistic though.
0: Well, the devil's in the details, isn't it? Even just what you mentioned there about diluting the uranium, there seems to be some confusion over what that would mean. I mean, Donald Trump's statements were very firm that the enriched uranium would be removed and destroyed by the US. Iran's talking about it being diluted with international cooperation within Iran. So what does that mean? Is statements that are bombastic on social media aren't translatable into actual action on the ground. And in those gaps, conflict can come. So my concern is that, as we've seen with multiple other deals in the region, including Gaza, it's about what the details are and how they can be implemented. And at the moment, we're still seeing contradictory statements coming from all sides.
1: Who do you look to, therefore, to try and get certainty on it? We've had, as you said, 39 times the President of the United States said a deal was close and it never happened. What are you looking for? What would give an indication that maybe things are going to go the right way?
0: It would literally be action on the ground. So will the Strait of Hormuz open and what will that look like? Will Iran be still collecting fees? Will it not? Will ships be able to pass through? And that, you know, even if it opens tomorrow, we're still talking about possibly 30 days of demining of the Strait. And then possibly 6 to 9 months of energy supply lines being able to be fixed because of this disruption. So really, we have to see what's happening on the ground. Will the Strait of Hormuz open? Will there be an actual signing ceremony? Will frozen assets be released to Iran's request? Will the war between Israel and Hezbollah stop? Will that impact what's happening between the US and Iran? The concern is there's so much happening in the middle of all of this. There's so many different visions of what the future looks like that until actual action is made and those steps are played out, I don't really see any sort of certainty in the horizon.
1: Bel True, Chief International Correspondent with The Independent. Thank you very much for joining us. And that's it from This Week for today. Thanks to our team. On sound was Mark McGrath. Our broadcast coordinator was Aina Takur. The editor was Margaret Curley. Stay tuned for Sunday Sport, which is up next here on RT Radio 1. But from me, Paul Cunningham, and all the team, thanks for listening and enjoy the Sunday.
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4: Every GAA season, cameras follow teams on the pitch. 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
8: Hello there, I'm Des Cahill and you're very welcome to Sunday Sport. It's a huge weekend in the GAA Championships, and after all the excitement and drama of yesterday, we're hoping for more of the same this afternoon. Over the next 4 hours, we've commentary teams and reporters at all of the big venues. In round 2B of the Senior Football Championship, defeat in the Cavan Dublin game means the losers are gone from the championship. That game just getting underway. But the games in round 2A are a little different. While the winners advance to the quarterfinals in 2 weeks' time, there is no rest for the losers. They have to play in round 3 next weekend against one of the winners from round 2B. Louth versus Armagh is into the second half. We'll go there in a moment. Galway versus Westmeath is just getting underway. And then Tyrone take on Mayo at 3:30. We're also live at the two big games in the Camogie Championship as Waterford meet Galway and Tipperary take on Cork. All of that plus reaction to the first 4 days of the World Cup, the Barcelona Grand Prix and the rest of the day's sports news as it happens. This is Sunday Sport. Yeah, if we get half as much excitement as yesterday, we'll be happy. And there's plenty of excitement already in the early game. That's the clash between Louth and Armagh. Armagh the hot favourites, but they're not getting it all their own way. Let's go straight to Siobhan Madigan.
9: Yes, welcome along to Inishkeen. There's a packed Inishkeen in fine sunshine this afternoon, a capacity crowd, and they saw Armagh make a great start to this game because they had the ball in the back of the Louth net after just 2 minutes. The cornerback Gareth Murphy on the end of a fine move after Darragh McMullen had done much of the Trojan work in the lead up to it. Indeed, Armagh led by 1-5 to 3 points on 12 minutes when Oisin Cunity split the posts. But from there, Louth really wrestled their way back into it. Patient build-up, taking the right decisions, taking the right scores when they came to them. And coming much to the fore was their midfielder James Maguire, who kicked 3 first-half efforts. Sam Mulroy also with 3 points, a 2-pointed free and 1 from open play. And Kieran Downey, who's willing to put himself and his body on the line in any area of the field, also with 3 points. So Louth certainly not rolling over. Much, much improved even on that performance when they beat Dublin just a couple of short weeks ago. Two sides ready and to get underway now for the second half as Conor Lane gets the action underway. But it's Louth with the advantage at the start of this second period, leading here in Inishkeen by 14 points to Armagh's 1-9.
8: Yeah, it's an entertaining game. Thanks, Siobhan. Let's check now on the game in Galway. Galway are playing Westmeath. Big crowd at this one, and amongst them, Cora Staunton and Darren Frehill.
10: Yes, Des, welcome to Pearse Stadium. It's a point apiece. Very early days here in Salt Hill. 4 minutes on the clock. And the opening score coming from Shane Walsh for Galway. Good long-range effort from him. And Tyke Baker, son of Ollie, has just popped one over for Westmeath. Huge crowd here in attendance. It's a full house. I'm estimating Galway fans outnumbered here about 4-5-1 as Westmeath come on the attack again. Another scoring opportunity. Really positive start. Westmeath looking to go in front for the very first time. And yes, they have. A big score for Westmeath. And over it goes there for, it's actually Sam McCartan, grandson to the great Sean Purcell from St. Lomans in the Midlands. What a start here by Westmeath, Cora Staunton.
11: Yeah, they've settled very well. The first probably 2 minutes of the game, we had a lot of turnovers, probably 2 or 3 attacks by each team, but both turned over. But since then, yeah, really settling start for Westmeath. They're dominating Galway's kickouts. Galway's lost their first 2 kickouts, so obviously that's a thing they're obviously going after. Ray Kennellan in particular doing very well around the middle of the field.
10: Westmeath playing into a breeze here in the first half in Pearse Stadium, and they are started really, really brightly. I should tell our listeners as well, Cora Staunton has been on this Westmeath glory trail all season long, and you're liking the extra time so far. Is that going to be an omen for later on?
11: Yeah, hopefully not. Well, hopefully for us it is.
10: Home to see the Mayo match, don't you?
11: If we get 90 minutes of football. But yeah, I've watched Westmeath live a lot of times and it's been an extra time. But yeah, you know, they're a very formidable opposition. Galway, you know, even in their home patch at Pearse Stadium, be very worried. They're never beaten, and I suppose the big thing from here in Pearse Stadium, as everyone knows, it's a stadium, there's usually a breeze, so in the first 35 minutes Galway will have that breeze. So as we can see in the Cavan game in particular, Westmeath obviously went against it as well, so you know, they'll have their 2-point shooter certainly in the second half.
10: Yeah, there's a couple of injuries here on both sides. I should tell you in team news, John Heslin is in from the start for Westmead. Is that a sign of things to come? What a comeback this year. There's a couple of players down injured. They look like there could be lengthy little layoffs here. So look, we'll go back to studio to Des, but it's Westmead leading here. The clock stopped just under 5 minutes. Westmead 2 points, Galway one.
12: All right, thanks, Aaron. It's all happening in Inniskeen. Back to Siobhan Madigan.
9: Yeah, we've got the levelling score, a second Armagh goal. It's come from Oisín Conaghy. He had a point in the first half. Well, he's got a goal early on in this second half, and it was his initial shot that came back out, and Conaghy was quickest to the rebound and slotted home. A vital score for Armagh, making it 2-9 now to 15 points for Louth, who are on the board in this second half. Craig Lennon with his second score of the game leaves it well poised here. We've just 38 minutes played on the watch. Armagh with a free away on the far side. They'll have the chance once again to go ahead in this game, but that second goal coming just a couple of moments ago from Oisín Conaghy, bringing them right back into it, and the free will now be taken by Kian McConville away on the far hand side. Referee Conor Lane just telling the Louth players to get out of the way to afford him the chance and the respect to take the kick. Two hops of it from McConville, and he'll address the ball now. Here he comes with the left leg, and it's on its way. Has it got the accuracy? Well, it has, because the referee and the umpire have agreed and the white flag is raised, and that's the lead once again now for Armagh here in Inishkeen. They lead here 2-10 to Louth's 15 points.
12: All right, thanks, Siobhan. So 1 point lead for Armagh, 1 point lead for Westmeath. What about Cavan and the Dubs? We're going there now and watching this one, Porrick Lodge and Kieran Whelan.
13: Well, blue is definitely the colour in Cavan today. There's various shades of blue on the terraces and a bright blue sky overhead. The match began 5 minutes ago. Cavan are leading Dublin by 2-1. Cavan have been doing the bulk of the early attacking. They had two wides on the board before Cormac Costlow got Dublin's first score, but Cavan responded with 2 points as Dublin cut in along the end line there. Cavan doing their best to halt the progress of the runner, and that's gone down as a Dublin wide. Paddy Lynch and Gerard Smith have got points for Cavan. It is knockout championship football here in Kingspan Breffni today. And Ger Brennan, the Dublin manager, making his return after a 12-week suspension that expired at midnight. He's back on the line today. In terms of team news, well, Padraig Coffey-Byrne is in to the Dublin starting team. That will be seen as a significant boost for them. He was injured during the course of the Leinster final. Matters went south for Dublin after he came off. And Lee Gannon is also in. They're taking the places of Sean Bugler and Owen Kennedy in the Dublin team. And Cavan have made three changes of their own. Jason McLaughlin, Niall Carolan and Darrell Lovett, who impressed so much when he came off the bench in that defeat to Westmeath. They're all in. Ryan Tobin, Darren McVitie and Fiontán O'Reilly are the players withdrawn.
14: Yeah, fairly even game so far, Paul. You can certainly see Cavan playing with the wind, and they're definitely trying to go after Evan Comfort's kickouts. They're putting a tight squeeze, and that resulted in their second score of the game. Dublin looking to play on the break. They're isolating Cormac Costlow inside with Paddy Small, and one of the definitive changes probably in the Dublin game plan is they're looking to move that ball quickly through the court, and that's a great score by Emmanuel Shehu.
13: Yeah, Emmanuel slots over another point. So bright start here on home soil for Cavan. They're leading by 3-1. We've played 7 minutes in the game, and we're told as well, Des, the Gardaí will be on duty on point duty in Virginia later on, and that should ease the flow of traffic for the Dublin supporters heading home from Cavan.
12: I thought you were warning them. Okay. Thanks, Borick. There's a goal in Galway. Let's go straight to Darren.
10: Des, the goal has arrived for Galway, and a really big goal as well. 8 minutes on the clock. Mistake by Jason Daly, the Westmead goalkeeper. Really poor kick out, and Shane Walsh pounced and made absolutely no mistake, rifling it to the top of the net. Cora Staunton.
11: Yeah, brilliant finish by Shane Walsh. Very poor kick out by Jason Daly. Fionn McDonagh intercepted and gave it to Walsh, and he buried it to the back of the net. And that was just before that Kieran Malloy obviously had fisted over the bar. So Galway lead now by 3 points.
10: Yeah, it's 1-2 to 2 points. And after a shaky enough start here for Galway, Westmeath dominating in the early exchanges. But Galway, that goal has really settled them, hasn't it?
11: It has, yeah. And I think that stoppage where we obviously had Sean Kelly and Brandon Kelly both gone off as temporary subs has rattled Westmeath again.
10: Yeah, Daly with a really poor kick out there again, playing into the breeze, went up into the air, and Galway collecting it with John Marr, super catch in midfield. Westmeath win it back here, trying to come forward here again. They've met such a brilliant year, haven't they, so far? Have won 5 championship games in the trot. They've never done that before in the history of the county, and it's given them a Leinster football title already. What more will come their way? Well, today they'll feel that they're more than a match for Galway. on the attack here again now, coming forward. They're on the Galway 45-metre line, surging forward. This is a really good break here by Ronan Wallace, the captain, driving them forward. Matthew Whittaker, an injury doubt before the game. Back to Wallace. Wallace and Whittaker exchanging passes. Comes here now to Brian Clancy, to Ray Kennellan, who's been the heartbeat of this Westmead team. Now Daniel Scally. They're actually playing really good football here. They've were spotted walking the prom at 11 a.m. just before throw-in, and they're going for another score. This is Heslin, kicks it and screws off to the left, and it didn't even make it to the end line. Galway can collect it and come away with it. But yeah, the Westmead, they appear to be taking this one in the stride and soaking up this wonderful atmosphere.
11: Yeah, exactly. And you just think more from John Heslin there. That ball has to go dead. Again, the wind is very tricky here. It looks from the flags that Galway have it, but that dropped short very much. And Conor Gleeson come out to collect it. But Galway are looking for that direct ball, route one.
10: And here they come again. Yeah, this is great work by John Daly in a really advanced position. The Galway centre back, it's Rob Finnerty, feeds it in there. Galway with Paul Conroy going for the goal. He's happy to take the point. There was a big goal chance on there. Galway leading 1-3 to 2 points, 10 minutes on the clock.
11: Yeah, great finish by Paul Conroy, half a goal chance. Probably went to a blazing and it went over the bar, but a brilliant spot by Rob Finnerty to get that ball to him. But it's all coming from their domination on the kickouts, and that's the biggest thing. Great to see Sean Kelly back on there after being off as a Tipperary sub.
10: Yeah, Galway's Sean Kelly had a clash of heads with Brandon Kelly, who also went off injured for Westmead, but Kelly is back on. And I don't know, Kieran Molloy did all well when he came on from there, didn't he? He was getting the score.
11: He had a wide and he had a fisted point, but he'd done very well. But yeah, these kickouts are really the way that Westmead are struggling at the moment.
10: Let's have a look here. Jason Daly, the goalkeeper, and Galway have it. Oh, there's a very high tackle. Really high tackle there on the Galway fullback, Keane Hearn. And I think there's going to be a bit of bother here for Ronan Wallace, the Westmead skipper. Our referee today is Brendan Griffin, all the way from Kerry, and he's calling over the Westmead captain. He's dipping into the pocket, and this is going to be a fairly stern talking to.
11: Yeah.
10: This could be yellow, could it?
11: I don't think it's any more than a yellow. I don't think there was any major intent. He obviously went to win the ball, caught Keane Hearn him very high. But yeah, I cannot see it any more than a yellow this early in the game.
10: Yeah.
11: There was no striking action, and it was just a hand around the neck.
10: Yeah.
11: And
10: it
11: yeah,
10: is
11: it looks
10: yellow.
11: Like a yellow.
10: 10 minutes on the clock here. It's Galway leading this one, Des. 1-3 to 2 points.
12: All right, in Formula 2 at Barcelona, Alex Dunn has finished in third place. He's now fourth in the Drivers' Championship, his third podium in a row. A goal in the Louth Armagh game. Siobhan.
9: Yeah, it's the gift that just keeps on giving, because a Louth goal coming from their cornerback Darren McDonald, and Kieran McGeaney, the Armagh manager, will have absolute nightmares about this one, because it was a ball into the box that they just didn't deal with. They were all standing around looking at it, and McDonald was quickest to react. He bought himself a little bit of space and absolutely rifled it past Ethan Rafferty, who has started today in goal for Armagh. Indeed, they started Rafferty ahead of Blaine Hughes. Ross McQuillan also into the Armagh side, but it's Loud back with their noses in front, 1:15 to Armagh's 2:11. But Armagh are on the attack in and around the centre third of the pitch with Oisin Conaghy. Gives it across now to Conor Turbitt. Conor Turbitt looks up, has a look out to his right, sees a black Armagh shirt. Both of these sides wearing their away jerseys and apparel this afternoon, because there's a very much a clash of colours in the stands, of the orange usually of Armagh and the red of Loud. So Loud in the white dripped with a red shoulders Armagh and the black and orange that we have come accustomed to see them play in so often before. And a shot comes in from distance from outside the arc from Joe McElroy, but once again it's signalled wide, and that's a fifth wide of the afternoon, a fourth of the second half for Armagh. But it's Loud back with their noses in front in this one. They're leading here by 1:15 to Armagh's 2:11 with 45 minutes on the watch in Inishkeen.
12: Okay, and Cavan 3 points, Dublin 3 points. The latest score in Breffni, we'll go there later, but there's been another goal in Galway. Darren.
10: Incredible, Des. A second goal for Galway. 11 minutes on the clock. It's 2-3 to 2 points, and I'm afraid to say, not one that the Westmead defence will cover themselves in glory. The Galway fullback, Keane Hearn, went on a bit of a run, no support arriving, just kept going, and not one Westmead player could lay a glove on him, and suddenly he found himself in on goal, and he fired it to the back of the net. Westmead trying to respond here. We'll get comment there from Cor in a moment, trying to respond with a point here themselves, and the shot came in there from Kevin O'Sullivan, dropped short. What do you think, Cora?
11: Yeah, that's two attacks there by Westmead, and the last two have dropped short, both into Conor Gleeson's hand. We're up the other further end. A very poor defensive effort by Westmeath. Keane Hernan took the ball on, bet John Heslin, bet another defender, and an easy ball in past Jason Daly as Galway on the tack again.
10: Keane Darcy from Ballyboden St Enda's kicks it with the left boot, curls it over the bar. Galway getting on top here. It's 2-4 to 2 points, 13 minutes on the clock. This isn't looking good for Westmeath. Very early days. I know they are playing against the wind, but they've just lost a bit of momentum.
11: They're lost momentum. They're struggling on their own kickouts. They're struggling on their Galway kickouts. And yeah, it's really where the possession is won. But every attack Galway have got at the moment, they've got a score out. They've options everywhere, all around the pitch, and they're big men around the middle, in particular Keane Darcy, Killian McDade, Paul Conroy, Phil McDonough. Johnny Maher winning the real strong midfield battle. So Westmeath just need to settle into it and get a couple of scores.
10: 13 minutes on the clock. There's 8 in it. Galway playing with a big breeze in this first half. 2-4 to 2 points.
12: All right, Darren, the other game's much closer. They're level in Inishkeen, Louth and Armagh. It's a real battle there. What about Cavan and Dublin? Let's go back to Ciarán and Porrig.
13: Well, Dublin have just gone in front by 4-3. Cavan have missed a lot of chances in this game so far, and they were ahead the home side by 3-2, getting a flurry of 3 scores in a row. But Dublin have just been content to soak up the Cavan pressure so far. And Charlie McMorrow, he landed a score followed by a fisted point from Paddy Small. And then just before we came on air again, Conor Callaghan getting the lead score for Ger Brennan's team. Cavan go on the attack again with Paddy Lynch, booming kick from 45 metres out. And there's another groan from the Cavan fans.
14: I think that's their fifth wide, Porrig, and they're obviously playing with the wind. Dublin are sitting in around that arc, and Cavan are trying to probe, but they've got to be taking these chances. That's, you know, five wide. Dublin are getting their scores easier. They don't have as much possession, but when they're moving the ball quicker, they get the scores easier at the other end of the field.
13: And now Brian Howard sends the ball forward for Dublin. There's a big travelling contingent from Dublin up on that terrace. Paddy Smalls, his gallop is halted. Paddy Small, that's going to be a simple free for Dublin, close to the post.
14: Yeah, and again, that just came quick ball. When Dublin are winning around the middle, when they are getting out with their kickouts, they're moving it very, very fast into Paddy Small, and he was pulled to the ground there, and this looks like a very simple opportunity you expect Cormac Costello to take.
13: His dad John sitting in front of us in the stand observing proceedings. Cavan's last win over Dublin in a competitive game was back in 1960. There was a National League semi-final in Navan. They've never beaten the Dubs in the championship. That said, they've only met 6 times, so it's probably a slightly misleading stat. And the referee has come out now with his paint on the ground, the spraying it, and that's Barry Cassidy from Derry. And Cormac Costello gets ready to take this free for Dublin in this knockout championship game, shooting into the town goal here in front of a very healthy crowd. And Cormac sends the ball in with the right foot, slots it over.
14: Yeah, as you'd expect, a simple enough score. And Dublin, you can see, following that free kick, going for high press. Cavan have got a lot of short kickouts away, which has allowed them to dominate possession. And Dublin putting a big squeeze on here to try keep them in their half.
13: Dublin 5 points, Cavan 3 points. The Cavan goalkeeper, Liam Brady, about to send the kick out on its way. The Dublin goalkeeper put the kick out straight over the sideline, and he's giving it now straight to Brian Howard. And now it's to Callaghan as the frantic defending from Cavan. They're just going to keep them out for the moment. Comes out to Niall Scully. He may take the fisted point, but it was a big goalkeeping error there from the home team.
14: Yeah, and that was the squeeze. Brian Howard is just on the edge of the arc. He didn't get it over his head. And Callaghan, he went for the hand pass to Niall Scully, who would have just rolled it into the net. It was intercepted by Cavan, but they recycled and got a simple score, and they're going for another squeeze now, trying to pin Cavan in.
13: 6-3. The kick out coming from Brady. He'll be hoping to do better with this one. He's the peaked cap on in the glorious sunshine here, out towards the left sideline. He sends it, and they have kept it in play, Cavan, and they move down the right wing at speed. The ball towards Emmanuel Shehu. He's been booked already in the game. He needs to be careful for the remainder of the contest. Ambling his way up to the 20 metre line, very much in point scoring territory, and he finds the range. So it's 6-4.
14: Great kick out, long kick out, found Conor Brady, got over the press, and then they worked a simple score. And he Shehu is causing problems to Dublin defenders. They're trying to get him on the ball in the edge of the arc, and he's going straight at the Dublin defence.
13: A much needed score for Cavan. They've conceded 5 scores without response, but now they have one on the board to trail just by 2. The ball is taken out by Nathan Doran for the Dubs. Up to midfield it comes, and the ball sent forward now. Greg McEnany lofting it into the corner, a bit of an aimless ball really, and Cavan are content to let that go out, and they will take the line ball close to their own goal.
14: You can see that, Porrig, that's one of, definitely Dublin are looking to kick that ball early. That was obviously a misplaced pass, but they're definitely trying to get it in as quick as possible into the inside forward line.
13: Charlie McMorrow surrenders possession, and Cavan build out from the back. They come past their own 45. Ger Brennan and Dean Rock close by on the sideline in consultation as the ball is carried out by Tiernan Madden for the Breffni men, and now it comes out to Brian O'Connell heading up to the Dublin 65, looking for a bit of movement up ahead of him. Paddy Lynch is there. We'll keep an eye on Shea, who out in the left wing, he's free at the moment. And Gerard Smith, who's a wide and a point already scored in the game, crosses the 45, and running up ahead of him is Connor Brady. The Brady's combining. Gerard's going to take on the shot himself, sends it in towards the post, and it's

0: 6 points to 5 yeah, after 18 minutes as we go now to Siobhan Madigan in Enniskeen.
1: Yeah. 50 on the watch. It's now Armagh 2.14, Louth 1.16 here in Enniskeen. Since you were with me, Ross McQuillan got a point for Armagh. Jarley O'Burns then kicked a fine 2-point effort, but Craig Lennon with his third point of the afternoon from the half-back line for Louth has left just the minimum in it, and Armagh playing with the benefit of the breeze in this second half. It is picking up, it must be said, if anything, in this second half, and it's blowing to the backs of Armagh. And they're certainly more potent in attack in this second half, taking that 2-point effort from Jarley O'Burns. A fine score it was, right on the edge of the D. The Louth defender had just taken a step backwards, offered him just the slightest opportunity, and he took it. Ethan Rafferty now has come from goal, and he too is going to try his luck from a distance, but this time they haven't got the accuracy, and that's his sixth wide of the afternoon for the Armagh side. Another substitute coming in now for Louth. Tadhg MacDonald is coming in. He's coming into the game in the half-back line, replacing Conal McKeever. We already have Kieran Byrne in, replacing Conor Grimes, who was very, very effective in the first half, but maybe he picked up a little bit of a niggle. He looked a little bit uncomfortable coming off, so Conor Grimes withdrawn for Louth by Gavin Devlin and Kieran Byrne in. And as I say, that substitution just into the game now is Tadhg MacDonald. Louth 1 point in arrears. Of course, they have their heads up following that victory over Dublin last time out. Armagh got the monkey off the back, getting that Ulster title under their belt. Very much the favourites coming in here this afternoon, but finding Louth very, very hard to deal with at times. Ball in and around the middle of the pitch. Who's going to pick it up? Both teams have men there. Tiernan Kelly is there for Armagh, so too is Darren MacDonald, but it's a Louth line ball. MacDonald finds it inside, gives it inside to Tommy Dernan. He's also into the game just moments ago. Tommy Dernan just takes the toe tap, looks out to the left hand side. Can he find a white shirt? He can indeed. The white shirt this time is Ryan Burns, in from the start this afternoon in place of Conal McCall, playing down in that left corner position. He has a point on the board already to his name. Ryan Burns has it back. They're coming back, forced back outside the 45 are Louth, but coming forward now through Dara MacDonald, the goal scorer for the Louth men in this second half. Dara turns inside, tries his luck from the edge of the arc, just drops it short though, and it's Ethan Rafferty that collects it, and Ethan Rafferty bursts out with great pace and great speed from his goal mouth, and would you believe he's up towards halfway, gives it out to Tommy McCormack. Our man now attacking down the right hand side and in a scheme. McCormack turns inside, gives and goes, gets it back. Man out here on the space on this near side is Ross McQuillan. Ross McQuillan takes two or three steps just inside the arc, fires another one off on his right foot, and that's his fourth point of the afternoon. So that gamble is certainly paying off for Armagh and for Ross McQuillan. Four for him. It's 2.15 now for Armagh, 1.16 for Louth, and we have 53 and a half minutes played here in Enniskeen. Let's see how they're getting on at Pearse Stadium. Back down there to Darren and to Cora.
2: Siobhan, we have a game on our hands here at Pearse Stadium. We've had a third goal of the game, and this time for Westmeath, and they are back in this one. 20 minutes on the clock. Galway continue to lead 2-4 to 1-3, but Westmeath are back in this game with a bang. First, John Heslin popped over a free kick, and then Ronan Wallace, the captain, leading by example, and has thrown Westmeath the lifeline, playing into a very strong breeze in this first half. The gap was 8, it's now down to 4, and Galway kick a huge kick, and they have the first orange flag of the afternoon, a big 2-pointer. Cora Staunton.
3: Yeah, brilliant score by Paul Conroy. He's been threatening the last two or three attacks, and yeah, brilliant score. But that was a great goal by Ronan Wallace. Really good work by Tadhg Baker. He's blocked down by Johnny Maher, got the ball back and finished brilliantly past Conor Gleeson.
2: Westmeath driving forward, looking for a response themselves. Wallace getting really involved here, trying to drive his team forward. Brian Cooney now for Westmeath gets around the challenge of John Maher, and is he fouled? The referee says he wasn't fouled, and Galway have a back. That was a tough call, I thought, on the Westmeath midfielder there, and the fans here, it's almost like a home game for Westmeath. There's so many of them packed into this sellout crowd in Pearse Stadium. Galway trying to respond here themselves, working it down the field now with Keane Darcy. Darcy into Shane Walsh. The scoreboard reads Galway 2-6, Westmeath 1-3. 22 minutes on the clock. What a rip-roaring game this has been. Very little between them. Galway edging it

0: Galway forward, or the Westmead forward line in no time, and Sinan Bakery drew the free there, and it's another one for John Heslin here to cut the gap.
1: John Heslin standing over this one, and Westmead are still in this game, playing into a really strong breeze in this first half. There's 23 minutes on the clock. Galway leading 2-6 to 1-3, and this one is well within John Heslin's range, albeit into a breeze. He's halfway between the two arcs out on that left-hand side, terrace side of the ground here, Pierce Stadium. Westmead playing into this city end of the ground in this first half. Hits it with the right boot. It's over. Westmead are well in the hunt here. Galway leading 2-6 to Westmead's 1-4. Let's go to Cavan and to Pádraig Lodge.
2: Yeah, matters are very tight here. It's 10 points each after 24 minutes of the game. It was 7-5 that there was a lead built up in this game for Dublin. But Cavan have hit back with two two-pointers in a row. Kieran Brady and Paddy Lynch. As we break off, Cavan moving again. They're on a real surge in this game now. Tiernan Madden sending a point effort in towards the post. And, yep, that's another point for Cavan in this match. Now, as soon as Cavan got those two two-pointers, the Dubs hit back with a two-pointer of their own from Conor Callaghan. And then a free straight in front of the post from the same cooler man brought this match to a lead of a very tight game still, but as things stand, Cavan are ahead by 11-10, and Dublin have had to take off Cormac Costello as well. His left leg strapped up, and he's been replaced by Colin Baskell. Coming forward now is Kieran Kilkenny. That's stolen back there by Ryan Donoghue, and Emmanuel Shehu brings Cavan away again. Remember, Cavan battling to stay in the championship today, and the same is true for the Dubs. Shehu crossed the 45, he comes, the hand pass over to Barry Donnelly. And Cavan just paused it for a moment.
3: Yeah, they're growing into the game. Cavan, the 4-7 comes from a mistake there that resulted in the last score. But certainly Conor Brady, Kieran Brady's having a massive game, picking up breaks, and he's kind of sitting in that quarterback position. Conor Brady kicked a massive two-pointer off his left foot. Jared Smith, they're really controlling things around the middle for Cavan. Dublin are sitting in deep, as you said, and Cavan trying to pick them off. But they're growing into this game, and they're developing a bit of confidence.
2: Yeah, the Breffni County move again now with Tiernan Madden past the 45. Shehu, a long distance kick pass across to Lovett. He really caught the eye in Mullingar, the last layout. In from the start today, just inside the 2-point arc. This drops dangerously into the edge of the square, punched away by the Dublin defence. Not fully clear, trying to come out with it is Davy Byrne. And Dublin break out from the back with it now. The danger cleared for the moment. And Lee Gannon is there to steady matters. And it's going to be a free out to the Dubs.
3: Yeah, and I think the fans thought that Sean McMahon was holding Ryan Donoghue. The ball came back off Evan Comfort, who fisted it out. And they thought Sean McMahon had pulled him to the ground. They were looking for a penalty, but referee waved it on. Ball now with Nathan Doran, and you know, Dublin Costello, obviously a big loss. Pádraig inside, looked like his leg was heavily strapped, he came off. Baskell is in, we haven't seen him, you know, he's been obviously out injured for most of the year. He came in and he got on an early ball. He looked dangerous when he went straight at the Cavan defence.
2: Play resuming now with the free out to Dublin. Cavan leading 11-10, 26 minutes gone in the game. Free just taken from the top of the Dublin D. They're quite slow about taking this. Nathan Doran, he's a little perplexed, but the Cavan fans telling him to hurry up, and he's got the free back now to Davy Byrne, and out come Dublin past the 45, engineering a way through. It comes up to Theo Clancy. Theo bringing it through now to midfield, and Niall Scully is there. Scully holding it for the moment, ready to move with him is Brian Howard. Scully's going to send a long distance right foot, a kick pass over to the corner, slickly done, and Baskell is onto it. Baskell getting onto the ball, laying it back behind him, just outside the 2-point arc. Good defensive work by Gerard Smith, keeping the Dubs at bay for the moment, and a free out awarded to Cavan.
3: Oh, great turnover there by Cavan Pádraig. They're really pushing out on Dublin. They're going man to man. They're leaving space inside. They're backing their defenders to win one-on-one ball, but a brilliant scramble defence there to force the turnover.
2: Barry Donnelly linking up with Emmanuel Shehu. He's on the advantage from the referee as he spins around the 45, and it'll be called back for the Cavan free, and we'll get a chance to study how Cavan's free taking is shaping up in this game. Great flow to the game overall.
3: Yeah, absolutely, Pádraig. It's end-to-end stuff. They've gone short here. It was just a little bit far for a two-pointer outside the 45, and they're looking to rebuild again. It's Jared Smith now around that arc, looking to probe and find holes and get the guys, get the likes of Shea, who'll get Lovett on the ball to see can they cause that Dublin defence difficulties.
2: Ball play back now to Jason McLaughlin. To remind you, Cavan got those two quick two-pointers from Conor Brady and from Paddy Lynch to really gave the home fans a little bit of belief that they could cause a big upset in this match. Paddy Lynch out in the left wing now. Shadowing him there is McEnany. Lynch onto his left boot. It'll be a one-point effort if it goes over. Brilliantly judged by Paddy Lynch. And Cavan are ahead by 12-10. We've played 28 minutes here in Cavan.
4: Thanks, Pádraig. We're checking in on the All-Ireland Senior Camogie Championship. Waterford playing Galway in Walsh Park. Let's go to Rob Catterson.
5: Yeah, it does. As we approach the half.

0: Half-time, Marcus. The All-Ireland champions Galway leading Waterford by 1-7 to 7 points in what's been a really good game so far. The difference has been that Galway goal, they got it on 6 minutes. A long-range free from Carrie Dolan fell short, but it bounced and eluded everybody and ended up in the back of the Waterford. That since then, Galway have led. Carrie Dolan has pitched him with 3 points of her own, and Beth Carton has got 3 points for Waterford, so she's very much keeping them in the hunt. We're into the 1 minute of added injury time. It promises as though it's going to be like the league final, with Galway won by 2 points and with about 30 seconds remaining in the first half. Des, it's the All-Ireland champions Galway leading Waterford by 1-7 to 7 points.
1: Tight game. Thanks, Rob. The other match in Camogie is Tipperary and Cork. That's a 3:30 start at Semple Stadium. Right then, let's go back to Siobhan Madigan watching Louth and Armagh. Louth are not giving up here, Siobhan.
2: They're certainly not, but they're playing catch up once again, as they have done for most of this second half. It's Armagh 2:18, Louth 1:19, but it's very much end-to-end stuff now, and Conor Early has just kicked the last point for the Louth men just moments after he was introduced. But Armagh putting the push on again once up front, and Jarlie Oak just kicked a fine point for his side, added to a two-pointer a little bit early on. They work it now inside through Jason Duffy. He fists it out to the right hand side, finds a teammate, and there's another score for Armagh, and that's putting their advantage out to 3, and we have just 8.5 minutes on the watch to play here in Inishkeen. Not many gave Louth too much of an opportunity coming into this game. Armagh, as I say, hot favourites. Jason Duffy was on the end of that last move for the Armagh men, as the keeper goes short with the kick out for Louth. It comes as far as Kieran Downey. He's been all over the pitch, but he's racing forward, up over halfway, up over the 65, almost on the 45, gives it off, finds a Louth teammate. Now it's into the hands of Tommy Dernan, a very heavy strapping on his left calf. Tommy Dernan finds another substitute, that's Tadhg MacDonald. So plenty of fresh legs into this Louth team in the second half from Gavin Devlin. Shot is coming in from away on the very far side. It's very, very high, and the man who's coming out to claim it from his goal is Ethan Rafferty, and he has certainly justified his selection from Kieran McGeaney this afternoon. Jarlie O'Burns looks to set Armagh on the route towards goal again, and gives it off to Dara McMullen. McMullen gives it inside, back in now with Jarlie Oak. Loudman closes down the space available to him, but Armagh have retained possession. Player on this near side with it now is Oisín O'Neill into the game at the end of the first half after Greg McCabe was forced off with a hand injury. Jarlie Oak again on the 65, has Ethan Rafferty in an advanced situation, very much willing to come from his goal, is the goalkeeper for Armagh, lend his weight to the Armagh attack, but they're just slowing matters down here now. Darren McMullen, of course, they have the advantage, 3 up into the last 8 minutes of this game. The push will come in a moment, I'm sure. Oisín O'Neill gives it outside. Cian McConville, who has kicked 3 points in this game, he has it now, finds another Armagh teammate. Loud looking to put the squeeze on it. One thing that has been noticeable is that when they work it inside the arc, Loud crowd men around the attacker, and on a lot of occasion they've had a lot of success in overturning Armagh attacks, because Armagh players, if anything, were a little bit guilty in the opening half of just taking the ball into contact a little bit much, and they were turned over by Louth, who are very much a physical side this year. Huge strength and conditioning work gone into them under Gavin Devlin, of course, in his first year in charge of Louth, and indeed this is the first ever championship meeting of these two neighbouring counties. Hard to believe. Kieran McGeaney has played Louth in opposition on 3 occasions, and Armagh have come out on top on that on each of the 3 occasions. But Louth, with home advantage today, even though we're in Inishkeen, are hoping to pull off somewhat of a shock result here. Coming into the game, Rory Grugan now. He's going to replace, is it Joe McElroy that's coming off the Armagh team? But Rory Grugan is certainly the player coming in. It's Ross McQuillan, the man who has been withdrawn by Kieran McGeaney. 63.5 on the watch. It's Armagh still with the advantage. 3 in the difference. Armagh 2:19, Louth 1:19. How are Dublin getting on up in Breffni against Cavan, Pádraig Lodge?
3: Well, they're a point down at the moment. We played 32 minutes in the opening half. 12 points to Cavan, 11 points to Dublin. And Cavan will wonder how they're not ahead in this game. They have missed so many chances. Tiernan Madden, the latest to put a very strong point scoring opportunity wide of the target. Conor Callaghan has landed the most recent score for Dublin to narrow the deficit to a single point, 12 points to 11, as the Dubs spread the play out.

0: to the wing.
1: Yeah, Conor Callan has been very prominent for Dublin. I think he scored five points, Patrick. Cavan will be disappointed. Just, I think they've had 7-8 wides and they're playing with a wind. It's certainly helping them in terms of those two-point opportunities, and they probably haven't taken advantage of 2 minutes to go. One-point lead just might be enough going in at half-time.
0: Ciarán Kilkenny sending the hand pass across to Niall Scully. It's clear in these early stages in the first half hour or so that Dublin are going to have to work for the win to get it today. Niall Scully powering through up to the 13-metre line he comes. Now the shot is going to come in, dealt with by the goalkeeper. It was struck in there, but it's been called back for a free in for Dublin.
1: Yeah, I think just as he was striking the ball, I think Paddy Mead pulled him on the shoulder, pulled him to the ground. It was a fairly straightforward free right in front of the posts, and you'd expect Conn is going to tap this over. Dublin will put a strong press again now on this kick if they're setting up already.
0: So Conor Callaghan going for two scores in a row. This will be a simple slot over free with just over a minute left to play in this opening half. In at the town goal, the Dublin supporters packed in tightly on the terrace, and Conn drives it over. 12 points to Cavan, 12 points to Dublin. A minute left to play, and the goalkeeper straight away, Liam Brady, is anxious to take the kick out for Cavan. Looking for a bit of movement, breaking out the wing is Conor Brady. Out towards the left wing if he goes that route. He's taking every moment to see what to do with this kick out, and he looks like he's going to come over to the stand sideline with it, where they are lining up, and Jason McLaughlin is there, gets a fist to it, but out over the line it goes, so it's going to be a Dublin line ball.
1: I think it was Kieran Kilkenny in effect is playing as that second midfielder today. Theo Clancy has gone back to number 6. He's the one coming out and competing in the middle with Patrick Coffey-Byrne, where Brian Howard is actually, strangely enough, has taken up much more forward role. He's sticking in on the edge of the arc on the Cavan kickouts.
0: The match level, 30 seconds remaining in the opening half. Dublin keen to get a score, and it would be quite a position for them to find themselves in, given the amount of chances that Cavan have missed, and they'd be highly satisfied if they could go ahead. Padraig O'Coughlin-Byrne driving through, across it comes now to Conor Callaghan. Conn popping the hand pass over to his left, Lee Gannon. Here's the chance for Dublin. The ball fisted in by Lee Gannon, and Dublin go ahead.
1: And Lee Gannon making a big difference, obviously out injured all year. He's probing down this left wing. He's looking to get in behind, and that time he just got in behind the Cavan defence, and a simple hand pass over the bar.
0: So the halftime hooter sounds here in Breffni Park. The score at the break, Dublin 13 points, Cavan 12 points.
2: Thanks, lads. Very delicately poised. It's tied 2 in the game in Galway. Westmead coming back into it, Darren. Okay, well, we haven't got there. It's 2-9 to 1-8. Galway had a big lead, but Westmead have cut back into it. 33 and a half minutes gone. 4 points ahead for Galway. Westmead against the breeze, remember. Armagh have the breeze in Inishkeen, and it could be very significant in these closing stages against Louth as we return to Siobhan Madigan.
3: They have, and they now have the support of their team captain, Aidan Forker, just introduced moments ago. Aidan Forker in for Cian McConville for the closing stages of this, but it's a free for the Louth men. Sam Mulroy will take this one after their full forward, Kieran Downey, was swung around inside the 45-yard line. Mulroy comes up inside the arc, springs the right foot at it. Has it got the accuracy? Well, a little bit of oohs and ahs on the way, but Sam Mulroy has managed to split the posts, and that leaves just two in it, and that's another one for Mulroy, his fourth of the afternoon. Remember, the winner here will be straight through to the quarter final. The loser will head to the rounds 3 draw tomorrow morning on Morning Ireland. Well, it's far from certain who that's going to be yet. Louth have won the kick out and they're off again on their travels. Emmett Carolan up from corner back plays a nice 1-2 with Kieran Byrne. He has it away on the far side. As I say, a packed house here in Inishkeen, 6,000 sellout. Of course, no tickets went on general sale for this game at all, because both of these sides well supported. So season ticket holders only availing of the prize tickets to come and see this afternoon's fair. As a shot comes in there from Craig Lennon, unfortunately from a Louth perspective, it doesn't have the accuracy on this occasion, and still there's two in it. It's Armagh just with their noses in front, 2:19. To Louth's 120, 67:50 on the clock. Armagh on their way again out to the right hand side. It's Jarlie Oak-Burns. He's managed to find space wherever he goes. He roves all over the pitch. Armagh have a free man on this near side. The free man is Darren McMullen. Will they work it out to him? McMullen continues to call for it, and now he raises two fingers on his left hand, and McMullen has it, but he's closed down by Kieran Downey. Downey trying to force the Armagh man wide. He gives it off to Conor Turbitt. Conor Turbitt looks to cut inside, gives off the pass, and is well closed down by the Louth.

0: defence, and Loud looked to turn it over. Little tip and go before they set themselves on their way. The pass comes inside, but Loud have managed to retain it. And it's Kieran Byrne. Kieran Byrne plays it into the middle. Plenty of traffic through there. Samuel Roy makes himself available for it. It's James Maguire. Kicked 3 fine points in the first half. But disaster from Louth as two of them have crashed into each other. And the brawl breaks. Who else but to Jason Duffy inside his own 18-yard line for Armagh. And they managed to come away with it. But not exactly what Louth would have wanted. Two men going for the same ball and they crashed into each other and the ball turned over, but Louth have won it back inside their own 65. Here they come once again. Conor Early is on it now. Conor Early gives it out to this near side. Gavin Devlin shouting instructions all the time from this touchline. Donald McKenney up from fullback. He's over halfway. Gives it back. Emmett Carolyn back inside their own 65. Armagh trying to employ a high press, but it's Loud that's coming forward. Gavin Devlin himself is up over halfway, told to get back into his own half by the fourth official. Loud now on the 45. Can they work a scoring opportunity for themselves? Sam Mulroy, the team captain, gives it to Emmett Carolyn. He's on the edge of the arc. Can he fashion a shot? He can't. Has to work it back outside once again to James Maguire. They look like they could be out of ideas, Loud, but the player that has it now is Craig Lennon. He takes two steps to his right, forced back inside. Maguire again gives it to Sam Mulroy. Somehow he works the angle for a shot. Yeah! And it's a high ball. Ethan Rafferty has let it slip between his hands and it's trickled into the back of the net. And that's the captain's part, Sam Mulroy, with what could be a famous, famous goal for the Loud men, because that has them now in front. And time is up. And indeed, has the Hooter gone? There is absolute bedlam here in his skin. And Loud have pulled off the shot of all shots. And it's come with the final kick of the game from Sam Mulroy. He looked to just hang one up, perhaps for a teammate to get a fist on it. Ethan Rafferty came from the goal. It slipped between his fingers, and lo and behold, they have done it again. The Louth men, the smallest county in the country. Well, they've got the biggest heart and never say die attitude, and they've done what not many fancied them to do here today. They have come and claimed the victory on a 220 to 219 scoreline. Louth, mark it down. They're in the draw for the quarterfinals of the All-Ireland Championship. Round three is looking fairly tasty, because you can now, Des, add the name of Armagh to it.
1: Wow. Oh, my God. It's incredible. What a finish. Now, poor old Ethan Rafferty. I have the advantage of a monitor. You probably don't, Siobhan. I don't know if you do or not. And it was like...
0: No, definitely not.
1: Yeah, not easy for you. Well, he took a step forward and he kind of overreached, if you know what I mean. He was too far forward. And the ball came down and his head in his hands, the poor fella. It's tough for him. But what a famous victory for Loud. I'm just thinking here, I don't know, would you agree, Siobhan? I know obviously Loud won the Leinster final beating Meath and got the trophy, which was huge. This is probably a better, they're probably having a better year this year, are they?
0: I mean, absolutely. Yeah. I think they were so hurt by that defeat that they suffered at the hands of Dublin in Port Laois. They just didn't perform that day. Yeah. And fair play to them. They went away, didn't make a big deal about it, and worked tremendously hard behind the scenes under Gavin Devlin. But I don't know whether you're seeing it on your monitor.
1: I am.
0: There's a crowd invasion here, and and they're gone mad. I think they've won the All-Ireland. It's a long, long time since Louth fans have had big days like this. And I suppose it's that extra little bit special to do it over here very, very close neighbours. And I mentioned earlier in the commentary desk, imagine, these two had never met before. Armagh came here as hot, hot favourites. But just the never-say-die attitude of Louth. And Sam Mulroy only really had one opportunity, one chance to play that ball in. I don't think he was going for goal. I think he'll admit that to us himself in the aftermath of it. But so, these are the breaks and these are the chances.
1: So I'm just looking at for round three. I mean, obviously, a lot of the matches are today, but Donegal are in it. Armagh are in it. Monaghan are in it. Kerry. Monaghan, Kerry, Meath, and either Cavan or Dublin. And Donegal and Armagh so far. It's going to be a heck of a draw. Isn't it?
0: And no repeat pairings.
1: No repeat
0: pairings. So I don't think we can get Kerry and Donegal. But perhaps we could get Kerry and Armagh.
1: Wait, it's no. I have the rules in front of me. The draw would be subject to avoid repeat of provincial final pairings, and where possible, repeat pairings from round one. So there could be a repeat pairing from round one if there's a couple of teams, you know, who did. If there's a couple of potential ties that were in round one, but it's as of now no provincial final repeat. So, oh my God, that's unreal. Donegal and Armagh in there with Kerry, and it'll be some draw. It's after the half eight sports tomorrow on Morning Ireland, day 35. So, Darren,
0: I'll tell you
1: that
0: one thing.
1: Yeah.
0: There's one set of fans who's not worried about the round three draw tomorrow, and that's Louth, because they're absolutely having a party here in a scheme.
1: It's kind of a shame that more Louth fans couldn't be there because of the limited attendance.
0: Yes, the limited attendance, but you know, hopefully there is positive news on the development of their new ground just outside Dundalk. They're hoping perhaps it may be ready at some stage next year for championship. If not, certainly it'll be the year after that. But Louth are very, very much building, not alone for the future, but indeed now for the present, because nobody will want to draw Louth now in the quarterfinals of this championship, because the belief and the positivity that they'll draw from this on the back of that Dublin victory, you know, you can't measure that kind of football. And once again, Gavin Devlin will take them away. He'll calm them down and they'll work diligently in the background. And there'll be a match now for anybody heading into the last eight of the championship.
1: Yeah, they've got some odds on Louth and Cork beating Armagh and Donegal on Friday morning. But anyway, listen, thanks for that, Siobhan. We'll get reaction. Siobhan will get reaction when it all calms down a little. The Louth fans invading the pitch, fair dues them. Every right to enjoy all this. Tough one for Armagh to take. A poor error, unfortunately, costing them in the end. Right then, what about the game in Galway? I was telling you Westmeath were getting back into it, but there was a bit of drama just on the halftime whistle. Let's go back to Cora and Darren.
2: Yeah, Jez, real drama here at the running into halftime. But I have to say, one of the biggest cheers of the afternoon so far here at Pearse Stadium was when they read out the result at halftime for that Louth win against Armagh. The Westmeath supporters really like that. And maybe it'll be an inspiration to them in this second half. To tell you the scoreline here, first of all, it's Galway 3-9, Westmeath 1-8. But it was all Westmeath playing out the end of that first half. They hit consecutive scores of Brian Cooney, Brandon Kelly, Ray Kinnellan, John Heslin. So that was four on the bounce, and they went from being eight down to four between them. And then a cruel, cruel blow. Matthew Tierney for Galway, well, not from a Galway perspective, rifled in a goal, a lovely sweet pass from Shane Walsh, one of those specials off the side of his boot, cut in, and Tierney did so well to finish from close range. But a super goal from a Galway perspective, Cora Staunton. But for Westmeath, that's a big blow, isn't it?
3: Yeah, and a big blow, I suppose, in the context of the game, to give our listeners what was happening, I suppose, with about a minute to go. Westmeath got possession, worked the ball very well for a period of time, worked it over to the stand side to Sam McCartan, who took a shot with probably about 40 seconds to go in the half, dropped the ball short. Conor Gleeson got it, a long kick out, worked the ball to Shane Walsh, who delivered a special in from about 45, 50 metres into Matthew Tierney, who punched it to the net with probably about 15 seconds left in the half. So instead of them being seven down, you know, they could have been just three down if Sam McCartney had popped that up. So it was a big game changer, I suppose, and Mark McHugh will be probably scratching his head a little bit in terms of Sam McCartney had to put that ball dead, whether it was over the bar or was a wide. When it dropped short, Galway transitioned very quickly up the pitch. Shane Walsh delivered a ball inside to Matthew Tierney, who was on a mismatch. He had Daniel Scahill beside him and was given away a few inches, and he put it to the net. Jason Daly came out. So it's a cruel blow for Westmeath, because they came back. Galway hadn't scored in 11 minutes, and Westmeath had all the play, so they had all the momentum. So you hope they can come back. We've seen in other matches they had, but it is a cruel blow on the stroke for half time.
2: Yeah, well, I'm sure the likes of Cork and Louth are going to give them plenty of hope, and they will have a big breeze in this second half. Don't discount the breeze. Cork were five down yesterday at half time, And look at what they did up in Ballybuffet.
3: Yeah, I think you don't discount any scoreline now, Darren, with the new rules. I think, you know, and especially with Westmeath, we've seen against Cavan what they did, and we've seen what they did in the Leinster final as well. You know, so we know they have the 2-point shooters as well, but, you know, they'll come out all guns blazing. It's certainly not game over here.

0: is, but it is a cruel blow at half time to think that you might have been just 3 points down if Sam had put that over the bar, and you're not now. But I'm sure Mark McHugh will rally the troops, and they have a good number of options off. But Galway have been very impressive when they get that ball, you know, in quick transition up the attack. They probably had another two or three goal chances that they didn't score, so you'd worry about that also.
1: Okay, Cora, thanks for that. Half time here, Tez. Galway have a 7 point lead, 3-9. To 1-8, but let's see what happens. This game is far from over, and Westmeath for the last 10 minutes of that second half really were on top, and they might be kicking themselves when they look back at what happened in the closing stages of this first half. All to play for, and I tell you what, you mentioned the draw tomorrow morning. What a draw it's going to be, Des. What a draw I think it's going to be. And half eight home tomorrow morning. We're live from Tullamore, the Tullamore Court Hotel. We're looking forward to it already.
2: Yeah, absolutely. And so there's a draw for the matches and then a draw for home venue. So home venue is going to be huge in that as well. So, and the Tailteann Cup semi-final draw as well. Let's not forget that. Offaly, Down, Wicklow and Fermanagh all in that as well. So it's going to be very good. So far on one side, Monaghan, Kerry and Meath on one side, and either Cavan and Dublin. And on the other side, definitely Donegal and Armagh, either Tyrone or Mayo, and either Galway or Westmeath. It's going to be great stuff. Let's check on the Camogie Championship. As I said earlier, one game starting at 3:30. That's Tip and Cork. But Waterford and Galway now. Are you into the second half yet, Rob?
3: Yeah, the second half has just got underway, Des. We've just seen the first point of the second half, courtesy of Galway corner forward, Aveen Barry. So Galway, the All-Ireland Champions League, Waterford by 1-8 to 8 points. Real good first half. Waterford had started a brighter with the first couple of scores, but the key score was that Cary Dolan goal just after 6 minutes. It was a free just inside her own half. It did drop short, but the bounce eluded everybody around the goal and ended up in the back of the Waterford net. So that made it 1-1 to 2 points. And Galway haven't been headed since then, pretty much thanks to the accuracy of Dolan. She's added 3 more points, but in fairness to Waterford, they've hung in there. Beth Carton has got 4 points so far, including the last point in the opening half, and that made it 1-7 to 8 points. Remember, this is a repeat of the league final, which Galway just got over the line against Waterford. They won by 2 points, but Galway were beaten by Cork last weekend. Waterford managed to beat Tipperary, so Galway need to win, and a win for Waterford would put them in pole position to get a semi-final spot. And just as you say that, Galway have extended their lead. They now lead by 1-9 to 8 points, but Waterford had the benefit of the breeze, and it's been a level game so far despite the score. 1-9, 8 points, Galway lead Waterford.
2: All right, Rob Catterson, thanks for that. In hockey, the Irish women have been beaten 4-0 by the Netherlands in the Pro League in Rotterdam, but Netherlands, the world number one side, and of course Ireland haven't got promoted back up into that top league, the Pro League. So although they're beaten, they're playing at the very highest level there. In the Formula One race in Barcelona, George Russell leads. Antonelli, his teammate from Mercedes, is second, and Lewis Hamilton is third. Stroll and Bottas are out of the race there. Earlier, you may have heard, Alex Dunn got his third podium finish in a row. He finished in third place. He's fourth overall in that. We're going to have lots more. We'll be reflecting on the World Cup as well, by the way. I'm sure most of you got the scores overnight. Australia had a very good win over Turkey. They won 2-0. Bit of a surprise, I suppose, for them to win 2-0. And Scotland winning 1-0 against Haiti. Deflected goal. It wasn't a great goal, but we'll be chatting about that later with Alan Cawley and Peter Smith, who's in Mexico and has been sampling the extraordinary atmosphere there. So look, we have lots more to come. We'll be checking in on that game between Cavan and the Dubs in Breffni Park. One of them will be gone from the championship by this afternoon. Could it be Dublin? We'll find out after the break.
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6: 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But on the sideline is another team. One that's passed on what they learned yesterday to shape those on the pitch today. 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And behind every county

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9: We're getting quite the weekend in the All-Ireland Football Championship. Cork winning yesterday in Donegal, and Louth have beaten Armagh with a last-minute goal today. Galway lead Westmeath 3-9 to 1-8 at half-time. That's just resuming. Cavan and Dublin is very tight. One of these sides is going out of the Championship. Let's resume commentary at Kingspan Breffni Park with Kieran Whelan and Pádraig Lodge.
10: Second half up and running, Des. No change to the score, but another glorious point-scoring chance missed by Cavan. A surging run forward by Jensen Tynan, and eventually it came to Paddy Lynch. Tricky enough angle, but given Paddy's repertoire of skills, it was probably within his range, and it remains 13 points to Dublin, 12 points to Cavan. Dublin taking a line ball at the moment with Niall Scully, and Niall takes the return pass there from Colin Baskell, who came on for Cormac Costello, who was unable to continue early in the game. And Dublin reset now out of midfield with Kieran Kilkenny. Kieran heading up to the 45, this knockout fixture, over to the left flank they go, and Dublin bring it through now towards the 20 metre line. Dublin, or Cavan, defending stoutly. Dublin just on the left fringes of the arc. The ball spread out to Greg McEnany, across to Niall Scully it comes. He's outside the 2-point arc, drilling it in low, dangerously well caught inside. Cavan frantically defending. It came the way of Howard inside, a bundle of energy. The danger not fully cleared. It's all frantic on the edge of the square, and the play continues, and Cavan work it out there with Kieran Brady close to his own goal. He's close enough to his own goalkeeper, Brady, and he's being kept up there by Dublin, but Cavan have found a way out, and they break out in the left with the ball. That will give Cavan a big boost of confidence. We see down beneath us, Ross McGarry is warming up for Dublin. Cavan have brought it up to midfield now with Barry Donnelly. Donnelly is halted there as Colin Baskell is marking him, and it's claimed back by Dublin.
11: Yeah, and that was a chance. Niall Scully obviously went for the 2-pointer, Pádraig. There was nobody near him. Cavan sat really off him, and Brian Howard was on the edge of the square. A brilliant take, and just couldn't finish. Just Cavan got the block in. Cavan be delighted with how they started the second half. They've turned Dublin over three times in attack, so they're digging in. They know Dublin have vulnerabilities maybe in the second half, and they've come out with intent at the start of the second half.
10: The ball booted in deep to Conor Callaghan on the 20. Dublin content to work it slowly out to the 45, and it comes out now to Theo Clancy. Dublin leading by a point. That last score of the half was a fisted Lee Gannon point just before we heard the halftime hooter, and Niall Scully advances the attack to Dublin. Up to the top of the D they come. Taking a solo is Brian Howard, holding up possession for the moment, spotting there's a bit of movement out to his left. Through Small it comes now. There's a fisted point upcoming for Dublin, and they've got that. So It's now 14 points to 12.
11: And that was Lee Gannon again. He'd done it just before half-time. He cuts in that left-hand side, gets in behind the Cavan defence. But one aspect, Porrig, obviously, Cavan are sitting that little bit deeper in the second half. And the one man that can't leave control of the game is Niall Scully. He's been left on the edge of the arc. No pressure being put on them. And he will find pockets. He'll find a pass. And Dublin will create simple opportunities like that.
10: A round of applause for Greg McEnany, who's been subbed off with Ross McGarry coming in. Cavan have gone short with their kick out from Liam Brady. Glorious sunny day here in Cavan Town. It was like an outdoor playground at half time. All the children out having their own kick around and holding possession for Cavan. Now is Niall Carolan in from the start for the Breffni men today under the management of local man Dermot McCabe. Through it comes to Jenson Tynan, up aiding the attack again. The last time he didn't really want to take on the shot. He's met Niall Scully and he's finding it hard to get past Niall, but to his credit he's sticking. He loses his footing there. Referee lets the play develop. May break out towards Kieran Brady. As you'd imagine, there's a good sprinkling of Bradys in the Cavan team. That is the norm. And Kieran Brady is between the 45 and 65, spreading it down to Lovett. Lovett really, as we mentioned earlier, impressed the last day out. He's outside the arc at the moment. So it comes to Conor Brady. Conor ambling down the right flank, laying the ball back behind him. Dublin content to just keep Cavan out in the wing at the moment. Lovett trying to dart his way through. Here it comes. It's hoofed high up into the air. They're all watching it in as it comes to land just outside the large parallelogram. And well taken in the air there by the returning Colin Baskell. And the danger is cleared for Dublin. Ball punted out beyond midfield. But it's a rather loose kick pass that has been collected back here by Cavan. The Breffni Brew is surging in energy now as Tiernan Madden brings them down the left wing. Stands side of the field. He's on the 45. Fist the ball back to Paddy Lynch. Lynch ambling his way through the 65. He's cutting his way across the pitch, not moving forward just yet. And Paddy now is heading up to the 45. He'll see lots of Dublin jerseys up ahead of him and he's trying to plot a way through, and he has, to his credit, brought it up to the 20 already. But he's out in the left wing. Niall Scully trying to stand him up there, almost lost in the solo Lynch. They have two men on him. The block is taken there as he got the shot in, and it comes back to Dublin, and it is now coming out to Niall Scully.
11: Yeah, a great block there by Dublin. I think Sean McMahon just got on Paddy Lynch's foot. He just ran out of options. He was swarmed by Dublin players. But Dublin were very loose kick pass out of defence there the last time, a little bit sloppy, but now they're on the attack and Connors put a direct one in, but getting a lot of turnovers at the moment, probably. But Dublin,
10: yeah, once again, Cavan have collected it. That another chance butchered by Dublin as they look to be closing in on the score.
11: Yeah, Paddy Small just got in and it was a scrappy play. It was kind of a double turnover and the ball broke to him just on the edge of the large parallelogram, but he couldn't get control of it, and now Cavan attacking. So we're kind of going through a phase of sloppy play. Both teams turning over the ball.
10: 14 points to Dublin, 12 points to Cavan. Cavan have never beaten Dublin in the championship. They'll need to do it today if they're to stay alive. Emmanuel Che, who was there, his brother Faber, very good footballer as well. Both made their championship debuts against Monaghan. Favour out of commission at the moment as Emmanuel brings it in along the 45 metre line, moving it to Barry Donnelly, and he sends a right footed kick pass out towards the terrace side of the pitch, and they have a lovely sensory room over there close by the terrace there, which is a big in demand. Tiernan Madden is on between the 45 and 65, kicking it across. The clock is 7 minutes old in this second half. Cavan now stride with the Conor Brady, got a 2-pointer in the opening half. Past the 45 he comes. Brady has a runner up ahead of him, but he's going to go himself. And again, Cavan are just positioned out in the left wing, not really in a scoring position at the moment. In along the end line they come with McLaughlin. McLaughlin just bouncing the ball in towards Lynch. Lynch on the 20 metre line, hangs it up and over the bar. Paddy Lynch with the score for Cavan.
11: Great vision. Jason McLaughlin was stuck in the corner, but Paddy Lynch was free just inside. He pops a great ball to him. Paddy Lynch having a big influence in this game, and he's a person that Dublin need to clamp down a little bit more. They're giving him space, they're standing off him, and if you give him that time, he's going to punish you.
10: Barry Donnelly's been subbed off the Cavan team. Oisín Brady is coming in his place. The score is 14 points to Dublin, 13 points to Cavan. Almost 8 minutes gone in the second half. A round of applause for Barry as he completes his day. Dermot McCabe acknowledging his efforts as the kick out comes short from Evan Comerford, and Charlie McMorrow has got the ball for Dublin. They're positioned now at the top of the D, and coming away with it there is Nathan Doran. That's the 45 they come. To their credit, the Dublin fans have travelled here in large numbers for this game. Obviously the support not as strong as it was in previous years. Back it comes to Doran again. A little bit of a hand passing, short hand passing sequence for Dublin. They're on their own 45. Cavan have their defence ready to go, sealing the passage to goal. Ball is with Kieran Kilkenny, cross to Charlie McMorrow. And now they move the ball out to the left and they come forward with Davy Byrne, back from his adventures in Australia. Byrne plays the ball down the line. Now the kick pass is in towards Baskell over there. Dublin getting ready to move in along the end line. They come, they're soloing in there. As comes back out to McGarry. And now coming through the middle there is Conor Callaghan, offloads it to Niall Scully. The big name stepping up now, but

0: Nobody taking on the shot just yet. Scully ambling in along the 45, waiting for the right pass. He thinks that fisted pass will be the right one. It's intercepted there by Cavan.
1: And that's one of the trends we saw in previous games. Just a sloppy pass from Dublin. Dublin just create, like, they're giving basic mistakes and they're letting Cavan. This is this crucial third quarter. Cavan have come out. They'd be very, very happy with the start of the second half. So far, Dublin making basic errors and Cavan staying well in this game.
0: 9 minutes gone in the second half. 14 points to Dublin, 13 points to Cavan. We'll go back now to Darren in Salt Hill.
2: Yes, thanks, Porrick. It's 6 points the gap here as Galway come on the attack again, looking maybe half chance of a goal. Oh, it's well saved by the goalkeeper. Jason Daly did really, really well. Shane Walsh was coming bearing down on his goal. Shot left footed, but held by the goalkeeper. Westmeath have really stormed into this second half and did really well to get a Ronan Wallace two-pointer to really kick them into action here. But Shane Walsh, Keane Darcy, and have responded to that before Tyke Baker put over a point for Westmeath. So it's 3-11 to 1-11. Westmeath at the other end, half a goal chance, and it is a point. So another score. Is that Baker again, Cora Staunton?
3: Over the bar, great backdoor cut. Brings Westmeath back into it again. A poor real half effort goal chance by Shane Walsh there. Another brilliant backdoor cut and a brilliant kick pass by John Daly into him, but took it on his left and was a passive enough pass. I suppose the big news from here is that Ray Kinnellan has gone off injured, so that's a huge blow for Westmeath.
2: Well, it's not just Ray Kinnellan, because Brian Cooney went off as well. They've lost their two first choice midfielders here. And that is a blow, isn't it? Especially when you look at the power goal we have in around the middle there.
3: Yeah, and you're not replacing like with like Shane Ormsey is coming in, but he's not as physically strong and as tall as Ray Kinnellan. But Galway are having big dominance on both kickouts here.
2: Yeah, Galway leading by 5, but Westmeath are still in this game. They might be down a few bodies. There's 5 in it, and Westmeath playing with a breeze here in the second half in Salt Hill. And we've seen over the weekend, Cora, how impactful that breeze can be.
3: It can be, yeah, but you think with Galway, the power that they have on the bench, Westmeath have already used 2 of their subs. We haven't seen any of the big names come from the bench, in particular Damien Comer for Galway, but if needed, I'm sure we'll see them.
2: Killy McDade for Galway now, just on the Westmeath 45, lays it off to John Daly, who runs over his left-hand shoulder. Daly holds on to it. Looked like he was thinking about a shot, but I haven't seen John Daly kick too many of them from that sort of range, to be honest. The Galway centre-back, they're happy to hold on to possession. We should also factor in as well, Cora, the one man, another Westmeath player who's been so crucial to what they've been doing, that is John Heslin. Does he have 70 minutes in him? That's another big question. West Galway have it now, just on the edge of the arc, trying to work it in with Rob Finnerty. Finnerty spots the little run there of... Paul Conroy feeds it back to Daly. Daly advancing forward. This is very intricate passing. Breaks down in the end. Good defending by Westmeath, it must be said. Was it handled on the ground? The referee is looking at this one. No, he says play on.
3: Oh yeah, I think Rob Finnerty was very lucky there. A poor hand pass there by Dylan McHugh to Finnerty. I thought it was touched on the ground, but the referee's played it on. It's Shane McGrath on the attack here.
2: Shane McGrath for Galway. Leaves it in there to Keane Darcy. Darcy, this is opening up. Oh, push on the back there of Paul Conroy. Is there a free in for Galway? I don't think he's going to give it. Ronan Wallace is back there. What defending by the Westmeath captain. I think it was a free into Galway, but Wallace wasn't waiting for the referee to put the whistle to the mouth, and now the supporters are getting in behind their team. Kevin O'Sullivan driving forward for Westmeath. He's on the edge of the Galway arc. Back there defending is the Galway man Killian McDade, but Westmeath have this ball here. This is O'Sullivan. O'Sullivan needs some support and there's none arriving. Senan Baker kicks it all the way back. He was in the Galway corner, has to go all the way back out to the 45. That's where the support was coming. Westmeath, I think the legs are getting tired. They were very slow to join that attack,
3: yeah,
2: weren't they?
3: Yeah, it was, and Galway hit 4 or 5 bodies back very quickly. That's brilliant defending over in the far corner though by Liam Silk. Sinan Baker tried to beat him 2 or 3 times. He stood him up and done very, very well.
2: Given the result that we've had already in Inniskeen, Armagh getting beaten, Westmeath are the last unbeaten team in the 2020 Championship. What a run it's been. 5 wins on the bounce. This is uncharted territory for a Westmeath team. They've never won 5 games in the Championship like that. The attack breaks down here and there is tiredness creeping in here. 3 of those games have gone to extra time, Cora.
3: Yeah, and you can see Sam McCartan gets a little bit frustrated there. There was an off the ball incident, but around the attack here, Keane Darcy.
2: Oh, it's a beautiful layoff by Darcy. This is another promising move for Galway. Conroy to Walsh, trying to work their way in, and that is another kick. And Shane Walsh with another point.
3: It's Rob Finnerty, isn't it? Yeah. Walsh laid it off, which it could have been handed to four or five there to see who would take.
2: They were lining up.
3: To see who was lining up to take the point. We've a Galway player down. I think it potentially could be Keane Hurdon that's down. A little pushed by Sam McCartan. I've seen it. He got frustrated. He got turned over there by three or four players. He pushed. I think it's Keane Hurdon who's down, but I don't think there was Anton in it.
2: Clock stopped at 46 minutes. Galway on top here. 3-12. To 1-12.
4: Right then, we're going to check in on the Cavan Dublin game in a moment. But first, on the way, let's go to Walsh Park, the Camogie Championship. Waterford and Galway. Here's Rob Catterson.
5: And we're at the last 10 minutes, Des. We've seen a wonder point from Beth Carton, the Waterford All-Star, to make it a 1-point game. Galway leading 111 to 13 points, or to 111, it's 110 to 12 points. And the story of the second half has been Beth Carton. 8 points so far. Waterford have outscored Galway since half-time, and there's a big chance that they could follow up on that Tipperary win last week. We're into the last 8.5 minutes. The All-Ireland champions Galway leading Waterford by 110 to 12 points.
4: Good stuff in that one. Thanks, Rob. The Formula One race. Lewis Hamilton could be on his way to his first victory for Ferrari. He leads in Barcelona. George Russell is second in the Mercedes. Then Antonelli is third. It's quite a dramatic finish in store because the Mercedes could close on Hamilton, but he leads by 3.4 seconds. Straight to the game where we have absolute jeopardy. Either Cavan or Dublin will be gone from the championship in the next half hour. Let's go to Breffni Park, Kieran Whelan and Porrick Lodge.
0: 15 minutes gone in the second half. Dublin are leading Cavan 16 points to 14. Two scores in a row for the Dubs. Ross McGarry with them both. The second was a goal chance that was diverted over the crossbar for a point. And Emmanuel Shee, who has responded with a score for Cavan, who come away now with Tiernan Madden. Down to Oisin Brady. Brady's a runner up the middle. That's Conor Brady. If he spots that, he's been ferried out to the wing and just shepherded out there. And Conor Brady eventually strikes it towards the post. This one is hanging high and it's drifting away to the left. And the Dubs are still two up.
1: Yeah, still two up, Parry. But I tell you, they're very vulnerable. Dublin are in that sloppy phase of this game. It's a trend we've seen all year. They're turning the ball over, they're making mistakes. Cavan have an opportunity here if they really want to go after Dublin, but they're just not taking their chances at the other end of the field. When it comes to their efficiency, they're still kicking wides when they get those chances, but this game is still very wide open.
0: The Dubs have it up at midfield now. Over it comes to Lee Gannon. Lee scored the start of the first second half. At the end of the first half, another kick pass delivered in by Niall Scully. That's been a trend, and he gives it to Charlie McMorrow. Charlie is now up to the 20-metre line, trying to get past Kieran Brady. Shifts the hand pass out to Owen Kennedy, who's just in off the bench. And there's a nice bit of trickery here from Colin Baskell, and he delivers a score for Dublin.
1: That's a good score, and while Dublin are still getting those scores, the one man that's making it happen is Scully. Cavan haven't clamped him down at all. He's getting the freedom of the park. He's the one that's getting those long kick passes away into space and creating opportunities for the Dublin forwards. They have to pin him down.
0: 17 points to Dublin, 14 points to Cavan. The goalkeeper for Cavan, Liam Brady, getting ready to take the kick out. A famous name. And Brady looks out to the right wing. He's going for the short one. This could easily be intercepted by Dublin. Paddy Small read that like the telephone book. And Paddy is up now to the 20-metre line, galloping through. They'll surely get a score from all of this. And Paddy Small was the most alert man in Breffni Park, and he gets a score.
1: Yeah, he just timed it. He gambled. He was split between two players, and he knew the ball would float in the air from Liam Brady, and he just got there in front of Conor Brady, and simple score for Dublin.
0: Ryan Donoghue coming off the Cavan team, and Darren McVitie is in. A man with massive experience, and he will be expected to make some sort of contribution to just prevent this game from getting completely away from Cavan. 18 points to 14 the score, 17 minutes gone. Liam Brady getting ready to take the kick out from the goal on our right hand side in this glorious day, and that's just the applause for Ryan, I think, as he comes off the pitch, and we're ready to resume. So Brady eyes up at Kieran Brady with the kick out. That's been safely delivered onto the 45. Straight away, Dublin are out to keep them out there to two defenders, and the ball is slipped through now to Jason McLaughlin. McLaughlin powering through from 165 to the other. Nice surging run forward. Rides the challenge. Gets the ball across to Gerard Smith. They need the leaders to step up now, Cavan. Gerard Smith pondering what to do, giving it out to Paddy Lynch. Dublin content that he'll be keeping him out in the wing there for the moment. Gerard Smith coming through, galloping through up to the 20-metre line. Soloing high, needs a support runner. It's there. Cavan come into a scoring position from straight in front of the post. Darrell Lovett has put it wide.
1: And Gerard Smith, he put the head down and he said he was going down the heart of Dublin. A fence, he took them on, he popped it to Darragh Lovett right in front of the post, and he just pulled it wide, and that's just been their Achilles heel, those missed opportunities. Otherwise they'd be well in the game.
0: The pressure of the day getting to some of the Cavan players. They're trailing by 4 points, 18 minutes gone. Dublin working out possession now through the half back line. They come with it, and now it's out to Niall Scully. Scully looking up, considering it

0: There might be a kick pass forward. He opts to go behind him. Over to Davy Byrne it comes as the chance of come on you boys in blue emerge from the terrace down our left-hand side. The town goal here. Kieran Kilkenny taking the ball for a walk along the 65. Back to Niall Scully it comes. They're content to hold the ball for the moment. Dublin. Scully getting past the challenge there of Darren McVitie. Just in a little over-robust in the view of the referee.
1: Yeah, he just went in a little bit too hard on him. But again, I don't know whether Darren McVitie has been come in to maybe pin Scully down, because he definitely, Calmore much more alert there. They were pressed right up man to man. There was acres of space in behind and they were trying to cut off that early ball.
0: Jar Brennan getting clarification from the sideline official about some decision there as play continues with Kieran Kilkenny. Up into the middle it comes to Paddy Small. Shadowing him there is Jason McLaughlin. Almost loses his footing, Paddy, but he's spotted that he has assistance available behind him. Dublin go closer to their own goal with the ball. Over to Theo Clancy it comes. And now they sprint forward, calling for the ball straight away as Paddy Small. That run is spotted. Paddy's got the ball in the 45. He goes route one with a kick pass. Not the best one in the world. Cabin just sweep the ball up, and Kieran Brady comes out, and they build out to Darren McVitie. If there's any chance in this game, Cabin now need to get a score or two on the board fairly swiftly. Darren McVitie slotting the ball into midfield toward the uprushing Jason McLaughlin. Lachlan past the 45 he comes. There's lots of Dublin jerseys blocking the route to goal, including Owen Kennedy. Still, they're making a little bit of headway here. It's a low shot and it's given straight into the goalkeeper's hands. Oisin Brady, a gift.
1: Yeah, and dropped it short again. They're looking for the likes of McVitie and Oisin Brady. They've come in off the bench with that extra energy. There's certainly a lot of fatigue out there, but again, he creates the opportunity. He gets in right inside the 21-yard line and just drops it short into Evan Comfort's hands.
0: Great to see such a packed attendance out in the terraces and here in the stand as Dublin come up to midfield with them. Onto the ball there is Kennedy. Kennedy slotting it forward to Paddy Small. Through the hands they're working it. Kieran Kilkenny kicking it out to his left. Down the left wing they come. And they're satisfied to go back to Kieran Kilkenny again. Looking up. Just dipping the shoulders. He gives the pass out to his left. Here's a two-point shot coming in. But that's caught by the Cavan goalkeeper, Liam Brady. And they will build out from close to their own goal now with Jensen Tynion, who showed his pace earlier as he came up to aid the attack. Yet to break outside his own 45. And gone down off the ball there is Charlie McMorrow as Emmanuel Shehu has the ball for Cavan. Past the 65 he comes. Slipping the ball into the middle to Paddy Mead. Mead advancing it out for Cavan. Past the 45 they come. Ball booted in by Darren McVitie. Another undercooked effort. Dropping short and fed out by the goalkeeper.
1: Yeah, he went the outside of the boot, just outside the arc. He went for that two-pointer. Oh, they've turned it over. They're in.
0: Yeah, Jared Smith storming through. Goes for the fizzing, blazing shot that's gone over the crossbar.
1: Yeah, well, at least they came away with a score power. You know, it's demoralising to start having to create these opportunities and not making a count on the scoreboard, and Dublin getting scores much easier at the other end of the field. But this Dublin team looks a little bit fatigued to me. They're lacking a bit of energy while they are taking their chances when they get them. This game is still here for Cavan. If they can get after them, get a bit of momentum and get the crowd behind them, one or two scores could change this massively. Dublin just look a little bit flat on their feet at the moment, and one of the issues we've had all years from a Dublin perspective is the impact off the bench. It looks like they're making another change now.
0: Quite humid conditions here. The activity down the sideline and the S&D coming in there.
1: Tim Deering, I think, from Skerries is going to come in. Yeah, it's looking like he's going to come in.
0: So Tim will be the next man in. Play hasn't resumed yet. Now it is with the kick out from the Dublin goalkeeper, Evan Comerford, down the town goal. He's the peaked cap on. Thought about going short and coming back there is Charlie McMorrow, maybe just to clear a little bit of space. Comerford's got the kick away. Out it comes to Colin Baskell. Baskell slipping the pass behind him there too. Charlie McMorrow, Dublin in the half-back line with the ball at the moment on their own 45, over to Nathan Doran. They're quite slow in their attack at the moment, but it's kicked down to Paddy Small, eager to get the ball at every available opportunity. And Paddy clears the 45, scanning what's up ahead, well able to take on the score himself if needs be. He's up to the 13-meter line, high solo and pinched back there by Cavan's Brian O'Connell. And Brian sets Cavan on their way, but he's stuck in his own 20 at the moment. Needs someone to come over and give him a dig out over there, and Tiernan Madden is the man to supply the assistance. Cavan on their own 20, a kick pass would work wonders here, but through the hands they work it with Paddy Mead. Now they storm out with Brian O'Connell onto the ball again. They're going to look for a free out here, but in fact the referee is giving Dublin a free in on the 45.
1: And he's just carried into traffic. Dublin have gone quickly and they cook it in here.
0: Yeah, they're on the solo one goal. There's a runner storming through. Goal opportunity for Dublin. Saved well by the keeper. It lands in over the crossbar there. It was shot in by Ross McGarry.
1: Yeah, and that's the second goal opportunity Ross McGarry has had. Dublin need to be more clinical in those situations. Conor Callan looks like down. He's gone down injured. He might have taken a hit when he laid off the ball to Ross McGarry. He's gone down. The referee is going into the umpire. I don't know whether this was a late hit, but Conn looks to be in a bit of trouble.
0: So game paused for treatment to Conor Callaghan. The score is 19 points to Dublin, 15 points to Cavan. 22 minutes gone in the second half. We'll go back now to Darren in Salt Hill.
2: Yeah, thanks, Pádraig. A bit more daylight here at Pearse Stadium. Galway leading 3:15 to 1:13 to Westmead, and we have 54 minutes on the clock. And Westmead, I just think they're running out of ideas. The walking wounded as Galway come on the attack again, and this one is just getting away from Westmead. Cora Storms, that's the feeling, isn't it?
3: Yeah, they look like they have a lot of tired bodies around the middle. Obviously the loss of Brian Cooney and Ray Kinnellan in the middle of the field has been huge as well. As I said, Galway have been dominating there, and just to take them to ball into tackle, there's a lot of turnovers, just sloppy play. They've had a couple of 2 point efforts that sailed well wide, so I think they just need a lift and score. They're going to need a goal or something to really lift this, but Galway are very composed. Anytime they turn them over, they transition very well off the attack.
2: And here is another shot going in for Westmead, and they finally get that flag, and it's a really important score. Brandon Kelly raising the white flag there. 3:15 now to 1:14. If they could only get a 2-pointer or two under their belts, they're right back in this game.
3: They are, but they're just really struggling to win possession. When they win it, then they're struggling to transition at pace. Galway are going back very well defensively. Here again, a brilliant kick out. And again, just plucked from the sky. That's really been the difference. He's been excellent today.
2: Keane Darcy. Wow.
3: It must be the fourth or fifth kick out he's won clean in the second half.
2: Keane Darcy lays it off to Shane Walsh. Walsh now bearing down just on the angle. Oh, lovely dummy solo from Shane Walsh. Kicks it with the right boot. And another point. When he is on song, there is no stopping
3: him. There's no stopping him, but like, you look at how the ease that Galway got that score, a kick out from Conor Gleeson to Keane Darcy to Shane Walsh over the bar. Westmead are working so much harder for their scores. And yeah, they're just very dominant in this last part. They're controlling the game, they speed it up when they want it, they control it and have it slow when they want it. So
2: yeah, the work rate from Galway has been outstanding in this second half. Great work there by Shane McGrath on the Westmead kick out. Looked like Westmead had gotten away with it, somehow got back and got a hand in there, and Galway have possession back as well. On the halfway line, they're leading 3:16 to 1:14. You're listening to Sunday Sport on RT Radio 1. Full house in Pearse Stadium as Galway come on the attack again. This is Shane Walsh, little skip, 1-on-1 now. Goal chance possibly, feeds it back to Damien Comer. Comer very unselfishly gives it back to Paul Conroy. Conroy runs into trouble, into a cul-de-sac, and Westmead, too many shirts there, and they can come away with it.
3: Yeah, they're going, probably trying to be just a little bit intricate there, getting a couple of hand passes when the shot was probably on. They should have taken it. Damien Comer's probably a little bit overeager to get on the scoreboard, but it's great to see him back in. He's having an impact for Galway here. That being said, bar probably Shane Walsh in terms of their star forwards, Rob Finnerty's had a quite enough game. He's been very well marshalled by Danny Scahill for a lot of the game, but it's their big men around the middle, the terms of Johnny Maher, Keane Darcy, Matthew Tierney, they've been excellent, as has their defence. So Galway will be very happy, or Pádraig Joyce will be very happy with his first 56 minutes of this game.
2: That is the latest from Pearse Stadium, Pádraig Lodge. 57 minutes on the clock, Galway leading 3:16 to 1:14. Back to yourself and Ciarán.
0: Well, Dublin have now established a 5-point lead in the game. They're leading 20 points to 15. We've got 10 minutes left to play. The most recent score from Colin Bastigel giving things quite a healthy outlook for Dublin as they probe forward on another attack. One of the Cavan players is receiving attention off the ball, but the play is continuing. The attendance today, 14,486. A big summer's afternoon crowd watching knockout championship football as Niall Scully brings Dublin on the attack again, holding it up for the moment along the 45. And he has the capacity to go with the kick pass or the fist pass. This time he goes with a fist pass. Through it comes there towards Ross McGarry, and it's gone wide.
1: Yeah, it's gone wide. I think Dublin feel it might have been inside the post. Ross McGarry hasn't had a good impact in the second half. Pádraig, he's kept a few points. You get a sense that Cavan really needs something to happen. They haven't been able to get any momentum really in the middle of the park. Evan Cumbert has got his kick outs away, which has given Dublin possession. They need to find a score or two quickly, because as it stands, if Dublin clip one or two more, this game could get away from you.
0: And just in case you thought Kevin were running short on Brady's, there's another one gone in off the bench. That's Cormac Brady. Dublin have won it back here from the Kevin kick out, storming through and goal. Small involved in the attack. Just loses control initially, but another point slotted over by Dublin, and they're surely on their way now.
1: Yeah, another goal chance, and I think he might have bounced that ball twice. He was probably lucky. He nearly lost control of the ball and then just had to hand pass it over the bar. But it's another score, and the gap out to 6 now.
0: 21 points to 15. The goalkeeper, Liam Brady, going long.

For Cavan, searching out his key men around the middle, and at least from a Cavan point of view, they have secured that kick out. Now the runners go forward, steaming out around the 45. The pass is a little loose, they're all converging on the ball there, and the referee is flagging that it's going to be a free to Dublin, a free out. Liam Devaney from Mayo.

0: Just a wide kick pass from Scully.
1: Now the ball is with the halfback and the Cavan team. That's Gerald Smith as they seek to bring the ball down towards the other goal. Tiernan Madden in possession, soloing out from the 45. 26 minutes gone in the second half. A lead of 6 points for Dublin in this game. At half time, they were just ahead. 13 points to 12. Fisted point from Lee Gannon, giving them the slightest advantage as the half time hooter sounded. Cavan journeying down the far wing with the ball. Jason McLaughlin in possession. Click kips the ball down the line to Darren McVitie. In off the bench. Darren struggling to retain the ball over there. He's got it going all right. He'll have to come in along the end line. Ups to offload the pass. Here's the chance for Cavan. The sting taken out of the shot. It may still be the referee's calling it back for a free there. So yeah, at least they'll have the opportunity of a point.
0: He was playing advantage, Sean. McAvity was trying to get inside him, and Sean McMahon was defending him just a little bit too aggressively. The referee played advantage there. And Cavan really need to score, Porrig, I think, if they can get a score off this, get a full press on Evan Comerford and try and pin Dublin in for a couple of minutes to get a couple of scores.
1: Paddy Small coming off the Dublin team. Sean Guyton is the sub coming in his place. The spray has been marked down by the referee for this Cavan free. It is a 13-metre free, but it's way out in the wing, maybe about 10 metres in from the far sideline. So it's going to be a tricky one, all right. The Dublin fans jeering up on the temporary Hill 16. The Hill 16 on tour behind the town goal. Ball angled in, floated in gently towards the posts, and the umpire is going to eventually put up the white flag, and that will give Cavan some encouragement. 21 points to 16.
0: Badly needed score, and you can see they're going for full court press now. Try and pin Dublin in. Kieran Brady taking a gamble in that middle pocket, hoping it's going to come out there, but Evan's gone over the top and he's found Scully.
1: Yeah, Scully located with that kick out for Dublin. Niall Scully moving immediately, almost coming around in a circle with the ball. Scully giving the kick pass to his left. Now there's a signal going up. That's from Kieran Kilkenny to his other players. There's something, they're brewing something here, Dublin. They're going back to their own goal with the moment. Kilkenny fists a loose enough pass across the pitch. Cavan doing their best trying to win it back. Darrell Lover trying to get the hand in there on Sean McMahon, but they're not succeeding in getting the ball back, and this is frustrating Cavan as Dublin are building the ball out with Charlie McMorrow. They're at to the top of their own D at the moment now with Theo Clancy. And
0: Cavan, to be fair, really pushing up forward. They know they've got to get the ball back. That signal from Kieran Kilkenny was just to try Dublin hold the ball for a couple of minutes, take the sting out of any Cavan momentum. And Cavan now they're going man to man, but you can see fatigue is kicking in. They're finding it difficult to get hands on ball.
1: 6.5 minutes left in the game. The possession is with Owen Kennedy for Dublin, and he delivers it to Niall Scully. Scully past the 65 he comes. They're building an attack now. Scully's given the pass back to Theo Clancy. Off his right shoulder is Colin Baskell, and they'll be delighted to get some game time into Colin today as he journeys now up to the 20 metre line. Coming in to take the ball off him is Guyton, the sub. That's a high and handsome kick from Sean Guyton. Dublin's advantage increased by 22 points to 16.
0: Yeah, a brilliant score, and again Guyton just came on the loop from the stand side and to the edge of the arc and hits a great score off his left foot. Young guy, Niall Guyton's son, used to play with Dublin, coming in, you know, I think it's his first championship appearance, and what a way to start. Great confidence builder.
1: Cavan now throwing in another sub here for the last few minutes of the game. Cian Madden gone in there, and they're bringing Ryan Tobin in as well. Ryan was listed to start, so they're just completing that work on the side and the board. And it's going. Ryan Tobin is coming in for Jason McLaughlin. So round of applause, and now the clock is frozen. 29 minutes in the second half, and it looks like Dublin are on their way to the draw with Darren tomorrow morning, just after 8:30 on Morning Ireland. And Cavan, well, their summer will be over, barring some sort of miracle comeback in this game. The kick out coming from their goalkeeper, Liam Brady. And Cavan are awarded a free out from that kick out. They're still in their own full back line with the ball. The Breffni Blues facing the Sky Blues. Through they come to the middle now with Gerard Smith. Smith now with a powerful run from 165 to the other. They just have to throw the shackles off, go gung-ho with everything now. Smith, still he goes. He's taking on all comers. He's bottled up on the edge of the large parallelogram. Shovels off the pass to Tobin, the new man in. Tobin's getting away from two challengers. Swings it skillfully onto his left foot. But again, it dropped short. Didn't quite clear the crossbar. And the goalkeeper plays it out to Davy Byrne for Dublin. Byrne is over in the far left corner with the ball. Now he gets away from the Cavan man and he sees a bit of space. Byrne soloing his way through. Ryan Tobin there shielding him, trying to keep him out to the wing, and Dublin have got it up to midfield now with Owen Kennedy. surging run forward by Kennedy, past the cap and 45 he comes, he's inside the 2-point arc. Dublin going for the scores now to seal the deal. The ball switched away towards Conor Callaghan. Fisted score for

0: Conn, and it's 23 points to 16.
1: The game is really getting away from Cavan. Pori, that was the chance. Jared Smith went down the hard defence. You feel they really needed a goal. They needed something to happen. Dublin got back defensively, got bodies back, were able to turn it over, and then they had an overlap on the counter-attack and just took another simple score nearly to close out the game.
0: Cavan had a disappointing league campaign, but they did stay up in Division 2. The only two games they won were against the sides that were relegated, Offaly and Kildare. Very few gave them a chance today. The ball is with Kieran Brady. Well, that was the plan, but Kieran was beaten to it by Dublin. Niall Scully going route one with another long distance kick pass, which has really opened up the Cavan defence. Low shot in. Cavan get back here. There's appeals for a penalty. The referee is going in, and it is a penalty for Dublin.
1: It is a penalty. Jussie was about to strike the ball, and they blocked the striking foot. A very, very clear penalty. It was just a loose pass in the middle of the park. There was a blue light on that one for Kieran Brady going up for it. Luckily, Pat Bourne just got a fist on it instead of maybe going through him, but it created that chance. Pascal got in. Dublin had the overlap. He turned in, and it was a blatant foul, and this penalty now will just finish off this game.
0: Few supporters heading up the hill, the walkway up to the main road. They sense the game is over. It's Conor Callaghan, who's ball in hand, facing up to the Cavan goalkeeper Liam Brady, and they're just waiting for the referee to give them the A-OK to proceed with this penalty. With 4 minutes left in the game, the clock is frozen at the moment. Emmanuel Shehu is receiving attention. The Cavan number 12, the physio and the doctor are in with him. It appears to be some leg issue, perhaps a bit of cramp. Now Conn is placing the ball on the penalty spot down the goal on our right-hand side. This would put the game beyond all doubt and seal Dublin's passage to the next round. Conn inhales deeply, facing up to Brady, who's touching the crossbar almost as he spreads himself wide. Conn getting ready. He'll strike it with the right foot. He's about to come up now and hit the ball. Little shuffle from Conn. Right footer, drilling it in powerfully to the back of the net, and Dublin are on their way into the next round.
1: What a way to finish a penalty. Just the little stutter and top corner. Absolutely brilliant finish by Conn.
0: That leaves us with a score of 123 to Dublin, 16 points to Cavan.
2: Okay, thanks a million, lads. World Cup penalties going on there in Cavan. It looks like Cavan are on their way out of the championship, and Dublin will be in tomorrow's draw. We're going to Oma in a moment, but let's check in on the All-Ireland Camogie champions, Galway, in Waterford. Let's go back to Rob.
3: Yeah, and it's all over, Des. And Galway have got their first win of this year's All-Ireland Championship with a 113-13 win against Waterford. In the end, it came down to the last 10 minutes, like the Division 1A final. There was a point between them on 48 minutes when Bet Carton got a wonder point for Waterford. But like the league final, they didn't score in the remaining time. The last two scores, Niamh Nolan, sister of Aaron, got a score in 53 minutes to make it a two-point game. And then Carrie Dolan, who got the first half goal, ended the day with 1-5 to make it 113-13 points. Galway needed a win, and they got a win. They've beaten Waterford by 113-13 points.
2: Great stuff. Thanks, Rob. We'll keep an eye on the other game that's just gotten underway. That's Tipperary against Cork. Tip with the first score, a point at Semple Stadium. Right then, the situation is, it looks like Galway have enough in store. They're 9 points ahead of Westmeath with 6 minutes to go. Dublin are certainly going to win against Cavan, it appears, and that means Cavan out of the championship. But the other game is just underway in Oma. It's Tyrone against Mayo, a game to savour. Let's go for commentary on this one from John Casey and first Adrian Eames.
4: Hopefully so, Des. We've played almost 5 minutes and it's a point apiece. Tyrone opening the scoring through Con Kilpatrick after 3 minutes, and moments ago Enda Hessian getting forward from his cornerback position and executing a delightful score for Mayo to tie up the scores here. A couple of late changes on the Mayo team. Paddy Durkin drafted in, so too Owen McGreal, Bob Toohey and Dermot Duffy, the players to make way. Tyrone lining out as selected on Friday afternoon, but there is an interesting addition to their bench with Derek Canavan listed amongst the replacements. But as we speak, there's a 45 here for Tyrone and an opportunity for Ethan Jordan to edge them back in front here. It's a lovely dry afternoon at Healy Park in Oma for this clash, this round 2A clash of Tyrone and Mayo. So Jordan running up. He was very influential against Roscommon last time out, but that kick has gone to the right-hand side and wide. John Casey alongside me. John, your early impressions.
5: Yeah, just there for that last Tyrone attack there. Michael McKernan ran all of 50 metres unattended. He popped a lovely ball to Matty Donnelly. You would have put your house on Matty Donnelly. Mayo defender got a hand off it there. But yeah, in terms of matchup, to see Cormac Quinn is picking up Ryan O'Donoghue, you have Joey Clark picking up Byrne in the full forward, and Niall Devlin is picking up Kobe. Of course, that Mayo full forward line accounted for 116 of last week's total. So yeah, let's see how they can curtail them in the cauldron that is Healy Park.
4: Yeah, a crowd of around about 11,000 in the region of that.

0: At here for this enthralling clash potentially between Tyrone and Mayo. Early stages in this one. It's been a very eventful weekend in terms of results. Con Kilpatrick has possession, lays it off to Ronan Cassidy, who scored an all-important goal for Tyrone against Roscommon at Hyde Park a few weeks back. Kieran McGeary is onto it now. Michael McKernan, who's looking very lively early on here for Tyrone, and he's bursting through the Mayo defence at the moment. He has support and an opportunity for Kieran Daly, right-footed from a difficult enough angle, right-footed in and over the bar it goes. That's fine score, and Michael McKernan with that long bursting run and the execution in the end from Kieran Daly. Tyrone leading by 2 points to 1, 6 minutes played.
1: Yeah, he left Sal Cannon there for dead there, burst right through as he did to set up the Donnelly chance earlier. That time Kieran Daly made no mistake, fine score into the town goal.
0: So the kick out from Jack Livingston, who made his championship debut against Monaghan in Clonus a couple of weeks back. But from that restart, well, it's Tyrone initially who had possession, but Mayo got it back. Dunham McHugh will take the free quickly onto one of the bright sparks this year for Mayo. Dara Byrne, mind you, he only made his championship debut last time out against Monaghan. Feeds it down the line to the golden boy at the moment of Mayo football. That's Kobe MacDonald. Here's a driving run from Paddy Durkin, one of the late changes. And Dara Byrne from Claire Morris onto it, left-footed inside the scoring area. And he kicks it in and over the bar, and it's tit for tat. Early stages in Omagh, it's 2 points apiece.
1: That's an absolutely beautiful score by Byrne. He's got such a lovely dummy there, feinted to go on to his right, came round on a stronger left foot there. Sensational point there for the Ulster.
0: So 2 points apiece, and Dara Byrne, he has certainly laid down a marker with that score for Mayo. Early stages in this one. The match referee this afternoon is Brendan Cawley, and the linesman Martin McNally and Noel Mooney. Noel, who was on duty in Ballybuffet yesterday. Con Kilpatrick from halfway with a high hoisting ball up towards the 20 metre line. It breaks down. Dunham McHugh is there to snaffle up possession despite the presence of Matty Donnelly. Free is awarded to Mayo, and they're quickly on with it. So Mayo with possession on this near side, and heading down the line is Owen McGreal, who has been hampered by injury of late. Here's Kobe MacDonald. Such a buzz around Kobe at the moment, John.
1: Certainly is, all right. Fine player and fair, special talent.
0: Ball laid off at Jack Kearney inside the 45-metre line. So it's level pegging here at the moment. 2 points apiece. Could be an opportunity for Ryan O'Donoghue. Ryan O'Donoghue in on goal. And from a tight angle, he fists the ball in and over the bar. So Mayo go in front, 3 points to 2. Let's go to Darren in Salt Hill.
2: Adrian, incredible scenes here in Pearse Stadium. There was 10 points between these sides 10 minutes ago. The gap is now 4. 2.5 minutes to go in this game. A two-pointer from Robbie Ford kicked it all off. And in the last minute, a goal. Jack Duncan with a goal for Westmeath. Galway 3:20, Westmeath 2:19. Could they do it, Cora?
3: Yeah, you'd have hoped so, but a really bad poor kick up by the Westmeath goalie, Jason Daly, there. Lost the ball on transition, but again they've just turned it over. And again, you just never know. They just need to get the ball upfield. I think, you know, with being 10 points up with 8 minutes to go, Galway have become complacent, and yeah, Westmeath really have ratcheted everything up here as they're on the attack.
2: Ronan Wallace taken out of it off the ball, appeals for a free kick. Referee says play on. Westmeath coming forward. This is Shane Corcoran. Corcoran has to go back outside to Senan Baker. What a game he has. These Westmeath fellas are dying with their boots on. This game was over 10 minutes ago, but somehow they have clawed their way back in. This is what they've been doing all season long. They've done it in Leinster. They've needed extra time. Going for a two-pointer here, and couldn't be, could it? Oh, the Galway goalkeeper comes out. A vital touch there by Conor Gleeson. That was half a goal chance for Westmeath.
3: It was a half goal chance, but if anything, it's probably a good result for Galway. It's gone out for a 45, so they're going to have to go short to try and work a two-pointer, or probably lob it in, you know, to get a goal. You know, there is what?
2: There's a minute and 15
3: on the clock, yeah.
2: Minute
3: so,
2: 15.
3: In
2: Four
3: fairness
2: in
3: to Conor Gleeson, he done well there. He was under pressure. If they tap this over the bar, you know, their only a goal is the only thing that's going to win
2: it.
3: Do they
2: take the point now and try and win the kick
3: out? Yeah, you probably have to go for a goal after that, or do you try and work this short and look for a two-pointer? Ronan Wallace seems to be lining up to
2: do you know what? He's left
3: he's
2: it there.
3: Not, yeah, he's gone
2: they're working a manoeuvre here. Yeah. They've done it, a trick play here. What they would call it, and now it's with Shane Allen for Westmeath. Gives it back to Sam McCartan, going long. He's done it. He has done it. 2 points. Sam McCartan, grandson to Galway legend Sean Purcell. My goodness. Galway 3:20, Westmeath 2:21. We have a two-point game.
3: Yeah, two-point game, Darren. 45 seconds. Conor Gleeson would not want to get caught like he has earlier for not taking the kick.

0: out quickly. He's
1: here
0: just
1: we go.
0: About
1: this
0: to
1: is huge. This is huge. It has to go
0: out.
1: Long. And drops halfway line. Galway win the kick out. Huge win there from Damien Comer.
0: Yeah.
1: And now Galway looking on. They're on the attack here. It's 4-on-2. This can seal it for Galway. Don't need to run silly. Goal chance. This will be a point.
0: Yeah, and the right
1: massive
0: decision
1: point
0: there by Shane McGrath. He could have gone for the goal. It was a 4-on-1 there. And a huge goal chance for Galway. But Shane McGrath done the right thing to kick the ball or piss the ball over the bar. 10 seconds left. Jason Daly.
1: They're going to have to go long here. They need to go long, Westmeath. There's three in it. Shane Allen has it. Kicks it long into the deep area. Great defending by, oh, that's brilliant by Sean Kelly. What a game he's had. The referee looks at the watch. The Hooter goal. It is all over. A win for Galway, but only just. Galway 3-21, Westmeath 2-21. We did not see that coming, Cora. Maybe,
0: maybe you did
1: with Westmeath this year.
0: We probably didn't. But as you said, we're about 8 minutes to go. Westmeath were 19 points down. And yeah, I just think Galway switched off. A couple of their big men came off. I think Pádraig Joyce was probably looking forward to 2 weeks' time. Paul Conroy comes off. He had a huge game around the middle. But John Daly comes off, who I thought had a brilliant game as well at centre back. So yeah, a little bit of complacency probably set in, and that goal, you know, as you know in these new rules, a goal chance and a 2-pointer really brought them back in it. But it was a really, that probably last couple of minutes, a really controlled performance by Galway, and did many you know, really good performances throughout the field. I can see Keane Darcy's been pulled there for a man of the match, and rightly so. I thought he's been excellent. But you know, the likes of John Daly, Sean Kelly, Paul Conroy, who kicked 5 points in the end, were excellent. And Shane Walsh, you know, had moments of magic when he got on the ball. He really did light this place up. And yeah, Pádraig Joyce would be very happy with that. It was a banana skin. We've seen what happened over the weekend with Donegal and Cork. We've seen what happened with our man Loud, and he'll be happy. He's entering straight into a quarter final. They have a week off, you know, or 2 weeks in the quarter final. They don't play next weekend. And yeah, again, you know, when you look at everything that's happened over the weekend, they're serious contenders probably for the All-Ireland now. And you know what baffles me, and as I'm saying to you off air, is their decision with Conor Gleeson to go short with some of his kickouts. And he got caught a couple of times today. One, he got caught for taking too long. When they've, you know, men around the middle, and Keane Darcy, Killian McDade, Matthew Tierney, Paul Conroy, Johnny Maher, Damien Comer, when he came on. So yeah, but Pádraig Joyce will be very happy. An overall performance without being brilliant.
1: Cora Staunton, thank you very much. What an end to this game. Galway 10 up, closing in the last 10 minutes. Westmeath brought it back to a goal and just came up short in the end. Galway march on to the quarterfinals. Westmeath into the draw tomorrow. 3-21 Galway, Westmeath 2-21. The big winners here today, and we have to say the Westmeath supporters have been outstanding. I hope they've had a great day, and it's not done just yet.
2: And the Louth fans are celebrating because they had an extraordinary win over Armagh in Enniskeen. Last minute goal, last kick of the ball, gave Louth a 220 to 219 victory over Armagh. So that's two full-time results. Let's get the full-time score from Breffni Park. Kieran Whelan and Pádraig Lodge watch this one. Dublin and Cavan.
3: And the Dublin supporters out on the pitch. They enjoyed their afternoon in Cavan. An eventual margin of victory of 11 points for the Dubs, beating Cavan 124 to 16 points. Conor Callaghan with a tally of 1 goal and 9 points for Dublin. The goal from a penalty late in the game. But Cavan will have a lot of regrets here.
4: They will, Pádraig. It was a workmanlike performance from Dublin. I think, you know, Dublin will take some positives from it. Their efficiency in front of goal, they put up a big score. Obviously, to get another 70 minutes into the legs of likes of Conn and the scores he got. So, but still flaws there, particularly the second half. I think, you know, they were very sloppy in possession at times, turned over ball, made a lot of kind of basic mistakes. But it's progress from a Dublin perspective. Cavan will look at it in terms of they can't fault their effort. They just didn't have that efficiency on front of goal, and when, particularly when they had those chances, they missed six or seven wides in the first half. Second half similar, when they got those easy opportunities on front of goal, they weren't able to take it. Kieran Brady had a great game. Conor Brady worked hard in the middle. Paddy Lynch was dangerous up front from Cavan. Jared Smith done well at number five, but they just didn't have that quality to overcome Dublin's power in the forward line, and Dublin were just more efficient. Progress now, Pádraig. Obviously it looks like it's Armagh, Donegal or Tyrone or Mayo for the Dubs, so a big step up now in the next couple of weeks.
3: A return to winning ways for the Dubs as Joe Brennan makes his return to the sideline. Final score, Dublin 124, Cavan 16 points.
2: All right, thanks, Pádraig. That means one side of the draw tomorrow representing round 2B, Dublin, Monaghan, Kerry and Meath. They're one side of the draw. Dublin, Monaghan, Kerry and Meath. The other side of the draw, Westmeath, Donegal, Armagh, and either to

0: Tyrone or Mayo. Just before we go to Tyrone and Mayo, the Barcelona Grand Prix has been won by Lewis Hamilton, his first win for Ferrari. You British drivers have taken 1, 2 and 3. George Russell is second, Lando Norris is third, Hamilton the winner. The last time three British took the podium, 1968. Right then, Tyrone and Mayo, who's to repeat the All-Ireland final of 5 years ago or 6 years ago, one of them will be advancing towards the quarterfinals. Let's go back to John and Adrian.
1: Well, it's hard to call it at this stage. We're midway through the first half and it's 4 points apiece since you're last with us. At that point, a point from Ryan O'Donnell, a fisted score, edged them in front, but 2 points in succession from Tyrone, from Ronan Cassidy and Ethan Jordan, edged out the Tyrone County in front. But Enda Hessian, with his second point of the afternoon, has tied up this game. There's been a couple of goal chances, one for either side. Jordan Flynn did really well to break through and his shot was saved by Niall Morgan. And at the other end, Owen McElholm was almost in for a Tyrone goal, but it was superbly defended by Mayo. We have a hold up and play, one of the Mayo players down receiving treatment, so the clock has stopped here. It says 16 minutes and 5 seconds, but 4 points apiece. But it's been a lively game so far, John.
2: Lively enough game, all right. Yeah, you said there, Niall Morgan, Jordan Flynn's shot at him was a bit tame, it was straight at him. Flynn was looking for a foul, it was never a foul. On the other end, Owen McElholm, after a backdoor cut, had a one-on-one with Jack Livingston in the Mayo goal, but excellent defending by debutant Don McGrail to flick the ball away from McElholm as you're about to let fly. We'll just have to keep an eye on Sam Callanan as well there. He seemed to twist his knee while he was trying to keep track of Sean O'Donnell, so we'll watch that.
1: Tyrone kick out from Niall Morgan straight down the middle. Kieran Daly got something on it and it's sent in early towards Matty Donnelly inside the scoring arc. He's now just on the fringe of the arc trying to link up with Brian Kennedy. Well defended initially for Mayo there by David McBride, but still there for Tyrone on the Teddy Turbot stand side of the ground, the new look stadium, looking very resplendent this afternoon. Opportunity of a score here for Tyrone. It's all very tight there, but Jordan Flynn is back there to tidy up for Mayo, and now they're on the counter-attack. 4 points apiece in the 16th minute of this game, slowed down here by Conor Loftus, and Loftus now spots the inviting run, and Mayo will have an opportunity with Jordan Flynn, who has possession in and around the middle of the pitch. He lays it back now to Hugh O'Loughlin. In fact, Owen McGrail is on to it, that early ball in, seeking the run of Ryan O'Donoghue. O'Donoghue will gather the ball on the 20 metre line, has support available from Dara Byrne, stand side of the pitch here at Healy Park, but they go all the way out to between the 65 and 45 metre line, but it was broken down by Owen McElholm, and Tyrone have possession back. Mayo turning down that scoring opportunity.
2: Yeah, very dangerous pass across the field, a thankless ball to Conor Loftus in the middle of the field. You have to give credit though to McElholm, the way he got up there and broke it back to his own player.
1: And it's Tyrone who have possession with Peter Teague, the tall, imposing fullback for Tyrone. Out to that right-hand side as they build once again with Ronan Cassidy up to the Mayo 45-metre line. He's just inside the scoring arc, has support from Kieran Daly. He'll take on the shot himself, and Ronan Cassidy slots that one over the bar. Excellent score by Kieran Daly for Tyrone.
2: Far too easy, Adrian, there from a Mayo perspective. They're all backing off. Ronan Cassidy couldn't believe his eyes. That's his second point of the day, but far too easy from a defensive point of view. Mayo just opening up there, him running down the barrel of the gun, but just did another matchup there. David McBride has gone in the edge of the square to pick up Matty Donnelly.
1: So from the kick out, the ball just evades all comers. It goes out of play on the far side. It'll be a sideline ball, which is quickly taken by Tyrone. Matty Donnelly to clip it in towards Owen McElholm. McElholm has possession. He's been watched all the way by Owen McGrail at the moment. Sends it back out to Donnelly, just inside the arc, right-hand side. And now Tyrone tried to change the point of attack here, swishing the ball out to the left-hand side. It's going to be retrieved here by Ethan Jordan. And Jordan lays it off now to Brian Kennedy, and Kennedy with Niall Morgan, the goalkeeper, between the 65 and 45 metre line. Opportunity here for Peter Teague perhaps to pull the trigger from a very long way out, and has he managed to hit the target? No is the answer. It's a wide ball for Tyrone. 5-4 the home side lead here at the moment.
2: Big attempt there by Teague there. The crowd on the stand thought it was going over the bar, just drifted to the left and wide there, but he's well capable of coming up the field, we know, and getting scores from there. So yeah, he'll be disappointed he didn't nail that one.
1: It's not quite do or die for both these counties, of course, this afternoon, but victory will ease the passage for the winners. They'll head on through to the quarterfinals, and of course there'll be another day out for the losers this afternoon. They'll go into tomorrow morning's draw, but they'll be back in action next weekend, and neither side want that. Here's Kobe McDonald just outside the Tyrone 45 metre line. That's a really clever ball. Opportunity for Paddy Durkin. Lays it off now to Ryan O'Donoghue. It might open up for Mayo. It's still there, and Dara Byrne pulls on it first time, left footed. It's still there for Dara Byrne. He works it back out the pitch. pitch. A score accruing perhaps here. Paddy Durkin has given that one plenty of height. It drops in and it drops over the cross.

0: umpire. The umpire a little slow to go and gather the white flag, but that's an excellent point for Mayo.
1: Great score by Paddy Durkin. There was an advantage. He knew it was a shot to nothing there. Mayo almost creaked in for a goal there. Some last-ditch defending there from Niall Morgan. Got the ball clear, but Durkin, knowing he had an advantage, took a pot shot and kicked it over.
0: So we're level once again. It's 5 points apiece at O'Neill's Healy Park in Oma. Possession from the restart. They went short at Tyrone. It's collected by Joey Clark, and he drives forward up towards halfway. Brendan Colley watching on. He's been pursued all the while, but he's allowed to carry the ball some distance, and eventually Clark goes to ground. The referee, Brendan Colley, awards the free to Tyrone. Kieran McGeary just scanning his options and sends it back to Michael McKernan. And the man from Coal Island has been a big player so far, and of course has been for several years for Tyrone, but he's been very notable this year. And now Sam Callanan, I say that, and Sam Callanan has managed to steal it back. Donal McHugh lays it off, and forward they come, Mayo, with David McBrien on this terrace side of the ground here at Healy Park in Oma. He's been really pressurised there by Kieran Daly, but Mayo retain possession. Dara Byrne sending it back to Sam Callanan, and now Hugh O'Loughlin on the far side, the main stand side of the ground. He's allowed to carry the ball up towards the 45 metre line. On he goes. A little ball in behind the cover, and there's an opportunity for Mayo. Cubby MacDonald fists the ball in and over the bar. A similar position from which Brian O'Donoghue fisted a point just a few moments ago. Excellent score from Mayo. They carved the Tyrone defence apart there.
1: Yeah, lightning speed there from Kobe again. The back door cut there as marker left for dead. Beautiful flight of pass by Jack Carney into his run. Done the right thing that time there, but it was a big play in the last passage there for Sam Cannon. Michael McKernan had been running the show from a Tyrone point of view, and Cannon just possessed him there to set up that score.
0: Yeah, it's been a lively game so far. 6-5 Mayo lead. This game has ebbed and flowed so far. So Niall Morgan with the kick out after that point goes straight down the middle into that piggery area, and it's Mayo who win the breaking ball. Fed wide here to the terrace side to Dara Byrne. Has support from Ryan O'Donoghue on the 45 metre line, moves into a central area, pops it off, and an opportunity for Carney. Now an opportunity perhaps for Mayo to pull the trigger. Sent back out the pitch, and Hessian, who's already bagged 2 points for Mayo, will kick past the ball out to this near side, and it's collected by Paddy Durkin for Mayo. Has support available. Mayo just slowing it down. Conor Loftus from cross Malina will send it back out the pitch to Paddy Durkin, and now Enda Hessian, another possession for him just outside the 45 metre line. The sun beginning to break through at Healy Park in Oma. It's a very warm day, hardly a breeze in evidence so far today. Hessian solos the ball and just turned down the opportunity. Jack Carney just fists it on. Now Ryan O'Donoghue on the turn, right footed shot. Well, that's a spectacular point. It really is from Ryan O'Donoghue, and Mayo very much hitting a groove here.
1: Yeah, over his shoulder point there. Sensational score there, but Enda Hessian is causing all sorts of problems for the double. Kieran Daly, you have to give him credit that time, didn't fall for any of the dummies that Hessian was shown, but he got the ball out to O'Donoghue for an outrageous point.
0: So Mayo lead by 2 points, 7 points to five here at Healy Park in Oma. We're in the 23rd minute from the kick out. Joey Clark in a race for possession there. Appeals that the ball was touched on the ground by Paddy Durkin, and the referee Brendan Colley is happy to allow play proceed. And Mayo retain possession with Dara Byrne. Sends it back to Conor Loftus, and Loftus moves the ball into a central area. Jordan Flynn might take on the shot. He certainly thought about it. He's inside the scoring arc, moving across field, and now an opportunity for Hugh O'Loughlin. Super blocked down there by Peter Teague, and it's Tyrone who have possession back now with Brian Kennedy. It's real end-to-end stuff so far, John.
1: Yeah, what a massive block there. That's as good as any score you'll see there, the way Teague came out and threw himself at everything that Hugh O'Loughlin had to offer there. Superb block.
0: Yeah, the sun beginning to beat down here as Con Kilpatrick feeds it down the line from Matty Donnelly on the 13-metre line, not too far from the corner flag, so they have to work it back out the pitch to Ethan Jordan. And Jordan decides to send it back out past the 45 metre line. Tyrone trying to get a score to eke their way back into the game. Owen McElholm will take on the shot. He wasn't really closed down. He gets the shot away, and that's another score for Tyrone. There's been some top quality scores in this match so far, and that's another one, John.
1: There certainly has. McElholm will need watching. We mentioned there about Owen McGrail being brought in to thwart his influence. He was so good in Hyde Park a couple of weeks ago there, but yeah, what a score there by McElholm.
0: So we're back to a 1 point game, and it is Andy Moran's Mayo who lead Tyrone by 7 points to six, so just a point in it. And of course, remember, there has to be a winner on the day. From that kick out, that Mayo kick out, it was Niall Morgan, the Tyrone goalkeeper, in and around the middle, who fisted it down. And they have possession now with Ronan Cassidy on the 45 metre line up towards the arc. He's inside the arc now, has support available from Kieran Daly, but he's going to take on the shot himself, and he was so right to back himself. Ronan Cassidy with a delightful score for Tyrone.
1: Great score there. As you mentioned there, Morgan challenging for the Mayo kick out, broke the ball. Tyrone player in the,

0: middle of the field with nobody near him there, but you know, it's a bit worrying there. That's Cassidy's third point from play there, and it's Duncan McHugh picking him up. He's just giving him too much space.
1: So it's the turn of Mayo to try and work something from this kick out. Jack Livingston from Brafey just outside Castlebar, and he's slowly weighing things up before eventually connecting with the ball out to this near side, and it's superbly taken by Paddy Durkin, who's all alone, unchallenged. Lays it off to Jordan Flynn, and they start to build now with Jack Kearney. Jack Kearney between the 65 and Tyrone 45 metre line. The ball played out to the main stand side of the ground. Sam Callanan getting forward, and Ryan O'Donoghue also available. Now there's going to be a 2-point attempt here. It's drilled in with the outside of the right boot by Jack Kearney, but it drifts away to the right hand side and wide, and the scoreboard says all square. Tyrone 7 points, Mayo 7 points.
0: Yeah, no 2-pointer yet. A 2-pointer attempt there by Jack Kearney. It's interesting, like, no end is favourable for any side. You can kick a 2-pointer further. There's little or no breeze out there. Perfect day for football. The sun is out, it's going to be warm, but Jack Kearney's customary outside of the left boot. He normally gets them but wide this time.
1: So Mayo playing towards the Gorcheen Road end of the ground in the first half. Mayo towards the town end, or as it's also known, the Killybrack end. But it's a level game here. Splendid conditions. A lot of the spectators in the terrace side of the ground here just shielding their eyes from the sun at the moment. It's that kind of Sunday afternoon. A 3:30 throw-in for this one. A good old-fashioned throw-in time as well. Here's Kieran McGeary for Tyrone on his own 65-metre line. And he just slows it down. Has options available. Joey Clark on this near side, but he works it through the middle. It could be an opportunity once again for a man who's very much in form at the moment. Ronan Cassidy thought about the shot. Matty Donnelly is available on the 20-metre line or just outside it. And they send back out the pitch, Tyrone, in their typical strip, the white jerseys and the red shorts. Now it's Michael McKernan, and McKernan drives forward. He's been tracked here by Owen McGreal, and McGreal gets in the challenge that just slows down the momentum of Tyrone, and the Tyrone man has stayed down. Matty Donnelly has possession on the 45 metre line, just a few metres in from the terrace stand side of the ground. Here's Owen McElhome. What a bright prospect he is. Well, he has been for a couple of years since bursting on the scene with those All-Ireland successes at underage level with Tyrone. Here's Matty Donnelly. Hasn't really made a true impact on the game so far, but it's early stages yet. Seanie O'Donnell and the Trillick man combines with his club colleague on the far side. An opportunity inside the scoring arc, and it's cagey at the moment from Tyrone, John.
0: Yes, indeed. It's slow build up there. Oh, lovely Con Kilpatrick trying to work his way in.
1: Yeah. And here it comes, the right-footed shot. No pressure on him as he got his shot away. And that'll be a disappointing attempt in the end. It's a wide ball for Tyrone.
0: Outside of the boot there. Beautiful for such a big man. What a beautiful dummy solo there. He sent the Mayo defender all over the place to create the chance. He'd be disappointed outside of the hit the post and wide.
1: 27 and a half minutes played in Oma, and it's level pegging. It's Tyrone 7 points, Mayo 7 points. Great to see the sun out at the moment, even if it is making our life a little bit more difficult here in the press box behind the glass. And from that kick out, they went short. Jack Livingston picking out Sam Callanan. Well, Lachlan getting involved, and now Jack Kearney for Mayo in the central position, in around the middle. Ball out to Conor Loftus on the main stand side. He drives forward up towards the 20 metre line, and still he goes, and on he goes. But his momentum just stalled there by the presence of Peter Teague, so they have to work it back out the pitch here, Mayo. But I think Andy Moran so far will be very happy with the way his side have approached this game. Here's Jack Coyne just outside the arc. Pops it off. Well, he thought about it because the run was being made by Hugh O'Loughlin, still there for Mayo. And now it's Paddy Durkin, lays it off for Dara Byrne. Scoring opportunity here for Dara Byrne, in on goal, and still he goes, driving inside the small square almost, and certainly the large parallelogram, and he knocks the ball in and over the bar. That's a fine score from Dara Byrne.
0: Such composure there. It was Con Kilpatrick there chasing him back that time, but massive composure. Wasn't fazed at all by the situation presenting itself. Came onto his weaker right foot for a tap over. Super score by Dara Byrne.
1: Yeah, Dara Byrne, who got 4 points the last day against Monaghan. So Mayo back in front here by a single point, 8 points to 7. Niall Morgan ready for the kick out. The Eden Dork goalkeeper directs it out towards the stand side. It's collected by Brian Kennedy. Kieran Daly has had a lively first half so far, and unchallenged he heads inside the Mayo 45 metre line on the stand side of the pitch. Has Matty Donnelly available. Donnelly receives just outside the scoring arc, then goes wheeling around towards the edge of the arc, and he just slows momentum down and sends it back out the pitch. And it's Tyrone just controlling matters, but just slowing it down. They'll have a set play to perhaps accrue from this. Peter Teague will divert it out to the right-hand side to the Teddy Turbot stand side of the ground, as they try to force an opening here. Brian Kennedy getting involved. And

0: now. It's with Donnelly, always been dispossessed. Good work by McBrien on the far side in the shadow of the stand to dispossess the Tyrone man, and away come Mayo, and the green and red jerseys beginning to pour forward here. Mayo leading by single point, 8 points to seven. They have possession and there could be an opportunity for a kick here. We're looking for our first two-pointer of the afternoon, and Ryan O'Donoghue unable to provide us on this occasion with exactly that. From the 45-metre line, it drops short and it's gathered by Niall Morgan, the Tyrone goalkeeper.
1: Yeah, I think Ryan O'Donoghue half thought he had an advantage there. It looked like Brendan Cawley half kind of raised his arm for a high enough tackle. Cawley definitely didn't. Ryan O'Donoghue took the shot on, fell into Niall Morgan. Dangerous to give away possession like that.
0: Niall Morgan with the fisted pass. He was a long way from his goal and he has released Joey Clark, who goes bombing forward up towards the edge of the arc. Inside the arc, still he goes. Joey Clark has support available. Kieran Daly will take on the shot here. It's not going to bend in. He's been very much in form so far in the match, but that effort well wide in the end.
1: Yeah, just the danger coughing up possession there. Brilliant counter attack from Tyrone. Morgan, so calm under the pressure with the ball, so good with the ball, giving it to Joey Clark there. Drove right through the heart of the Mayo defence again. Looked like a gimme for Kieran Daly. Bad miss.
0: And again, Mayo goes short from the kick out. Sam Callanan receives and they work it out to that left-hand side. Conor Loftus has possession in and around the middle of the pitch, but he's right close to the sideline on the far side of the pitch. But Mayo will work it cross-field. And here's Owen McGrail. And McGrail lays it off. And now it's with that Dara Byrne just outside the Tyrone 45-metre line in the splendid sunshine in Oma, prepared to take on his man. But that's a super block by Brian Kennedy and the ball breaks in favour of Tyrone. Kieran Daly back inside his own half will carry it forward for Tyrone, and now Con Kilpatrick is the next man onto it for the Red Hand County, just looking for options available. When the pressure applied, and there's a bit of a late challenge there by Paddy Durkin on Joey Clark, and the referee is just biding his time here, John.
1: Yeah, it was high all right. It was, you know, a loose pass enough, and Durkin's momentum carried them through. Let's see what action Brendan Cawley. The Tyrone players are incensed here. Clark is on the ground. It was all from a brilliant block initially. Did a Dara Byrne taking on a 2-point attempt when he shouldn't have. Brilliant block by Brian Kennedy. But let's see what action Brendan Cawley. It's going to be at least a yellow, I feel.
0: Well, Paddy Durkin is beside the referee, Brendan Cawley, and the card has been flashed, so it's a yellow card for Paddy Durkin, so he'll be mindful of that for the remainder of this contest. What it has been a pretty entertaining game so far between these two. A lot of people suggesting, John, in the build-up it was a toss of a coin, a 50-50. Is that how you saw it pre-match?
1: Yeah, look at here, both teams have a lot to play for. They've both basically followed the same path, not winning any provincial title since 2021, so it's a huge game. Today's winners are straight through to the quarter-final. But yeah, look at Mayo giving a good account of themselves, and Tyrone, of course, we saw what they were capable of with their win in Hyde Park last day out.
0: And just a reminder, on the Tyrone bench this afternoon, Derek Canavan, who's been troubled by a hip flexor injury, so he could potentially be an option as Tyrone run into traffic there. Mayo rather befuddled and confused, Jordan Flynn in particular, that the decision, the free in, has been awarded in favour of Tyrone.
1: Somewhat of a soft call, I have to say there. The Mayo players are a little bit annoyed about it. Maybe something to do with Paddy Durkin's high tackle a minute ago. Brendan Cawley saying, I might give you a free just to ease the burden of not giving Paddy a red card. But yeah, soft enough free there. So here's a chance now for Ethan Jordan.
0: Yeah, so it's from outside the arc, just inside the 45-metre line, closer to this terrace side of the ground as we watch on here at O'Neill's Healy Park in Oma. So Ethan Jordan will take this kick from the hands. He bounces the ball several times and has a good long look at the post. Great to see a really big crowd inside Healy Park for this contest. And up he comes, Ethan Jordan from Eglish. A lot of height on this one, but it doesn't look to have the money there. And it goes wide.
1: Yeah, he was on song there the last day against Roscommon there, but he'd have banked himself kicking that. There was zero or little wind to contend with there. Just outside, it would have been a big two-pointer at a crucial time in the game there. But just let's see now. Mayo have been winning the short kickouts, Adrian, but long kickouts, Tyrone fairly dominating under the breaking ball. So Jack Livingston is looking short, but there's nothing on, so he has to go long.
0: 2 minutes to go to half time, and it's Tyrone trailing by a single point. And from that kickout, well, initially Tyrone had possession, Brian Kennedy, but the referee is awarded free to Tyrone and the Mayo supporters, and there are a fair few inside Healy Park, didn't quite agree with that latest decision of the referee. But Kieran Daly gets on with it. Niall Morgan is preparing to join the attack if required. It's Peter Teague who has it on the main stand side, and now Niall Morgan receives between the 65 and 45 metre line, and off he goes, and he clips the ball forward looking for Matty Donnelly. Well, his handling there is untidy. The ball just wriggles free, and it's going to be a free out for Mayo, and they are quickly on with it, John.
1: Yeah, Morgan there has to scamper all the way back, uncharacteristically there from Matty Donnelly. It was a lovely ball from Morgan into him. He'd normally gobble them up for fun there, but the ball turned over and Morgan has to scamper back.
0: Ryan O'Donoghue has possession, sends it cross field, and it's sent on by Jack Carney out to that left-hand side. Mayo looking for another score. Last few seconds of the first half, we've just over a minute off the opening 35 to go. So they'll buy their time here.
1: I'd imagine so. A set play, you'd imagine they'll want to get the last shot off.
0: And maybe make a one-point lead, a two-point lead at the interval. And they have possession on this near side. Here goes Colby McDonald trying to drift away from one challenge. Still he goes. Niall Devlin keeping close tabs. Eventually the shot will come from Sam Callanan, but it's blocked down. And maybe one last sortie forward for Tyrone. Last few seconds here, but the clock may well beat them. But less than, just over 30 seconds to go. Shawnee O'Donnell has it, lays it off to Ronan Cassidy. They'll have to work it forward pretty quickly. Last 25 seconds or so in the first half here. Mayo leading by a single point, and they continue to drive forward. Michael McKernan is onto it for Tyrone, forced to send it back. There could be a shooting opportunity here for Cassidy. He turns it down. Matty Donnelly is onto it now for Tyrone inside the scoring arc. Back out the pitch he goes to Ronan Cassidy. The clock is about to run down here. Michael McKernan will get a shot away. He may well drop short, and it's fisted in and over the bar it goes. The hooter sounds and the white flag goes up. So Tyrone have tied it up right on the brink, right on half time.
1: Could easily have ended up in the back of the net there. An absolutely dangerous ball in there. McKernan clearly going for a point. Kilpatrick so dangerous in them circumstances. Poor game management from a Mayo point of view, Adrian, up the other end. Mayo got a couple of their shooters on the ball. Kobe tried to cut inside, gave it back to Sam Callanan. Ball blocked down again. That shouldn't be happening. That'll infuriate Andy Moran at half time. Counter attack, it could have been far different. It could have been a goal there at the end. Mayo will be happy enough to probably concede a point, but we're in for a fascinating second half.
0: Absolutely. At the break at sunny Healy Park in Omagh, it's all square. It's Tyrone 8 points, Mayo 8 points.
2: Thanks very much, lads. Looking forward to the second half commentary. Possibly extra time, who knows? It's on the cards, I suppose, with one of the games we've had today. Let me refresh you on the scores of the day. The result of the day, unquestionably, Louth have beaten Armagh in the All-Ireland Championship Round 2A. Louth, 2 goals and 20 points. Armagh, 2-19. Last kick of the ball, that went straight into the net, a long shot straight into the net over the Armagh goalkeeper. Louth winning and go through to the All-Ireland quarterfinals. Galway are also in the quarterfinals. Galway beating Westmeath 3-21 to 2-21 at Pearse Stadium. And so it's Louth, Cork and Galway are definitely in the quarterfinals of the All-Ireland, because of course Cork with that dramatic victory over Donegal yesterday. Donegal will be in the draw along with Westmeath and Armagh on one side of tomorrow's round 3 draw, and on the other side are Meath, Kerry, Monaghan and Dublin, because today Dublin in the end won comfortably against Cavan, but Cavan missed a lot of chances. It finished Dublin 124, Cavan 16 points at Breffni Park. And in the All-Ireland Senior Camogie Championship, Galway, the champions, with a big win, important win at Waterford. Galway 113, Waterford 13 points, the final score there. And at half-time in Semple Stadium, it's level between Tipperary and Cork. Tip 11 points, Cork 11 points. Big story from the Formula 1 Grand Prix in Barcelona. Lewis Hamilton secured a first Grand Prix victory with Ferrari to end Kimi Antonelli's 5-race run of success. It was the Briton's first win since Belgium 2024, his record 7th in Barcelona, and the 106th Grand Prix victory of the 7-time world champion's career. That's incredible, 106 wins in Grand Prix. Young Antonelli, the 19-year-old championship leader, retired 5 laps from the end and saw his lead over Hamilton slashed to 41 points. George Russell was second for Mercedes and McLaren's Lando Norris was third. And I was saying earlier, it's the first time three British drivers have occupied the podium since 1968. In racing, at Chantilly, Diamond Necklace maintained her unbeaten record and added a second French classic of the season with a gutsy victory in the Prix de Diane this afternoon for Aidan O'Brien. In cycling, it was another medal-filled day for Irish athletes at this year's Paracycling European Championships in Italy. Rachel Timothy added a European Championship road race title to her tally for the weekend, having taken bronze in the individual time trial on Friday. In the WC4 road race, Heather Jameson added another bronze medal to her own TT bronze from Friday. And the tandem pairing of Sinead Greenan and Alice Sharp took silver in the WB category. Elsewhere, in the Golf's LPGA Tour, the Dow Championship Michigan, both Irish are already out on the course in what is the LPGA's only team event. Today it's the four-ball format. Kildare's Lauren Walsh is playing with Céline Herbin from France. They're 6 under par after 9 holes, 2 under for the day. They're tied for 14th place. Cavan's Leona Maguire, playing alongside the American Lindy Duncan, is 5 under par after 10 holes, 2 under for their round. Leading on 11 under are the South Korean duo of Hye-jin Choi and Ho-Chu Kim. Elsewhere in sport today, we'll have the World Cup matches later on, but a reminder that in hockey, the Irish women's team were beaten 4-0 by the Netherlands in their Pro League game in Rotterdam.
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2: Welcome back to Sunday Sport. Well, it's an extraordinary day, an extraordinary weekend in the Gaelic Football Championships. We've had some huge shocks. Cork winning up in Donegal yesterday. I don't know if you saw the photographs. Looked like there was about 30 or 40 Cork fans in total there. I mean, if any of them are listening, my total respect to you all for the journey you made. They were complete underdogs. Donegal were 7-1 on to win that match. And Cork deservedly won it. And what a great day for the few Cork supporters who were there. It was great to see it. Well done to them. Now, that was matched by Louth winning today, because equally, I think

0: Everyone's expecting Armagh to beat Louth in Ninas Kiin. And Sam Mulroy of Louth broke the Armagh hearts with a goal on the last kick of the game, the very death, and it pulled off kind of smash and grab victory for Louth. But Louth had really played well, and it was because Ethan Rafferty, the ball went in over his head, failed to. It was unfortunate for him. He played very well, but it was a signal for him that the ball went in, and Louth won it. So a huge, huge win for Louth. They're in the All Ireland quarterfinal. They get a rest next week when the other teams play. And after today's game, Siobhan spoke with one of the Louth stars, Craig Lennon.
1: Just fear nothing. Fear nobody. Fear nothing. It's like I think we're more than aware of what we're capable of doing. Champs are so wide open these days. There's so many good teams, and look, we fear nobody. We fear absolutely nobody. We've got so much talent in the dressing room, and we're so confident. We're so diligent in our work. We're just so confident in the work we do, and in the detail we get done before coming into games, and so confident in that every man can nail the plan and nail the details. So we're in a really good place, and we just back each other to the hill. So yeah, we're absolutely buzzing.
2: And you must have had a feeling that there was so much more to come after that defeat of Dublin the last day out. It must have been a real fill up confidence wise.
1: Yeah, of course. Yeah, look at that day in Port Leash. It's been said many times we didn't do ourselves justice. We were better than that. And look, it's football. It's football. It's not life or death. It's just about the case getting back up. We all enjoy it. That's why we're here. And days like this make it really special. It's so hard to get my breath back. You just feel like I'm about to take a heart attack here. The emotion is extremely high. And yeah, it's just it's special.
2: You're definitely giving these Louth fans some memorable sunny afternoons. But if I can bring you back to the first play of the afternoon, when Armagh stuck one in the back of the Louth net, how much of a setback was that?
1: Yeah, well, look, we knew they'd come with pace. I think it was Garrett Murphy. I played with Garrett out in Chicago, and he's a really good athlete, and they come with such pace that their defenders get forward. Like, he's number four in his back, and he gets up and gets a goal. But look, that's what I mean, down to the detail. We knew we were going to take blows like that. We never set out to not concede goals. We try our best, of course, but we're so prepared that if we concede a goal, like, it's not the end of the world, and get back. And there's so many lessons that day in Port Leash. We learned so much. So just not being fazed by anything that comes our way, and then just getting up and facing it.
2: And not panicking seems to be probably the most one.
1: Yeah, well, that's it. Like, that's it. We have so many talented footballers. Like, Sam's going to nail his freeze. He nailed one from play, but then James McGuire pops up. Darren McDonald was exceptional in the first half, keeping tagging over one or two scores. Keyes, we have so many talented footballers. We're going to bounce back. Just once we stick to the plan, stick to the detail, don't overcomplicate it, don't lose the heads with such an early blow of 1-1. We can see the goal early on in the second half as well. So yeah, it's just like we've been talking, going back five or six years, we said we had a man and dog watching us in Haggardstown, and now we're packing out stadiums here in Ninas Kiin, and the pitch is full there. It's a really special time. We're building something loud here, and it's just a privilege to be a part of it. And like you're saying, we give the fans stuff, but they give us plenty as well, so it works both ways.
2: Were you watching the clock, because 2 points down with 2 minutes to play?
1: Yeah. I know I got myself on the ball, and I think there was 10 seconds left or in and around, and I tried had it glance at the clock, and nearly lost the ball. But you plan for things like that, and then when it's in the heat of the moment and you're 2 points down, it's everything kind of goes out the window, or it's so hard to stay composed. But look, it just happened to be our day, and could have gone either way there in the end, I suppose.
0: Yeah, well done, Craig Lennon. Well done, Louth. I would say, though, I wouldn't write off Armagh by any means from winning this All-Ireland Championship. So they go through. Dublin went through, as you heard. They beat Cavan. And Galway got the better of Westmeath in front of a full house over in Pearse Stadium. And afterwards, Darren spoke with the Galway manager, Pádraig Joyce.
3: Yeah, look, happy enough, Darren. You know, obviously, the Westmeath bring huge momentum. It's a great occasion down there. Great football played. You know, it was an exciting game, start to finish. And we're happy to come out of it and be in a quarter final in 2 weeks.
4: And going the direct route this time, do you think that's going to make a difference for you?
3: Well, I don't know, because last year we didn't, and it could probably caught us. We'll always find excuses when we get better anyways. But look, as of now, all we can do is win the games that's in front of us, and we've done that, so you'd be hoping that we use the week now wisely and be ready for 2 weeks.
4: And finally, what's the big positives you're taking from the campaign so far, from what you've seen from your lads?
3: I think the biggest positive for us is that lads are hitting a bit of form, you know, at probably the right time of the year. So look, let's hope we can maintain that and keep it going. Like, we're having the whole pile in on the physio table, which is great, so happy enough that way.
0: Yes, Pádraig Joyce, they're going to be in the mix as well, aren't they? No injuries.

0: crucial, as Pádraic Joyce found in other years when it did impact on them. So Louth, Cork and Galway definitely in the quarterfinals. And in tomorrow's draw, on one side, Dublin, Monaghan, Kerry and Meath. And they'll play Westmeath, Donegal, Armagh and either Tyrone or Mayo, whoever loses that game. That's level at the moment. We'll have second half commentary coming up on that. But what about the Grand Prix in Barcelona? A 106th Grand Prix victory for Lewis Hamilton. Fantastic. And his first victory, despite all those wins, with the famed Ferrari car. Here's what he had to say after the race.
1: First, I have to start and say a huge grazie to everyone here, my team here, Ferrari, everyone back at the factory, Fred for believing in me and bringing me to this team. I started out a dream last year, which seemed almost impossible during my time last year, but we never gave up hope, and the team just continued to lift me up. We made so many changes and we made so many improvements, and on top of that, I've got the greatest fan base a sportsman could ever ask for. And so, thank you to everybody.
2: So we're hearing huge applause for you, Lewis. That's 106 wins. How does this one rank in those 106? Is it one of your best feeling-wise?
1: They're all special in their own way, but this one's something else. This is, you know, I watched Ferrari have all that success when I was younger, watching it on TV. And as I've been racing here, I'd always watch the screens and wonder what it would be like to win in that car. And it's come. And everyone worked so hard for it. Everyone truly deserves it. So I'm forever grateful to them. And this is just the first, I hope, of many. But great pit stops today. Great strategy. The car felt fantastic. And Forza Ferrari.
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0: All right, welcome back. So we're going to be talking about the World Cup a bit little later in the programme. We'll be joined by Alan Cawley, who was doing the Australia-Turkey game last night. And we'll be joined by Peter Smith, who's in Mexico. He was in the Aztec Stadium. How cool was that? I don't know if you saw Mexico playing in the opening game. It was extraordinary atmosphere there. The four games played overnight. It's strange with a couple of them in the early hours of the morning, but Qatar and Switzerland drew 1-1. Brazil and Morocco drew 1-1. Lots of talking points there. A lot of people are forgetting that Morocco were in the semi-finals of the last World Cup, and it gives a kind of context on that one. Australia beating Turkey 2-0, and Scotland with that crucial 1-0 victory over Haiti for them. Kind of lucky goal. And it was hard on Haiti. I mean, looking at the Scottish celebrations, it's perfectly understandable, but it would have been a fantastic result for Haiti if they got a draw. It was a miss hit by John McGinn that deflected off a defender and into the net. But we'll chat about that in a while. But first, let's find out who is going through to the quarterfinal of the All-Ireland. Will it be Mayo or Tyrone? They're level as we go for the second half commentary with John Casey and Adrian Eames.
11: And we're up and running, Des, all square, as you say, 8 points apiece. Mayo with an early opportunity, perhaps here for Covey MacDonald, who received the pass, and still he goes. Mayo looking to edge back in front here. This one has really seesawed between Tyrone and Mayo right throughout the opening 35 minutes, and chatting to a few people at halftime, a lot of people speculating we could have extra time here, as that Conor Loftus lays it off. Ryan O'Donoghue, and now an opportunity, a shooting chance from the far side, from the what it comes off the upright, and it breaks in favour of Seanie O'Donnell and Tyrone, and they'll carry it forward. And certainly it's been end-to-end stuff here in the sunshine. The sun has really broken through here. Now an early ball forward, and Owen McElhome is away here.

Mailman misjudged that, the flight of the ball. Owen McElhome bearing down on the 20-metre line. Still he goes, lays it off. And now an opportunity perhaps for Ethan Jordan to send it back out the pitch. Tyrone have possession. Here's an opportunity for Kieran McGeary. Slips it forward. And it's rather telegraphed. Jack Coyne.

0: be a goal-scoring opportunity here for Mayo, but they butchered it in the end, and that was a lost opportunity for Andy Moran's side, and Tyrone will come away with it.
1: Yeah, Ryan O'Donoghue would have been best placed to fist that over the bar. He tried to flick it across the goal to Kobe. Kobe ran one way, the ball went the other, but just on the last attack, Owen Michael Holm looked like he was through on goal there, but the power recovery from Owen McGrail to get back and get his body between Michael Holm and the goal was inspirational stuff from a Mayo point of view, but they definitely coughed up a chance there.
0: 8-all, here come Tyrone once again, and Kieran Daly had an excellent first half, kicking 3 points, an opportunity for Ronan Cassidy. Ronan Cassidy very much to the fore. Matty Donnelly, and Donnelly will send it back out the pitch to Brian Kennedy on the Thady Turbot stand side of the ground, and now they start to build once again. All level, and Tyrone looking for the first score of the second half. Joey Clark, he fits the ball forward. There'll be an opportunity for Tyrone to create something. The ball breaks free and goes out of play. It'll be a sideline ball for Tyrone, about 30 metres out from goal, to be taken by Michael McKernan from Cole Island. A couple of runs been made, but he might just hoist this one in and test that suspect Mayo defence. Suspect in many quarters, that has been the view, but they managed to deal with that particular threat, the Mayo cover, and they'll try and work it clear. It's all very tight in and around that penalty area, and eventually they go long, but it's going to be gathered here by Colin Kilpatrick, who got that excellent point. Might well have been a goal right on the blow of half time. Kilpatrick on the fringe of the 45 metre line lays it back, and now Tyrone transfer the ball out to this near side. It's McKernan who's onto it once again, and he drives up inside the arc under pressure here from Sam Callanan. Still he goes. It's 5v5 in terms of the numbers on their back. Matty Donnelly has it now for Tyrone inside the arc, but well defended by Mayo. They're forced to go back out to Niall Morgan, who's between the 65 and Mayo 45 metre line in the splendid heat in Healy Park in Omagh. Mind you, we could complain about the heat because we're behind glass at the moment, John, but it is a marvellous day for spectators watching on. Owen McElholm has possession, and he slips the ball for Tyrone, threatening to try and manufacture a scoring opportunity, laid off by Kieran McGeary. And Niall Morgan has the potential to receive here, but it's turned down by Daly, Kieran Daly, and he works it out to the main stand side. A lot of possession here in terms of the minutes on the ball for Tyrone here. They're just dominating, and Mayo quite content to allow them have possession at this stage.
1: That Mayo defence has taken a lot of flack the last while, particularly after coughing up a 12-point lead and nearly losing against Monaghan, but they've been much better today, Adrian.
0: Yeah, but it's Tyrone who are asking questions at the moment. The ball sent back out the pitch. Con Kilpatrick. Niall Morgan is demanding the ball on the 65 metre line, the Mayo 65. He tops the ball a couple of times, has an option to his right in the shape of Michael McKernan. Con Kilpatrick is available nearby, and onto it comes Cormac Quinn, and Cormac Quinn lays it off, and off they go through Niall Devlin, heading up towards the 45 metre line, across towards the stand side he goes, and he lays it off. Tyrone trying to force an opening here. Ethan Jordan getting involved, and shot coming in from a tight enough angle. Has it gone in and over the bar? Yes is the answer. That score from Ronan Cassidy. He's had a fine day for Tyrone this afternoon, and that's another classy score.
1: Yeah, brilliant score, cutting in from the stand side there, in on his left foot. Too much space afforded to him. That's point number four for him today. He ran right through the defence there just after me, applauding the defence and how well they were doing there. He cut them open.
0: Yeah, so Tyrone go in front by 9-8. Early stages off the second half here. And from the restart, well, Mayo have made a bit of a haze of it. There could be another scoring opportunity for Tyrone if they engineer this one correctly. Sent back here, and the driven shot is gathered by Jack Livingston inside the Mayo sticks. And that was a rather tame effort on that occasion, as it came in from Ethan Jordan, who hasn't quite fired so far this afternoon. So the attendance at Healy Park has just been confirmed. Paddy Hunter confirming 11,921 here. So a pretty good crowd and a fair old travelling support from Mayo as they try to draw level. Sam Callanan initially made the run. Ryan O'Donoghue is available, and O'Donoghue sends it back out the pitch to Donoghue McHugh. And McHugh lays it off now to Conor Loftus. Loftus being tracked all the way now by Shawnee O'Donnell. Still he goes. It's a great run by Conor Loftus. He'll check on to his left. Sends it back out to into Hessian. 2 points in the first half for Hessian, or Hesh, as his teammates call him. Paddy Durkin is the next man available. And now an opportunity for Jack Carney. We're looking for a two-pointer here for Mayo, and he has delivered in some style. That's a great score from Jack Carney for Mayo.
1: Yeah, Conor Loftus that time trying to poke a hole through the Tyrone defence. Wasn't set up. Credit to Shawnee O'Donnell for defending. Kick out coming thick and fast. Fine kick by Carney. He's great at them two-pointers. That's right in his range.
0: Well, Tyrone looking to respond, and Kieran Daly is in behind the Mayo defence up to the 20 metre line. He goes right side.

0: of the pitch, right footed shot comes in and over the bar it goes. He splits the post. That's a very good response from Tyrone.
1: Yeah, excellent response there. Kick out one straight away. Daly finding himself in space one on one with Sam Callan and showed him inside, came out around there straight over the bar. Great reply from Tyrone.
0: So we're into the 7th minute in the second half, and the kick out to come from Jack Livingston, and Livingston just weighing things up at the moment. Eventually right footed out towards the main stand side he goes. It'll be gathered for Mayo by Jack Kearney, and now he lays it off and Mayo will come once again. This game ebbing and flowing this way and that. Conor Loftus is onto it between the 65 and 45 metre line. He solos the ball. Mayo with plenty of options in the final third here. Still Loftus goes. He's yet to get on the score sheet. Sends it in. And Mayo with Dara Byrne laying it off. Now it's Jordan Flynn. And Jordan Flynn, right footed shot. No great cheers from any of the Mayo supporters just yet. And there won't be, because that's gone wide.
1: Yeah, they were looking long and hard at it there. You have to credit Con Kilpatrick there. It looked like he fell for a dummy solo there. Flynn looked like he got a shot off there, but all credit to Kilpatrick for getting his body and big frame in the way there to put Flynn off.
0: So Niall Morgan with the kick out for Tyrone. Level once again, 10 points apiece between Tyrone and Mayo in the white heat of championship football here in Omagh. Morgan directs it straight down the middle, a lot of distance on it, but it was broken down for Mayo by Jack Kearney. But it's Tyrone who had possession, and Daly sends it forward. Matty Donnelly offloads. Daly gets the return pass, and now Matty Donnelly inside the scoring arc just shovels the ball forward to Seanie O'Donnell. Back with Matty Donnelly. Well, here's an opportunity in on goal, Ethan Jordan, and a great save by Livingston. Smashing save, diving to his right hand side. It will be a 45 for Tyrone, but they were in for a goal there.
1: That was an absolute game saver. What an absolutely brilliant save by Livingston. Of course, only his second appearance. He saved Mayo's bacon in Clonus last time out there. It was a brilliant drop back by a brilliant pass by Donnelly to Jordan. You had to put your house in him all day long, one on one. Kept Mayo in the game there, Livingston. Great save.
0: Yeah, to grab a 3-point lead. I know that leads in Gaelic football these days mean very little. A 3-point lead wouldn't be huge, but in the context of this game, given the way it's flowed this way and that, that could have been a decisive moment. But Jack Livingston, who made some excellent saves against Monaghan in Clonus a couple of weeks ago, certainly bailed out his team there. So the 45 will result. Now the referee, Brendan Cawley, has just gone in to the edge of the square here. In fact, it's the linesman on this near side has gone in. So we're just keeping a close eye on that. David McBrien picking up Matty Donnelly at the moment. So anyway, the kick about to come for Tyrone from the 45 metre line. And it's the man who was denied there just seconds ago, Ethan Jordan, who has placed the ball on the deck here for this kick. No breeze in evidence so far this afternoon in Omagh. So this to put Tyrone back in front. 10 points apiece as things stand. Up he runs, right footed. He's made a really good contact on it, and it sails between the posts. That's an excellent kick from Ethan Jordan. Hasn't quite been unsung so far for Tyrone, but he stepped up to the plate there, and that's a good connection and a good point.
1: Yeah, confident play by Jordan. I know it's 45 isn't the big be all and end all, but after a big shot being saved by Livingston, his confidence may be slightly affected, but he nailed that one straight over the bar for a great score.
0: So we're in the 10th minute of the second half. Still difficult to call this one. And from the kick out from Livingston out towards the stand side, it's broken down, and Tyrone have gobbled up possession, and they're away here with Owen McElholm. Lays it off towards Brian Kennedy, who'll race. He's under pressure here in a defensive setup from David McBrien. Still there for Tyrone out on the far side, but they'll recycle the ball, send it back out the pitch, and Brian Kennedy is there to receive. Peter Teague is up from his fullback position. The ball sent forward by Kennedy. Onto it comes Seanie O'Donnell. Support available. Tyrone looking very strong at the moment. And that run and kick from Michael McKernan could yield another score for Tyrone.
1: Bad miss there, you have to say, Adrian. But Brendan Cawley had the hand up for an advantage. Wasn't exactly sure what the foul was for, but McKernan be scoring those. But that's a few occasions now that Tyrone have up the ante there, dominant around the middle of the field. Kilpatrick and Kennedy coming strong into the game. McKernan there with a big run. This should be a reasonably simple tap over for Ethan Jordan to put a little bit of daylight with 2 points between the teams. Well, let's see, will he kick it first?
0: Yep, I guess chance to do so. It's from just inside the arc. It's a couple of metres inside the arc. But Jordan is going to lead that because that's his last play of the day. So off he goes. Ethan Jordan, who's not permitted to take that kick, which could have made it a two-point game. So Tyrone making a change.
1: Darren McCurry
0: is the man in, yep.
1: Yeah, no pressure straight in. Jordan had the ball in his hand about to take it. Very unusual timing for a substitute.

0: boots. So let's see, will McCurry announce himself in the game?
1: So straight into the action he goes, and he does a little rehearsal. Brendan Cawley just sprays the deck in front of him. So he'll go through his pre-kick routine. The Eden Dort man, Darren McCurry, solos the ball. He's about 38 metres out from goal, slightly to the right off the post. He runs up, and of course the lefty, left footer, hoists it in, and it'll drop in and over the bar. Well, he was ready for that, given the call, and he has produced that point for Tyrone, who now lead by 2 points. Mayo had a 2-point advantage at one point of the first half. Now it's Tyrone in the early stages of the second half who hold a 2-point lead, 12 points to 10.
0: Yeah, it looks big kick out here now from a Mayo point of view. Tyrone very dominant on the long ball. Kilpatrick, as I mentioned, and Kennedy, here we go again, and Tyrone win the ball again. This is worrying times from a Mayo perspective. McCurry on the pitch, we all know what he's capable of there. He announced himself with a great score. Tyrone coming hard at Mayo again.
1: Absolutely, in the shape of Michael McKernan, who carries the ball inside the arc. He gets the return pass. Darren McCurry will have a go at goal here. He got a point just a few moments ago, but this one, well, has it found the range?
0: Oh, that was wide, Adrian.
1: It was a tight one, John, but the flag has been raised. The white flag has been raised, but you don't view it in that regard.
0: I'm absolutely convinced that ball was a good yard wide. I can just see the Mayo supporters down in front of me. We had a perfect angle at it here, but yeah, McCurry, you'll thank for that one. But yeah, I'd like to see it again, but I put my house in it being wide.
1: Well, back-to-back points for Darren McCurry. So it's a 3-point game all of a sudden here in Omagh. But that was a debatable enough one, it has to be said.
0: I hope it doesn't come to the wire or it'll be mentioned.
1: Yeah, and we don't have the benefit of a TV replay or anything here. So your instant reaction was, no. Well, here comes Owen McGrail for Mayo. Well inside his own half. Off to Jack Coyne. Mayo 3 points down. The sides were level at half time, but Tyrone have taken a bit of a grip on the second half here. Conor Loftus has possession just outside the 45 metre line as they attack towards the town end in the second half here, or the Killybrack end, as some of the locals prefer to call it. Out of 11,000 in, here goes Jack Kearney, lays it off. Opportunity for Mayo to just peg back the Tyrone lead, and here's an opportunity, and Brian Kennedy has coughed up the free, and this will be dead straight in front of the goals, and that lead of Tyrone's will be trimmed to two surely.
0: Yeah, I just see there as well, Tommy Conroy has been brought into the team. It's just been announced over the tannoy now, and Paul Towey is actually making another intro there. But yeah, it's important Mayo got the next score of the game, Adrian. I suppose three has been the biggest lead any team has held so far, so Mayo, Ryan O'Donoghue will get this back to two.
1: Yeah, so Paul Towey is in. So Ryan O'Donoghue dead straight in front of the post, slightly to the left, but this should be routine for the bullet from Belmullet. Up he runs, right footed, and he knocks it in, and over the bar it goes. We're back to a 2-point game, Tyrone 13, Mayo 11.
0: Yeah, big kick out here now. Let's just see Kobe is out here in front of us on the terrace side. Brilliant in the air, as we saw his capabilities. Hugely important that Mayo Paul Towey is out hoovering around there as well. Tommy Conroy has gone inside, but just see Niall Morgan is so good at getting these kickouts. That's very, very easy from a Mayo point of view.
1: Well, they go short with it, and he got his kick away, did Niall Morgan, and it's Tyrone who have possession well inside their own half. And the change has been made by both management teams in the second half will be absolutely key in terms of getting their respective teams over the line. You suspect this will be a game that could well go right to the wire, despite the fact that Tyrone has started the second half very strongly indeed. But a 2-point lead is nothing, of course, as we well know. Here goes Brian Kennedy in and around the middle. He's been watched all the way, so Con Kilpatrick comes on to it now. Con Kilpatrick manages to shuffle off the challenge there of Tommy Conroy, who was very conscious that he had to keep inside the Tyrone half of the pitch, and otherwise they were in danger of a breach. Ball now with Michael McKernan. McKernan will send it back now to Seanie O'Donnell, and O'Donnell solos the ball, being closely monitored there by Duncan McHugh. And Tyrone have it with Ronan Cassidy. Ronan Cassidy trying to fend off the challenge of Jordan Flynn. Still he goes. Cassidy has had an excellent game for Tyrone this afternoon. O'Donnell is available to receive just inside the 45 metre line, stand side of the ground here at Healy Park. That's an opportunity for a Tyrone shot here, but Seanie O'Donnell will eventually pull the trigger. He was under a bit of pressure as he got his shot away and off the outside of the left boot.
0: He had the advantage wide, again, Adrian. Yeah, he knew. Well, he wouldn't have taken that on any day, but Brendan Cawley had the hand up He took on the shot, but this should be relatively easy enough free now. Darren McCurry coming over, not on his favoured right-hand side here for the lefty, but still well in McCurry's capabilities.
1: Yeah, he's only on the pitch some 5 minutes, but this could well be his third point of the game. That's what you call an impact off the bench. So Darren McCurry from about 25 metres out, he's inside the scoring arc, solos the ball a couple of times as the sun continues to beat down in Oma. And again, that crouching position from Darren McCurry, and he runs up and off the left from the left side of the pitch as well. He registers another score for Tyrone.
0: Yeah, indeed, that's what you call an impact on the field. Probably 10 minutes, 3 points behind his name already. Again, Tyrone now going high in the squeeze there. Jack Livingston having to go long.
1: Con Kilpatrick is there to bat it down for Tyrone. The ball goes out of play on the far side. It'll be a sideline ball. And the sun has just eased off a little here. And the kick is taken and it's sent long. And an opportunity for Mayo here with Paul Towey. Paul Towey just lacking support at the moment, so he may have to go back out the pitch. And he solos the ball. Still he goes. Towey back out towards the 45-metre line. Lays it off, and now it's Mayo's turn to try and, well, inject some pace into this particular attack. Donagh McHugh is getting forward. And an advanced run being made by Owen McGreal as well. Donagh McHugh holds on to possession, sends it back to Jack Kearney. Kearney just on the edge of the 45-metre line. He goes outside the 45. Now Ryan O'Donoghue. O'Donoghue lays it off. And Mayo tried to build it up once again with Paddy Durkin. And Paddy Durkin sends it back to Jack Kearney. Mayo now patient in this particular attack. Kearney being very closely tracked there by Brian Kennedy. And eventually now they try and execute something here. McHugh sends it back, and Kobe McDonald with a shot, right footed from a very, very difficult angle. And that's a marvellous two-pointer for Mayo. Wow.
0: I don't know what to say after that. I can't believe he had the audacity to go for it. I just thought to myself, not in the right position. What an absolute strike. Fist pumped the crowd there. He knew as soon as it left his boot. Lying back on the ball, Adrian, outside of the boot. Absolutely massive score. Now we're back right in at 14-13 to Tyrone.
1: Mayo's second two-pointer of the second half. Jack Kearney with the first, but that was brilliant from Kobe MacDonald. And it's a one-point game. Tyrone leading by a single point, 14 points to 13. They've arguably been the better side in the second half, but it's a very, very close contest, this. The ball is sent forward towards Darren McCurry, and McCurry receives just on the 45-metre line. Has Peter Teague available. Teague receives inside the arc, lays it off to Kieran McGeary, and McGeary will just shovel the ball on. Matty Donnelly hasn't really been on song in terms of scoring points, but Peter Teague might well execute a score here for Tyrone, and he slots it over the bar under no great pressure as he made contact there. It's another score for Tyrone, who are beginning to find their scores a little easy to come by.
0: Yeah, a little bit fortuitous there. Matty Donnelly's pass looked like a pass to nothing. I don't think it hit it in its intended target, but Teague there, he scores. He's got a well able to kick a point there. Sublime effort over the bar there, too easy. No contact at all from any Mayo defender.
1: It's been a weekend of great drama, and this one could go right to the wire just yet. But Tyrone with a 2 point advantage, leading by 15 points to 13 from that kick out. Mayo get the free. It's quickly taken by Jack Kearney, sends it on now to Ryan O'Donoghue on the 20 meter line, and there could be a scoring opportunity here. And it's an opportunity surely of a goal. Oh, brilliant block on the line. Oh, that was superb to deny Paul Towey. It looked a certain goal. It's still there, perhaps for a point for Mayo. Right back to Dara Byrne. Drills a goal where it's superb defending. Well, there's a whole host of bodies defending, and in the end it's kicked in and over the bar, and Mayo get a point at the end of all of that. They should have had a goal, not to be. They get a point out of that particular attack.
0: That was just heroic defending there. Paul Towey done everything right, got around Niall Morgan, drilled it low and hard. Cormac Quinn initially cleared it off his line with a splendid save with his legs. Ball stayed in play, came back outside to Dara Byrne on the penalty spot, drove it long and hard. Michael McKernan that time threw himself on to keep the ball out of Niall Morgan's net. Heroic defending.
1: Well, they got the point in the end through Tommy Conroy, and Mayo coming once again, and it's the aforementioned Tommy Golds Conroy who has it inside the arc, sends it back to Towey, will shovel the ball out to this near side. Kobe MacDonald, it could be a goal here for Paul Towey. Jinx this way and that, and again super defending by Tyrone. It's still there. Dara Byrne makes no mistake, left footed shot low past Niall Morgan. Well, Mayo seemed to be in all kinds of bother in the early stages of the second half, but they have struck for a goal. Darragh Byrne, brilliant.
0: I don't know what to say, Adrian. It looked like it was nearly in slow motion. It looked like the Tyrone player stopped. Paul Towey couldn't believe his eyes. The ball fed to him in and front of Niall Morgan's goal. It was like, what will I do here with it? He was a little bit reluctant to take the shot on. Shot got blocked. No Tyrone defender reacted. Darragh Byrne picked up the scrap, side-footed to the net. Unbelievable.

0: 18 minutes played in the second half, and Mayo leading by 114 to 15 points. It's a 2-point lead. It's not so long since Tyrone had a 3-point advantage, so the question's really been asked here of Tyrone. That's a super little spell for Mayo. And Kobe McDonald with a point, Conroy and Dara Byrne with the goal in between, Peter Teig with that point. But Mayo, well, they always dig deep. They find some reserves to claw their way back into matches. And Tyrone, well, they're behind now in this gripping game here at Healy Park in Omagh. Kieran Daly on this near side, inside the 45-metre line. He goes, he jinks this way and that. Kobe McDonald back defending. Here's Darren McCurry, who has certainly deliver for Tyrone so far following his introduction. Still he goes, trying to just fend off a challenge. Works it back out to McGeary. McGeary will shift the ball into a central position, collected there by Joey Clark. Clark sending it on now to Brian Kennedy. Kennedy inside the 45-metre line, stand side of the pitch. Still he goes, but he's been really pressurised here. Could be an opportunity here. The ball flashes right across the face of goal. That was a goal opportunity for Tyrone, but it comes to nothing in the end.
1: Oh God, what an unbelievable piece of play. I think it was Michael McKernan, was it, or McCurry that found themselves up there in front of the goal. Instead of picking it up, it was McCurry decided to soccer, or two, it's McKernan decided to soccer style it in without picking it up there. It easily could have went into the roof of the net there, but luckily from a Mayo point of view, it went wide.
0: 15 and a half minutes remaining at Healy Park in Omagh, and from the kick out, Jordan Flynn rising very, very high, and a free in has been awarded. The Mayo man has been penalised. It's a free for Tyrone right on halfway.
1: Yeah, he climbed on his back, no question. Alec Kieran Byrne got away with one for Louth there, that monstrous catch we saw. Aussie rules died. Jordan Flynn done the same there. Brendan Cawley was having none of it. Yeah, he's hurt all right and he's looking for help. He's stopped the clock here now, but Jordan Flynn, I suppose, was watching Kieran Byrne there for Louth a while back there and got up on his back. But yeah, the game is really heated up now.
0: Yeah, it absolutely has. It's very much in the melting pot in the hot conditions that prevail in Healy Park. Mayo leading by a couple of points, 114 to 15 points, and they've made those changes, Mayo, and certainly the likes of Towie and Conroy, they've been on it a lot in recent minutes, Sean, for Mayo.
1: Yeah, loads of space in there. Paul Towie has had two chances in front of goal, but to be fair to him, when the ball fell to him for Dara Byrne's goal, it was like Byrne came on his right-hand side and Towie was in front of the goal as well. I don't know what happened to the Tyrone defence, Adrian, but Towie done the right thing, passed it to Byrne for a lovely side-footed Niall Morgan going the wrong way. But yeah, Mayo got right back into it because they had gone three down at one stage and it looked like they were going to be in trouble. Tyrone were dominating around the middle of the field, running hard at them, creating a couple of chances. But Mayo, to their credit now, and Aidan O'Shea is on the pitch, I think, for cap 101 in the championship.
0: Yeah, 101 for Aidan O'Shea, and Frank Burns is on for Tyrone, it would appear. Meanwhile, Kieran McGeary continues to receive treatment here. Brendan Cawley is keeping a close eye on that. Certainly, both sides making changes, which will be key at this stage.
1: I suppose the only difference with Kieran Burns jumped the other day, Kieran Byrne went up on his own prayer to get the ball. I think Craig Lennon at the time thought maybe that was what was wrong with Jordan Flynn, but clearly he caught Kieran McGeary in the head, so a free was the correct call.
0: Yeah, and the change has been made, so it is that particular change with Kieran McGeary. After shifting that knock, he goes off to be replaced by the very experienced Frank Burns from Pomeroy. So play will resume with a free for Tyrone. Niall Morgan a long way from his goal to take command of this situation. So what can they orchestrate here? So Kieran McGeary slowly but surely just leaves the pitch here in Omagh. And it's a gripping contest and it's very much in the balance here between these two counties. So between the 265s, Niall Morgan preparing to take this set free, and he lofts the ball into the path of Frank Burns, and he make an immediate impact for Tyrone. Darren McCurry made the run, on he goes. Frank Burns up towards the edge of the 40-metre scoring zone. And now it's with Darren McCurry, right-hand side, right-footed shot, right or left. It makes no issue at all for Darren McCurry. He's comfortable up either foot, and he makes no mistake. It's another score for Tyrone.
1: Yeah, super score there, McCurry. Absolutely no debate in that one. Clear as day, cut inside the post on his right foot. He's splendid with his left there. As a defender, you'd probably try to... It was Jack Coyne that time trying to keep him out and away from his left foot, but what good is a super score there, McCurry? Only one between them again, Adrian.
0: Yeah, it's a slender lead, and from the kick out straight down the middle, it's a fierce old battle in around that midfield area, and it's snaffled up by Tyrone by Joey Clark, and both teams jousting for possession. Referee may have to make a call on this, but Mayo have emerged victorious in terms of that particular skirmish, and on they go, led off now to Ryan O'Donoghue.

0: on the 45-metre line. Clips it forward. There could be a scoring opportunity for Mayo. Jordan Flynn could be in on goal. Niall Morgan has committed himself. It's drilled in and over the bar it goes. It'll be a one-pointer. It might well have been a green flag for Mayo there.
1: Oh, wow. Mayo had loads of options that time after Dunne got the ball. Paul Towey had made a loop on the right-hand side. I thought he was going to get the ball. Dunne spotted Flynn there coming like a train down the middle. He caught the ball. Niall Morgan had nothing to do but to launch himself to try and make it difficult for Flynn. Flynn kicked it over the bar. Morgan struggling to get up from trying to prevent that goal chance.
0: And Niall Morgan has just stayed down, but he's back on his feet and he slowly limps back to retrieve the ball. And the kick out will come, but not before he perhaps gets some medical attention here. Such a vital player for Tyrone. And Tyrone, of course, who were knocked out of the Ulster Championship by Armagh. It was a close run thing. Needed extra time in the athletic grounds. That feels like a lifetime ago, but of course they bounce back with that victory over Roscommon. And just listen to the Mayo supporters. They're here, John. They're here in big numbers.
1: Certainly are, all right. Yeah, it's time they got behind them now, but this is real edge of the seat stuff there. But big input from Towey and Tommy Conroy after coming on there. They're getting on piles of ball and causing damage to that inside that Tyrone full back line.
0: Niall Morgan's fine, and the kick out goes out to that left hand side where it's gathered by Con Kilpatrick. He's under pressure here, and Mayo have managed to win the turnover. It was the youngster Dara Byrne from Clare Morris who did initially, but the free is awarded to Tyrone, and quickly they get on with it. Frank Burns solos the ball, and they keep a close eye in terms of the numbers back and the numbers forward.
1: I thought Mayo had breached there, but Dara Byrne is over the cover of the stand, so he was keeping three back, or three up I should say.
0: Yeah, you need eyes everywhere this afternoon. Here goes Darren McCurry, off he goes once again. He's going to take it on from a notoriously difficult angle. That is just sublime, absolutely sublime from Darren McCurry. Well, it was about 10 metres in from the sideline, about 25 metres out from goal, and he had no doubts in his mind he was going to take on the shot, and he was right to do so.
1: Yeah, the Mayo need to do something there. Jack Coyne, he's guarding his left foot, and McCurry showed there he's able to kick ball with his right foot, no problem. There, lovely score on the wrong side of the field again there, so yeah, maybe Mayo need to make a change there.
0: From the restart, who will break kindly here in favour of Tyrone. It's Matty Donnelly who has it, lays it off. And an opportunity for Owen McElholm, gets his kick away. But there was something of a block on
1: McGrail,
0: it, which
1: brilliant
0: just took
1: block.
0: The stick off.
1: Yeah, he took the sting out of it, Adrian, there. He'd done really well, full stretch there, McGrail, to stop, take the sting out of it. Well done.
0: So, fascinating game, which Mayo lead by a single point, 115 to 17 points, and they have possession as they work it forward. Jack Carney will send it early, inviting a Mayo man to receive here. And Tommy Conroy has been fouled, and it's going to be a free in. Tommy Conroy, who's, the last few years have really been beset by injuries, but he's making an impact so far. He's won the free.
1: Yeah, hampered there, and I think some of his teammates were wondering why he didn't play, because Brendan Cawley had his hand up to play the advantage. Tommy stopped for the free. Jordan Flynn had broken side, hoping for a quick pass, a solo one goal. Tommy taking the sting out of it now, letting Ryan O'Donoghue take the free.
0: Yeah, so Ryan O'Donoghue comes across to take this free. It's inside the scoring arc, about 20 metres in from the sideline, about 25 metres out. He heads outside the arc, but he'll run up inside the arc. The angle is difficult enough here for Ryan O'Donoghue. There's scarcely a breeze on offer this afternoon. So he looks at the post. He's taking this from the hands, and he runs up right-footed, and he's absolutely nailed that one. Absolutely no doubt about it from Ryan O'Donoghue. It's another score for Mayo, and we are all square.
1: Yeah, no, Mayo gone two up. Adrian. Yeah, so that was it. Good score by Tommy Conroy, probably now in hindsight, made the right decision to slow the game, take the sting out of it a bit, and get it notch another point to put them two up. Matty Donnelly coming off for Tyrone, and also Ronan Casty, who had a superb. Or maybe he's just Ronan Casty just making his way to the bench to get instruction.
0: It's a hard game to keep track of, but Mayo lead by two, 116 to 17 points. Meanwhile, one of the Tyrone changes that's been made, Lorcan McGarrity is on, and there's a bit of getting to know you away to our right hand side at the Gorchin Road end of the ground. It's an absorbing contest to be a brave man to call it right now, John Casey.
1: Certainly will, and he's taken a brave man to get to know him, David McBrien, so I'd like to see these two squaring up. It'd be some battle.
0: So just to be clear, it's a two-point game in favour of Mayo, and from that kick-out, it breaks in favour of Enda Hessian, and sent on now by Aidan O'Shea. His 101st championship appearance for Mayo. What a servant he's been for the county since making his debut way back in 2009. Mayo raiding for it down the

0: hand side. Could be a scoring opportunity here if they buy their time. The real pressure being applied by Tyrone, so they have to send it back out the pitch. Oh, that's careless from Mayo, and now it's Tyrone on the counter, carried forward here by Niall Devlin up towards halfway. They'll have to just slow it down, just a lack of bodies at supporting the player in possession. But Tyrone have it inside the Mayo half, and they just slow it down to try and fashion a score here. Darren McCurry is onto it. He's very much a player to shoot on sight, but he's some distance out from goal. He's at the edge of the scoring arc, lays it off now. It's McGarrity who has it, manages to shuffle off the challenger. Teague is in on goal. Opportunity for Peter Teague. He turns left footed and knocks the ball over the bar. There was a goal scoring opportunity there for Peter Teague. He was under pressure, so he turned away from goal and left footed hooked it over the bar.
1: Yeah, brilliant passage of play all round there. Teague again coming on strong. You have to give credit. Jordan Flynn got back. It looked like he would have had a one-on-one with Jack Living, but Teague came around with his left foot, kicked it over the bar. This is an enthralling second half we're having here, Adrian.
0: Back to a one-point game in favour of Mayo. It's definitely Mayo leading by a single point, 116 to 18 points. Livingston with a kick out. He goes to Dunica McHugh. They go short, and now it's sent on by Enda Hessian down that left-hand side, collected by Brafey's Aidan O'Shea, who fists it forward. They come once again with Towie. Towie down that right-hand side, being very closely marshalled by Joe Joey Clark, still there for Mayo. They have to be patient and bide their time here. Aidan O'Shea flicks it forward now, and perhaps an opportunity for Mayo to capitalise on some space, but they will send it back outside the 45-metre line, and they slow it down once again. The ball transferred across the pitch here to David McBrien, and McBrien, or in fact it's Dunham McHugh who carries it forward. McHugh solos, has support available. And it's Kobe MacDonald, who scored that exquisite two-pointer from Mayo. Back with Enda Hessian outside the 45-metre line. Ryan O'Donoghue had made a run in behind Cormac Quinn, but it wasn't quite spotted in time. Aidan O'Shea slows it down for Mayo on the 45-metre line, fisting it forward now to Jordan Flynn. And Flynn sends it back out now to Jack Kearney. Kearney slows it down, has got Enda Hessian available. Hessian receives in space outside the 45-metre line, puts a head down and bombs forward. Still he goes, Enda Hessian, being very closely watched there. Mayo retaining it well. Kearney lays it off out on that right-hand side. Tyrone quite content to allow Mayo to have possession at the moment, John.
1: Yeah, they certainly are there. Dara Byrne made a great break off his man inside, but they were a little bit slow. No heads-up football there. Slow across the pitch, but retaining possession to try and, you know, frustrate Tyrone to maybe make them to come out and play.
0: Aidan O'Shea has possession. Another possession for him on the 45-metre line. To his left, Colby MacDonald. He runs into traffic. Aidan O'Shea. Jordan Flynn from the 45-metre line. Well, it was ambitious. It's always ambitious when it goes wide. But it not to be there for Jordan Flynn, well wide of the target.
1: Yeah, I don't think the shot was on there. He was kind of stretching, going for it. Aidan O'Shea was very lucky to get the ball off. It looked like he was going to get turned over. But Flynn, probably a bad shot selection there. Lying back on the ball, off balance, kicking it.
0: Niall Morgan prepares to take the kick out that results from that Jordan Flynn wide. The clock says 27 minutes and 35 seconds. The scoreboard also reads Mayo 116, Tyrone 18 points. That kick out is directed to the left-hand side, and Tyrone start to build from deep inside their own half once again with Ronan Cassidy. And Cassidy driving forward just slips the ball into space, and Mayo just backing off at the moment. And that's a pretty dangerous game with Tyrone looking menacing once again. And the right-footed shot from Darren McCurry, it just has enough legs on it to creep in and over the bar, and that's another score for Darren McCurry, and crucially for Tyrone.
1: Yeah, that's unbelievable. I don't know what we're going to have to do something there. He's coming around. That's his third off his right boot foot as well. I mean, he's normally a left-footed player. That's his third from play off his right boot, but they need to get a handle on him there. What a cameo. What a sensational sub to come on and have that impact.
0: Well, Mayo go short with the kick out. It's Dunica McHugh who receives, and he shovels the ball on. Jack Kearney is available, and Kearney just sends it back to Enda Hessian, well inside his own half, and he fists it forward now to Aidan O'Shea. It's real chess-like stuff from Mayo as they try to buy their time and prize an opening. Ryan O'Donoghue receives from Aidan O'Shea, sends it back to Enda Hessian, and the Mayo fans just trying to get behind the team once again. All square It's Tyrone 19 points, Mayo a goal and 16. Colby McDonald has possession just outside the scoring arc, inside the arc now, gets away from Tague, gets a shot away, but he was under pressure in doing so, and it bounces into the waiting balls of Niall Morgan, but there's a late challenge there, and Brendan Cawley spotted the infringement, and it's going to be a free in. Some of the Tyrone players protesting to Brendan Cawley.
1: Yeah, that was absolutely silly. That'll drive Malachy O'Rourke

0: crazy there, Teague, after doing so well to frustrate Kobe, helped in no certain terms by little help from Shawnee O'Donnell, who'd done so well to get a piece of the shot. Teague then leaving a piece on Kobe after O'Donnell blocking the shot there. Very frustrating. Brendan Cawley right on it, giving a free into Mayo just on the edge of the small D.
1: Now the clock was ticking away there for a few seconds away to our left hand side, but it has eventually stopped at 29 minutes and 34 seconds. It's going to be a free in for Mayo. It's inside the arc, and it will be Ryan O'Donoghue to take on the responsibility of this one. Well, we murmured about the potential for extra time right at the start of the second half. Mayo with an opportunity here to edge in front once again. Ryan O'Donoghue looking at the post in front of him. Brendan Cawley just having a word with the referee. So a sub being made. Michael Rafferty is on. So Frank Burns goes off. So that was a short-lived match for Frank Burns. So Rafferty on and Burns off. So Ryan O'Donoghue will have this kick to put Mayo in front. It's from just outside the edge of the D, so it's, well, you wouldn't quite say a gimme, given the context of this game, John, but they're of the quality of Ryan O'Donoghue.
0: He's been kicking well. The last one was far more difficult angle there. He went straight over the black spot. Yeah, mentioned earlier, a very unnecessary free to give away.
1: So O'Donoghue, he's just inside the arc now, running up and right-footed. Drills it in, and over the bar it goes. No question about that one from Ryan O'Donoghue. And Mayo now lead 117 to 19 points.
0: Fascinating second half there. Every ball now critical, every possession. You know, when you win possession, it's normally you're getting a shot off the other end. Let's just see now here. This is, every ball is so vitally important.
1: Well, the clock says almost 30 minutes of the second half have elapsed. Just over 5 minutes to go. Niall Morgan a little slow with the kick out here, which is frustrating some Tyrone supporters, I would imagine. Eventually out to Rafferty on the far side. And Rafferty, his first possession since being introduced in place of Frank Burns. Lays it off to Cormac Quinn. And Quinn solos the ball inside the scoring arc, his own scoring arc. He's under pressure here, but he manages to fend off the challenge there of Sam Callanan. And eventually Cormac Quinn has been fouled. He takes the free and directs it out to this near side, where it's gathered by Joey Clark. Further forward is Peter Teague. And Teague drives on now for Tyrone, looking for the levelling score once again here at Healy Park. And he'll take out the shot himself, but I don't think that one, well, it's going to drop short. Keeper under pressure, in the end it goes behind, but it'll be a 45 for Tyrone. It was a speculative attempt there from Peter Teague. It dropped short and could have well have ended up in the net, but in the end they'll be happy enough to take the 45.
0: Yeah, nightmare there scenario for Jack Livingston. A Teague shot coming in, dropping in on the edge of the square, and nobody around you but Brian Kennedy, the monster that he is. But you have to say Livingston got a piece on the ball, but this is a chance now for Tyrone to level it up here. Niall, bread and butter for Niall Morgan normally. A little bit of pressure on him now with 31 minutes nearly gone on the clock.
1: Yeah, and his team trailing by a single point here. It's dead straight in front of the goals. No wind in favour of either side in this match. So Morgan will really fancy this, but it is, as you say, John, it's a pressure kick given the situation that Tyrone find themselves in, trailing by a single point. But I said plenty of time to go, but well, there's still a good 5 minutes, so this won't be the decisive moment you'd imagine. So Morgan with the kick to draw Tyrone level once again. Unerring from Niall Morgan. The split second it left his boot, it was on its way, and he dissects the post, and Tyrone are level.
0: Yeah, coolness personified there. And not only did he kick the equaliser, he's also staying up for the kick out. He's making it more difficult. He gets in Jack Livingston's eye line now. Kobe is always a target out here underneath us for a kick out, but Morgan's presence here might divert him the other side. Kick out's crucial, breaking ball, absolutely critical stage of the game.
1: Well, this weekend has served some drama, and it continues here at Healy Park in Omagh. Which way will it go? It's level at the moment. Tyrone 20 points, Mayo 1 goal and 17. Livingston with the kick out for Andy Moore inside. Out towards Kobe MacDonald, who rises, he breaks it down, but there to capitalise it, Con Kilpatrick. Kilpatrick fends off Ryan O'Donoghue and sends it back to his midfield colleague, Brian Kennedy. Slips the ball out to that left hand side. Tyrone trying to threaten once again with Michael McKernan. He lays it off And the ball is fed infield into a central area, but it all breaks down for Tyrone, and Mayo have possession back with Duncan McHugh, and Tyrone will try and work it clear, or rather Mayo will try and work it clear. Pressure being applied, and they've managed to win the turnover at Tyrone. So Mayo under all kinds of pressure defensively. They've coughed it up. It's a right old duel for possession. Eventually Enda Hessian comes away with it. That's Mayo on the counter-attack inside their own half. This is a pulsating match in the second half here between Tyrone and Mayo. It's another turnover. Brilliant work by Tyrone to get it back.
0: Turned it over again, Adrian.
1: Yeah, and Mayo have it back on the far side.
0: Lucky to get that free, Ryan O'Donoghue. He runs at it.
1: And off they go. There could be a scoring opportunity for Mayo here. Driving forward. There's an opportunity of a goal. In the end, it's fisted in and over
0: Sam
1: the bar.
0: Sam Callanan.
1: By Sam Callanan, who makes no mistake.
0: There was a goal on, Adrian. Going back here, way going back. They talk about turning over the ball there. Into Hessian, I have to say, got away with one, and for a foul. What looked like a foul on Derek Hanavan. Derek Hanavan is on the pitch for Tyrone. Got away with one. Burst out the field. Turned over twice. Ended up with Ryan O'Donoghue. Callanan down the other end. Could have killed the game. Squared it to Tommy Conroy for a goal. Elected to fist it over the bar.
1: Well, that's a fascinating conclusion in Oma. It's Morgan with the kick out. And it's Mayo leading by 1 point. 118 to a Tyrone's 20 points. Well, the modern game certainly keeps you on your toes, John.
0: Yes, and we have to keep an eye on the clock, of course. We're nearly hitting for 33, Adrian, so 2 minutes for Tyrone probably to get a shot off. They'll be hoping to get the equaliser.
1: Well, possession on the far side with Tyrone. The sideline ball broken down by Derek Hanavan, slips it on, and here's Michael McKernan trying to muscle his way through that challenge, but Mayo have managed to get possession. But Brendan Cawley deems a foul, so it's going to be a foul committed by Mayo. So it's a free in for Tyrone on the far side, but it's a very, very tough free to have to take on. It's about 10 metres in from the sideline, about 35 metres out from goal.
0: Yeah, indeed. Another ref may have given that for Bargin. There was a Mayo defender, can't see because it's a good bit away from us here, Adrian, but the Tyrone guy took the ball straight into the tackle. Ref Brendan Cawley giving them the free. Not so sure. Again, I'd need to see a replay. Huge kick from Niall Morgan here.
1: Yeah, it's about, I said 10 metres. It's probably just about 5 metres in from the sideline. It's about 35 metres out from goal. So it's a very, very difficult angle. It's Niall Morgan to take on this particular kick. He made no mistake with the 45 a few moments ago. This, though, to draw Tyrone level. The clock says 33, 23.
0: It's outside the two marker, so
1: yeah.
0: Put them ahead, Adrian.
1: Yeah, correction. Good spot. Difficult enough to see the markings there, but Morgan runs up and he kicks it superbly well. It's a two-pointer, and Niall Morgan, well, that's brilliant.
0: Yeah, clock is on again, so the Mayo of a minute and 30 to try and get the ball up the other end of the field.
1: So it's Tyrone by a single point, courtesy of that two-pointer from their goalkeeper, their go-to man in so many days, Niall Morgan. That was such a huge pressurised kick, and it's Tyrone leading by a single point, but Mayo have to find a response here. The clock says 33:56. Mayo have possession with Darragh Byrne, far side, about 35 metres out from goal. He lays it off, so they'll have to try and buy their time. Can they find a two-pointer themselves, or maybe force extra time? Mayo just slowing it down. Ball worked back out the pitch. A fascinating conclusion to this absorbing contest. It's Mayo who have it now with Jack Kearney. Lays it off. Aidan O'Shea will he take on the kick. It's back with Towie. Back to Aidan O'Shea. O'Shea with a left-footed kick. It's going to drop well short, and it's gathered by Niall Morgan. O'Shea didn't quite have enough contact on it, and it was a tame enough effort in the end, and it was collected by Niall Morgan. Last few seconds here. The clock says 34 minutes and 41 seconds. Tyrone are nearly there, John.
0: Certainly are. Tense in there. Niall Morgan, Aidan O'Shea dropping the shots short. Niall Morgan winning it. Foul on the other side of the field here. Clock running out. Looks like Mayo are done here. Couple of calls there. McCurry's point will definitely be that he was given. Adrian is certainly a contentious point. There it goes.
1: The hooter sounds, and Tyrone have emerged triumphant. All's not lost for Mayo. They'll go into the hat for tomorrow morning's draw. But a compelling contest ends in a narrow win for Tyrone. Brilliant from Niall Morgan with that pressurised kick, that two-pointer right at the death. And Mayo couldn't find an equalising score or a two-pointer. So it's Tyrone who heads straight into the quarterfinals. Mayo, they'll be back in action next weekend.
0: Yeah, going to look at can't wait to get home to watch the Sunday game already, just to see how the initial foul is judged. Maybe I'm wearing blinkers, but I'm not sure if I am. Looked like it was a charge and a barge for Morgan's. Now let's give Morgan credit. What an absolutely unbelievable kick. And you could tell before it went over, the crowd in the stand were up off their

0: field because they were in the eye line of it. But sensational game of football. Both teams left everything on the field. Very disappointing from a Mayo point of view, but Tyrone move on.
1: Well, more from John very shortly, but what a day for Tyrone. Brilliant sunshine and a brilliant win in the end. It's tough on the losers, but Tyrone, they head on through to the quarterfinals as they've beaten Mayo only just 22 points to 118.
2: Extraordinary stuff. You had some weekend of it, Adrian, between Cork and Donegal yesterday.
1: Absolutely, yeah.
2: Yeah, well, thanks. We'll talk to John in a moment. So, into the quarterfinals, no one would have predicted this. The four teams in the quarterfinals, Louth, Cork, Galway and Tyrone. It's incredible. In tomorrow's draw, from 2A, round 2A, it's Westmeath, Donegal, Armagh and Mayo. The four teams who were beaten in round 2A. Westmeath, Donegal, Armagh and Mayo on one side. On the other side, the winners from 2B, Dublin, Monaghan, Kerry and Meath. So the draw for that will be tomorrow on Morning Ireland, around about 25 to 20 to 9. The Tailteann Cup semi-final draw will also take place. That's Offaly, Down, Wicklow and Fermanagh. Huge interest in that. We'll have more reaction, obviously, on Saturday's Sunday Sport. But right now, at 13 minutes past 5, let's go to the newsroom and join Ray Kennedy.
3: Des, thank you. The US President Donald Trump has said Israeli attacks on southern Lebanon today should not have happened, and he called for an end to all strikes, including by Hezbollah. He said a peace agreement to end the war in the Middle East is close and that all sides should stand down. The Israeli military said it targeted a command center of the Iran-backed militant group Hezbollah in Beirut after projectiles were launched towards northern Israel. Earlier, Israel's defense forces issued an evacuation warning to residents of at least 30 towns and villages in southern Lebanon. A senior Iranian negotiator has said the Israeli strikes indicated that the United States was either unwilling or unable to uphold its commitments under a memorandum of understanding. Yesterday, President Trump said the draft agreement was scheduled to be signed with Iran today, but Tehran has cast doubt on the timing. An Taoiseach and Fine Gael leader Simon Harris has said the party is to develop a new blueprint for a unified Ireland for publication at its Ardesh in November. The announcement was made at an event marking the centenary of the birth of Garrett Fitzgerald. Our political correspondent Micheál Lehane.
4: Simon Harris said this document would provide a vision to what a united Ireland could mean in practical terms, politically, economically and societally. It will examine the financial implications, public services and the economic opportunities that could stem from unity. The Fine Gael leader said that if constitutional change is to happen, it must be prepared for, carefully and honestly. The move was welcomed by the Sinn Féin leader. Marilu MacDonald said that Simon Harris's first job must be to convince Micheál Martin to follow the same course. She called on him to also support Sinn Féin's legislation in the Dáil next week that would require the government to produce a green paper on Irish unity.
3: The Canadian President Mark Carney has been welcomed to County Mayo on the second day of his official visit to Ireland. He met the President Catherine Connolly at Westport House this morning before visiting cousins in his ancestral village of Ahagower, where he planted an oak tree. Mr Carney will attend a civic reception in Westport this evening. Gardaí have confirmed that a pilot scheme allowing for the use of tasers is to be extended to Limerick in the coming months. The scheme, which has been in place in three Garda stations in Dublin and in Waterford since last December, will run until the end of this year. Gardaí said that tasers have been used 15 times in the past 6 months.
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3: Mainly dry this evening with spells of hazy sunshine but cloudier in the north and east with a chance of mist or drizzle. Tonight will be generally dry with a mix of cloud and clear spells and possible patches of mist. It will become cloudier in the southwest with drizzle possible. Lowest temperatures 9 to 12 degrees and light to moderate easterly or variable breezes.
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6: And you're very welcome back on a very dramatic weekend in Gaelic games. Just to repeat today's scorelines before we chat World Cup. In the All-Ireland Senior Football Round 2B, Dublin 124, Cavan 16 points. Cavan are gone. In the All-Ireland Senior Football 2A, Louth 220, Armagh 219. Galway 321, Westmeath 221, and Tyrone 22 points, Mayo 118, a 1-point win for Tyrone. In Camogie, the All-Ireland Senior Championship, Galway 113, Waterford 13 points, and Cork 21 points, Tipperary 18 points. Okay then, let's talk World Cup. I'm delighted to say we're joined by Peter Smith, who'd normally be reporting for us from Old Trafford or wherever, but he's in Mexico City. Now, to remind people of the results in the last 24 hours, Brazil won, Morocco won, Qatar won, Switzerland won, Australia beat Turkey 2-0, and Scotland, of course, had that big win over Haiti. But Peter, I hear you were at the Aztec Stadium the other night.
7: I was. I'm actually in Monterrey as we speak, Des.
6: Oh, yeah.
7: The time is 10:22. I'm off to Sweden versus Tunisia tonight, staying in the same hotel as the Sweden players, ironically. Jakob Zetterström, the goalkeeper. The last EFL game I covered was Derby County on the final day of the season against Sheffield United. I get into the lift and he's standing next to me, which is a bit ironic. Yeah. But yeah, no, I was in Mexico City for the opening game against South Africa. I've always just wanted to go to the Azteca Stadium. Yeah. You know, first memories as a kid of football, 1970, just vaguely remember all the publicity around the 1970 World Cup. And obviously we watched all the footage of the great Brazil, Pelé and Carlos Alberto. And then
6: Tostão.
7: In 86.
6: Yeah. Sorry, no, I shouldn't be cutting across. I loved that team though, sorry.
7: It was probably the greatest ever, Des, you know, and that's an era when I sort of fell in love with football. And then 1986, the World Cup, and obviously we had three home nations in that period qualifying: England, Scotland, and the North of Ireland. And then

0: the hand of God game, Maradona and the Azteca. I've always wanted to come here.
1: Yeah.
0: And it's not disappointed so far. Atmosphere brilliant on Thursday, I think it was, last week.
1: It looked amazing. Obviously, camera work is so good now, and some of the shots, the crowd shots, the stadium looked amazing. So it lived up to your dreams, did it?
0: It did live up to my dreams, Des, because it's kept the basic structure. Obviously, they've given it a facelift since 1986, so there's not as many people inside it. And they've sort of like, it was old concrete blocks and little wooden panels for seats back in the day. And obviously, it's modernized now, but it's still fundamentally the same structure as it was when Carlos Alberto scored that wonderful fourth goal against Italy in 1970, and Diego Maradona scored the hand of God goal, and then the greatest ever World Cup goal in that famous 2-1 quarterfinal match back in 1986. But no, you feel history when you're there. You really feel a sense of, this is one of the world's great football stadiums with an absolutely magnificent history. I was delighted to be there. It's on my bucket list, but the trouble is, I've ticked all my football bucket lists off now. I've been to River Plate in Argentina, went to the old Maracanã in Brazil. So, what next for me, Des?
1: It would be on my bucket list. The Maracanã, I was disappointed in the sense that it's now a modern stadium, whereas it used to be this vast bowl, you know, with the massive crowd, and now it's a much more structured place. But Azteca definitely would be on mine. Anyway, the people themselves, though, Peter. I mean, the atmosphere, because obviously in parts of America, they're not into the World Cup in the same way, but Mexico obviously would embrace it massively.
0: Oh, it's huge. It's absolutely huge. It's one of the biggest football countries in the world. The big problem that they've always had, Des, is that they've qualified in a CONCACAF zone where they're always the top dogs. So they're always going to qualify. They never get tested in qualification games. And it's a big, big problem for them, or has been traditionally down the years. They've got fairly low expectations, really. They'll just be happy to get into the last 16. I think that's what they believe is going to be the best target for them. You know, looking at the whole squad, many of them are Mexican-based. Obviously, there's Raul Jimenez, who scored against South Africa. We have him in the English Premier League with Fulham, of course. But fundamentally, it's not a strong squad, but football is absolutely massive in this country. The people have been kind. The people have embraced me so far. Sitting in the stadium, they were very perplexed because they share drinks together. And the officer, they offered me, you know, would you like a drink? No, thank you. You know, baby, I'll cool. I don't drink alcohol. Yeah. What? An Englishman who doesn't drink alcohol? Why? Yeah. And I spent half an hour explaining that my father never drank it when I was a kid, and I followed his example. But no, the people have been fantastic.
1: Yeah, it's brilliant. So Monterrey now, what's Monterrey like?
0: It's an incredible city, Des. It's surrounded by mountains. And the air is, in 86, people talked about, I think Northern Ireland were here in 86, and England played that famous game when Ray Wilkins got sent off and Graham Robson did his shoulder. That was here in Monterrey.
1: Oh, yeah,
0: you know, we were hearing stories about altitude, playing in altitude, and I've just been for a walk to the shop this morning to get some bottled water in, and I understand now, going up a hill, the air's heavy, you've got to go nice, slowly and gentle. I can understand it being difficult for players, you know, to run around for 90 minutes in altitude. I really get it now, and I understand it a little bit more.
1: Yeah. So Brazil only drew with Morocco 1-1, but as their manager said, you don't win the World Cup the first night. You'd imagine they will grow into it, but Morocco made a good impression on everybody.
0: Yeah, they were superb, weren't they? They had a go, and that opening goal that they got, you know, ball down the middle and the centre-forward's first time the lot had finished was absolutely outstanding, and I thought they did really, really well. I think Ancelotti's under absolutely massive pressure. Funnily enough, I've got friends in Brazil from 2014 that I kept in touch with, and I messaged one of them last night, and there's a massive reaction to every game of football in Brazil, and there's huge disappointment in that particular part of the world. But I was saying, it's certainly, like you just said, Des, it's match day one. You know, it's not something to get overly worried about at this particular stage, especially when, you know, most of the big nations are going to get through to the round of the 32. It would be highly improbable that Brazil would not make the round of 32. And that's when you'll obviously find out how good you are. That's when it really starts. But Ancelotti's under huge, huge pressure to win the World Cup for Brazil in the same way that Thomas Tuchel is from an English perspective.

And I just wonder, well, I looked at it last night and I think, is there Italianisms in the way that he's asking Brazil to play? You know, we always think of when they're out on the pitch in a World Cup, we expect, you know, we've harped on earlier on about Carlos Alberto and Jorginho and Pele from

0: it will be good enough for a nation where the expectancy to win the World Cup is probably greater than any other on the planet.
1: Yeah. If he needs to protect his defence a bit, if there are doubts about the defence, that takes from his attacking threat, does it?
0: I don't know. Italian coaches and defences, you know. Yeah. Normally, it's the other way around, isn't it? Where they build a base on a solid rear guard. But then you talk about an Italian defence getting done with a ball down the middle of the two centre forwards, the two central defenders, rather, mm-hmm. and the centre forward dinking it over the top. I really will be intrigued to watch the remaining Brazilian games. I mean, they've got some absolutely outstanding, talented players, and if they can get it together, surely they will be a threat. But again, sometimes we read into too much of the first game. Yeah. I think I'm correct in saying that Saudi Arabia beat Argentina, the holders, in the first game. And I think most of Argentina thought the world had ended on that particular day, and then a couple of weeks later, they end up lifting the trophy.
1: Yeah. Did you get to see Scotland playing Haiti?
0: I did, and I enjoyed it as well. And it was a nice hour for me because we watched it at normal time. Anybody back home, am I right thinking 2 a.m.?
1: Yeah,
0: 2 a.m. to 4 a.m., where ours was 7 p.m. to 9 p.m., so I was quite happy about that. Mm. But great for Scottish football, really, really good for Scottish football. I don't think that Haiti were brilliant in any way, shape, or form.
1: They weren't bad, really, though, because they're a small nation.
0: Yeah, no, for a small nation, yeah, not bad at all from the amount they've got to pick from, sure. But maybe I should rephrase that by saying they will have a stronger test against Morocco and obviously
1: Absolutely.
0: A much more stronger test against against Brazil. But no, fantastic for the Scottish nation. So pleased for them. Because don't forget, I grew up in an era when most English lads were Scottish fans in the 1970s because of Germany 1974 and Argentina 1978.
1: Yeah,
0: we remember the old Billy Bremner days.
1: Absolutely.
0: And that sort of
1: Archie
0: thing.
1: Gemmell's goal.
0: Absolutely fantastic.
1: Yeah. Well, thank you for giving me the nostalgia. Your young people are going, what are these two on about? But they were great days. I'm envious of you, Peter. Enjoy it all. We might chat with you next week and see how your week has gone.
0: Yeah, absolutely fine, Des. Absolutely great.
1: Thank you very much.
0: I'm in Guadalajara for Mexico against South Korea. So that'll be another great experience for us. I'd be delighted to, Des. Be delighted.
1: Guadalajara, where England beat Czechoslovakia 1-0, Jeff Hurst, 1970. Anyway,
0: that's great knowledge.
1: That came up last week.
0: No,
1: it was my confirmation day. But anyway, right, we'll talk to you next week. Cheers, Peter.
0: Thank you, Des. Bye-bye. Take care.
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8: 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One that's passed on what they learned yesterday to shape those on the pitch today. That's what

0: 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And behind every county are those who lift us all. 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
6: We've joined in studio by an All-Ireland winning manager, Tomás O'Shea, who led Kerry to the All-Ireland Under-20 Championship. Congrats, Tomás.
7: Thanks, Des, yeah. It was great.
6: Well done, it was great. I was delighted for you. Well done. Okay, now that that's out of the way. you called into Newbridge yesterday, the Kildare-Kerry match.
7: I did, yeah, I did.
6: And I said to you, was it any good? Did Kerry benefit from it? And you think they did?
7: I think they did. I think they probably got game time into lads they needed. The big talking point down in Kerry was the amount of injured players. So Breen Begley had an outstanding game. I think he was on for about 50 minutes. With Paul Gainey, who came back. Joe Connor was excellent. Paul Murphy came in. Gavin White came in. So I just think that Kerry might be timing this at the right time. However, I do think the Kildare were poor yesterday, Des. Yeah, I think Kerry smashed them on both kickouts, really, and did serious damage. So, yeah, it'll be interesting. It'll be an interesting draw tomorrow morning.
6: It will be, but who would have picked that the four quarterfinalists would be, the automatic ones, Louth, Cork, Galway and Tyrone?
7: Yeah, I think Louth and Cork in particular.
6: Yeah. Let's give them both credit. First of all, Cork, and you know the Cork scene well. You live in Cork. And they fully deserved to win. A fantastic result for them, wasn't it?
7: They did, and everybody's saying, oh, nobody gave them. Cork people didn't give them a chance. Yeah, no. You know, the most diehard of supporter didn't give them a chance, especially when Colm O'Callaghan, who's been one of their mainstays around the middle of the park, was missing as well. But they were full value for it, Des. I didn't see the match, obviously, but I watched it this morning and they were absolutely full value because they left scores after them. They went after, I think in the second half in particular, it was going according to plan in the first half, but in that second half, they took apart Patton in kickouts. They also got their own short kickouts off. They got two pointers, which was massive. Tom Walsh got one, and Sherlock got a few frees. But I think what will possibly be overlooked by everybody is their defence. They turned over Donegal, who don't do that 6 or 7 times in that second half. They were disciplined and they counter-attacked, because if you think about it, you could base both teams, Donegal and Cork, on their last performance in Killarney. Donegal were outstanding in Killarney. Cork were very poor in Killarney, both against Kerry. But we were basing everything on those two games and it flipped. So an absolute huge, huge result for John Cleary.
6: And as you say, O'Callaghan will be back for Cork. You sense they're kind of growing in this championship.
7: Yeah, but I'd always say it, and how many times have I said it, and it's not to be, the Cork lads will know it themselves, it's a great win, huge win, and it gave a bit of a buzz, but people came to Killarney on the back of the same buzz that they had garnered from getting up to Division 1, and they fell flat in their face in Killarney. So the challenge, as always, is to back up this, but they're coming with a lot more big performances than they have been, so they are going very well, and I think they are capable of, on their day, of taking anybody out.
6: Yeah. Now Louth is the other team who we say deserves special credit, beating Armagh, unexpected, a bit like Cork's win, albeit an element of luck about the goal with the last kick of the game.
7: Yeah, but if you go back, Des, they never, Armagh started the game extremely well. and you were saying, Jez, this is going to go along familiar.

0: lines, and it just didn't. From about 20 minutes in, Louth were excellent, outstanding. The way they attacked their half-back line were absolutely powerful all day long. Craig Lennon was brilliant. But then, as it petered out, Armagh started the second half very well.
1: They had a breeze
0: I thought they were in control. And I genuinely think Inniskeen, where the game was on, I think in the last 2 or 3 minutes, Armagh, I don't know, was it panic? I don't know. They just didn't have that composure you would associate with Armagh. I think they turned over ball in that first half when Louth came at them strong. Louth kicked 5 points after 10 turnovers, which isn't like Armagh. Yeah. But I think when they look back, the last 2 minutes in particular, days, Armagh will be absolutely sick that they didn't finish out that game. Yeah. And it was, look, Rafferty, it was an awful howler of a mistake, and he has been very good over the high ball. But, geez, he should have fisted it, or he should have done something with it, yeah.
1: You still wouldn't write off Armagh in any way, sure you
0: Not a hope, not a hope. Sure, I mean, the only thing now is, coming into this weekend, I would have said Galway, Kerry, no, in no particular order now. Yeah. And we're very reactive.
1: Galway, Armagh, Kerry,
0: Donegal. Oh. They're the four I would have picked. And then the reactive nature of us, you'd probably look at Kerry and Galway now. But you'd write off Donegal and Armagh or Parry. Kerry, at this stage last year, lost to Meath. And look what happened after that. So, no, I'd still stick with those four in my head.
1: You could get the draw tomorrow. For those who haven't heard, on one side of the draw are Westmeath, Donegal, Armagh and Mayo. And they will play one of Dublin, Monaghan, Kerry or Meath. You could get Armagh and Kerry meeting.
0: You could, yeah.
1: Oh, in Inniskeen, 8,000 people, huh? You'd have some...
0: It would be, yeah. It'd be a cracker. Like, I think now, Des, we've had a great championship so far. There's been some brilliant games. Yeah. Outstanding, I suppose. There hasn't been one-way traffic. Even today, when Galway looked so well in control, yeah. Westmeath flung everything at them at the very end. So next week's games will throw up a couple of massive games. But I wouldn't... I think Kerry could do it one more game where they get everybody back.
1: So they'll benefit from having the game.
0: They will. Yeah, but it's knockout. They all know that at this stage anyway. It was knockout for four matches this weekend. It's complete knockout now. Yeah. So it is. It's the business end of the championship, and I suppose you have the best teams left in it.
1: Two weeks ago, if you'd asked me what do you think of the championship format, I didn't have an opinion. I like it now. We're getting good games, aren't we?
0: We are, but you're getting crackers. I think, like, somebody put it to me the last day we were talking about hurling, we were talking about football, and they were saying, you know, there's only whatever amount of teams in the hurling championship. And then your man said to me, sure, look, only about 3 or 4 teams can win the football. And I says, yeah, but about 12 or 13 teams could possibly win a provincial in the football. So there is hope. And I think the new rules, if anything else does, has definitely, nobody would have seen Louth, nobody would have seen Cork. And I think the rules have a huge bearing on that.
1: Yeah.
0: Cork wouldn't have come out of Donegal without the 2-pointers. So, you know, it's massive. There's nothing like you need 15 or 16 points to be safe now, Ed.
1: I'm a bit dispirited, though, to see that the Kerry swagger is back. You know, I was thinking, it might be more open this year, but you have your confidence in Kerry, and you make a very valid case about them coming back with coming back.
0: I don't think it's not a done deal or anything. Jeez, any team does, any of the Galways, the Donegals, the Armaghs, of course, sure, you can make up. We're reactive, as I said, and we'll base everything on this weekend, but you can't do it like that. It's not the way it is. Tyrone, Mayo game, for example, today, anybody who would face Tyrone after today would say, geez, they weren't hectic today. I guarantee you there'll be a sting and there'll be an improvement in Tyrone, and that game will bring him on so much. So I'm telling you, there's a lot of business to be done before you can pick a winner out of this yet.
1: And just to remind people, this round 3, there is home advantage. So the teams will be drawn, the four matches will be drawn, and then there's a draw for who's at home, which will add to the excitement and drama. So, you know,
0: I think that possibly, why not have it neutral? Do you know?
1: I
0: think there's an argument to have it neutral at this stage.
1: Yeah.
0: You know, if you have a team going up to Donegal,
1: it's a huge advantage,
0: again,
1: isn't it?
0: You know, it's a massive advantage. But then again, Cork. Everybody point to Cork and say...
1: Sure, Down, who are in the Tailteann Cup draw tomorrow, went to Donegal and won.
0: Yeah, I think that's a huge factor, Des, no matter what spin is put on it. Mm. Donegal have lost twice in the championship.
1: Yeah.
0: And from the Donegal

0: came to Killarney and played so well and played so confidently and aggressively and bossed the game down there. Yet they've lost to Louth and lost to Cork. So you'd have to say psychologically, where were they? Or how was it that they got such two flat performances?
1: Down in Cork, yeah.
0: You wouldn't associate that with them.
2: It's hard to pick it up again now, but sure, that's the excitement of the drama. Anyway, 9:30 tonight on the Sunday game. Tomás, we'll see all of the action, and there's so many talking points. Thanks for coming over, Tomás, and congrats again on your All-Ireland success.
0: Thanks, Jez.
2: The next Kerry manager has joined us in the studio. Right, we'll be back with Roundup of the Day after these.
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2: All right, you're very welcome back to Sunday Sport, and we're reflecting on the great win for Louth this afternoon, a last minute goal giving them victory over Armagh by 220 to 219. And let's hear from the Louth captain, Sam Mulroy.
18: There's many Louth people walking around in Skene right now in disbelief about what just happened. You put

0: Louth into the quarterfinals of the All-Ireland Championship with the last play of the game. Can you remember it?
1: Last dodgy shot. But yeah, it was just, I suppose, super... super proud that we were in a position to have a chance like that to, I suppose, either draw the game or put ourselves ahead. So yeah, like, I think while everyone will talk about the last play and I suppose that's what's put us through in a way, but I think our fight and our spirit to stay in that game at times when we were in the ascendancy and we gave them the ascendancy back, and yeah, I think I'm just super, super proud of that and the fight and the character they've showed. So yeah, it's pretty special, and I'm glad there's people in disbelief and happy Louth fans.
0: Yeah, but you have to earn, as you say, you have to earn the right to be in that position, and it was grit and determination and belief, everything rolled in together.
1: Yeah, I think so. There was an element of everything. We knew it was going to take that today. We're obviously playing one of the most informed teams in Ireland with lots of special players. So we knew it was going to take a lot. It was going to take our best. At times we showed it, at times we didn't. And when you're not showing your best, you have to have that grit and determination. And as I said, the boys in that dressing room have it in spades. So super proud of them.
0: Was it a nice position to be in so far as there was nobody really talking up Louth?
1: Yeah, whether it's a nice position or not, it's funny. Like, yeah, it's about trying to stay in your own bubble and block out whatever noise is out there, whether people don't believe or people do believe you're going to win. It's how, I suppose, how grounded you can stay and be diligent in your work and the preparation. I think that's what you have to do because, look, you see favourites go and win, you see favourites lose, so it's probably just one of those. Whoever can stay grounded as best as possible and has a chance, you know, if you believe you have a chance and, as I said, perform to that level, anyone can beat anyone on any day.
2: Yeah, well done to Sam Mulroy and Louth. Great win for them. Tyrone, what a dramatic victory they had. You'd have been listening to it on the programme. It only ended a short time ago. Tyrone winning by a point against Mayo in Healy Park. Tyrone 22 points, Mayo 118. The Man of the Match award went to Darren McCurry, who spoke with Damien Lawler.
3: A remarkable impact sprung off the bench in the 46th minute. You 2 points scored by the 48, 6 points in all. What was said to you beforehand, or what was your own mindset coming on?
4: And not much, you know. Malachi just says just to do your thing, go win the ball and try and make things happen. You know, it's been a tough couple of months with injuries probably all year, so probably got the first block of training done there last 2 or 3 weeks. And you know, you just want to come off the team and try and make as much of an impact. You know, it's a good day, so all four should be kicking points, not they?
3: You mentioned the team. The dynamic between being a squad player and obviously the competitive nature means you want to be starting, but you obviously were fired up to impact on this game.
4: Aye, listen, as I said, it's probably the first time I've got a block of training done. As I said, I've been struggling with injuries all year, and listen, I'm just delighted to come on and make an impact. Listen, it doesn't matter what number you are in the team. Everybody's important as the next man, and you just have to try and do your bit when you can.
3: The composure in those final minutes when Mayo just had that 1 or 2 point cushion, you know, nobody ever let the heads drop, that there was obviously a belief, or there is a belief in this squad over recent weeks, that you're building something that has quite a bit of composure and quite a bit of a resolute nature in it.
4: 100%. Like, when you're coming into this game, it's going to be massive. Mayo are a very good team, very good at pressing high up, going man-to-man defensively. Listen, when you was going to come down to the last couple of minutes, and thankfully Niall stood up, 2 massive plays, you know, no better man, just complete calm walking up to that last kick, and I knew it was just straight over the bar.
3: So much is made of the young generation that are coming through and the underage success that's been had here, but the sense of experience, what's the dynamic like within that dressing room in terms of those of you that have basically achieved everything, helping to nurture that next generation through?
4: That's brilliant. You know, yeah, you need that next group of lads coming through and pushing, and look, Tyrone has unbelievable youth coming through, and you're just trying to nurture them and try and give your bits of advice when you can. But you know, like, look at Cass in the first half there, he was phenomenal, and young boys have been pushing this thing on all year, so us old boys, I think, are just hanging on.
2: Yeah, well done to Darren. He certainly made a huge impact. But what about Mayo? It was a heartbreaking way to lose. Their manager Andy Moran spoke with Adrian afterwards.
5: With me is Andy Moran, the Mayo manager. Andy, that was a fascinating end, absorbing end. What's your overall view of the game?
6: I thought our lads did brilliantly. Just unfortunate to come out at the wrong end. When you come up to Healy Park after going to Clonus last week or 2 weeks ago and put on a performance like that, we'd be very, very happy, you know. But unfortunately, we just came out on the wrong side of the result.
5: It was such a seesaw battle right throughout. It ebbed and flowed, didn't it? Either side could have won it. It was looking like extra time was a real possibility right up to the end.
6: Yeah, we were warming up, guys, getting it ready. But sure, that's the nature of it. I think the free for the two-pointer, we'd say it's soft. I think they were going for the whole game. But again, didn't get the best view of it. Like, I suppose they'll analyse it tonight and they'll have

0: better view of it, but it's we're just very kind of disappointed that we didn't come out with a young team there, you know, hoping to build on something. But we get another chance next week and we go after it.
1: There was also a Tyrone point in the second half that a lot of supporters, we were over on the terrace side of the ground, they thought it had gone wide. Is that one that you can recall?
0: No, I've no clue. There was one in Monaghan as well where people were saying, and we could see that the Monaghan boys didn't even argue it. So listen, well, you don't know. It's tight. When you don't have Hawkeye here, it's a hard call.
1: Draw tomorrow. It's a quick turnaround to next weekend, isn't it? Is that going to be a challenge?
0: Ah, yeah, that'll be a huge challenge. There's no point dressing it up. It's, but listen, we'll get the recovery in here. We'll get good food into us, and we'll go down the road with our tails. But we know. I think the lads know they played quite well. Do you know, they know they played quite well. Sometimes that's the most disappointing result. But they'll go again next week.
2: Yeah, he's upbeat enough. It isn't easy for Mayo. We heard earlier from the Galway manager, Pádraig Joyce, after their victory over Westmead, an impressive victory, even though Westmead staged a great comeback at the end. Afterwards, Darren spoke with Westmead's Matthew Whittaker.
3: Look, we're obviously very disappointed, I suppose. The three goals in the first half were a killer blow. We never really got going there. And look, I suppose we're never going to give up in these games. That's one thing you'll get with us. We'll fight to the very end. And look, we'll go again next week. There's, we'll look at it, we'll review it. There's disappointing factors. There are also good factors to it. Look, we won't fear playing anyone next week. And we'll go again. We'll go to the well again, as we have done the last three games. And maybe you could see the tired bodies there and tired minds there. So
4: yeah, well, you've been on this unreal run. Five games, three of them going to extra time. Was that catching up on you a little bit there in terms of the legs?
3: Yeah, maybe a small bit. Like, look, there's obviously a few knocks and bruises, and it's hard to patch those up week on week. And the 2 week gap has been nice between games. But look, we have to go again next week and get things right, and we have to get knuckled down and see who we get in the draw now tomorrow morning.
4: Full house here. Can I just finish with a final word on your supporters? I think outnumbering Galway fans 4-5-1 here. What has that meant to you guys?
3: It's unbelievable. It's unbelievable. Like, we had league games there where you're going in and you're outnumbered in Cusack Park, and the support is unbelievable. You see, like, it's packed here today. It's mostly Westmead down in Galway. Like, it means so much to the players, and people probably might not understand how much it means to us, but it really does make a difference.
4: I think it hammers home today.
3: Yeah, it really does. It really does. So look, hopefully it'll come out and support us again next week, and we'll go again.
2: Yeah, that's Matthew Whittaker of Westmead, who are in tomorrow's draw. So too are Dublin, who got the better of Cavan in the end at Kingspan Breffni Park. It finished Dublin 124, Cavan 16 points. Very tight at half-time, Dublin leading 13 points to 12. But Dublin completely pulled away in the second half. Conor Callan scoring 1-9 for Dublin in that victory. Back on the sideline for Dublin after his 12-week ban was their manager, Ger Brennan, and he spoke with Pádraig Lodge afterwards.
5: Delighted to be back, Pádraig, and great to get the results. And look, to be fair to Cavan, they created an awful lot of chances in that first 35 minutes. Shot score ratio probably wasn't as good as they would have liked, and we tried to put a couple of structural things correct at half time, which tended to work out a bit the second half, and I guess just kind of grinded out the result. But it was never really done until Conn scored the penalty, and so it was a couple of minutes left in the match at that stage. But fair play to Cavan, they gave a great effort for Darren McCabe, manager.
6: How good was it to get some game time and to get Pather back on the pitch and to get Colum as well, get some game time for him?
5: Look, it's super. The both of those guys, and even Ross McGarty, a couple of other lads come back from injury, Lee Gannon as well, Theo Clancy. The nature of the split season, Pádraig, it's kind of helter skelter. And if you kind of pick up a knock in the old rules or the old system, you're probably okay to get back for the second game. But with the new rules, you end up missing a game or two. So that's just the way the season goes. So to get those guys back on the pitch and to get through as much as they did is a positive.
6: What have the last 12 weeks been like for you, Ger?
5: Grand. Yeah, just getting on with sport, yeah.
6: 100%. Did you get a lot of messages of support from around the country?
5: Well, look, my solicitor issued a statement last week, and I don't really have a whole lot more to say in it. Some lovely bits of support from around the country, Pádraig. Friends, family, the county board, and the management team, and whatnot. And to be fair to Charlie Burns, he did ring me last week. We had a very sincere, honest, friendly conversation. He apologised, I accepted it. We move on and concentrate on football from here on in. And then Congress 2027 is probably an opportunity to try and put things right.
2: That's Ger Brennan, the Dublin manager. They're in the draw tomorrow. You can hear it on Morning Ireland after 8:30. Next weekend, we'll have round three. We'll have the hurling quarterfinals, the Tulchan Cup semifinals. A great time of the year. Thanks to our team today. James Feeney was on sound. Jarlath Holland was our broadcast coordinator. Our sports news editor, Kevin McKenna. The programme produced by Ronan Lawler and Barry O'Neill. See you next Saturday and Sunday. Bye-bye.
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1: RT News on Radio 1 with Sharon Gagan. Good evening. The US President Donald Trump has said Israeli attacks in southern Lebanon today should not have happened, and he called for an end to all strikes, including by Hezbollah. He said a peace agreement to end the war in the Middle East is close and that all sides should stand down. President Trump said the signing of a memorandum of understanding with Iran has been delayed by the Israeli strikes, but that it is scheduled to take place in a few hours. Here's David Landy of our foreign staff.
2: Rescue efforts are ongoing at the site of the deadly attack, a single apartment in a busy neighbourhood of southern Beirut. Nearby buildings and shops have suffered significant damage, with reports of more than a dozen people injured. Israel's military says it conducted a precise airstrike.

0: strike targeting a Hezbollah command center in Daya. But Iran's top negotiator, Mohammed Bagher Ghalibaf, is warning that it could derail ongoing talks. The US president was swift in his condemnation, posting on his Truth social network that the attack on Lebanon's capital should not have happened, and that both Israel and the Iran-backed armed group risk blowing up the prospect of a lasting peace. Further south, Israel's military has issued dozens more forced displacement orders. It says to allow for planned strikes against Hezbollah in the wake of two drones launched across the border into communities in northern Israel. David Landy, RT News.
1: The Taoiseach and Fine Gael leader Simon Harris has said the party is to develop a new blueprint for a unified Ireland for publication at its Ardhéis in November. The announcement was made at an event marking the centenary of the birth of Garrett Fitzgerald. Our political correspondent Micheála Hann.
2: Simon Harris said this document would provide a vision to what a united Ireland could mean in practical terms, politically, economically and societally. It will examine the financial implications, public services and the economic opportunities that could stem from unity. The Fine Gael leader said that if constitutional change is to happen, it must be prepared for, carefully and honestly. The move was welcomed by the Sinn Féin leader. Marilu MacDonald said that Simon Harris's first job must be to convince Micheál Martin to follow the same course. She called on him to also support Sinn Féin's legislation in the Dáil next week that would require the government to produce a green paper on Irish unity.
1: The Taoiseach Micheál Martin has described as magical an official visit by the Canadian Prime Minister Mark Carney to Ireland this weekend. Mr Carney was welcomed to County Mayo by the President Catherine Connolly on the second day of his visit. He is attending a civic reception in Westport this evening. Our regional reporter Teresa Mannion.
3: The sun beamed down on the Canadian Prime Minister as he posed on the steps of Westport House with President Connolly. Mark Carney looked up at a cloud-free sky and said he could see the top of Kilpatrick. After a brief tete-a-tete with the President, it was off to the home place of his grandparents, Robert Carney and Nora Moran. Crowds lined up outside St. Patrick's Church in Ahagower to shake his hand and welcome him home. He told them it was fantastic to be back and that he was very proud of his Irish heritage. After Mass, Mr. Carney planted an Irish oak tree in the cemetery close by where some of his ancestors are buried. Teresa Mannion, RTE News, Ahagower, County Mayo.
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6: Here with your forecast, and after a bright warm day today, we will have some more changeable weather next week with more in the way of rain and showers. But there's still going to be some drier and brighter spells with the temperatures staying in the mid to high teens. For the rest of this evening though, it's going to stay warm with spells of hazy sunshine. Tonight the dry weather will continue with clear spells, but it's going to turn cloudier in the southwest overnight with the odd spot of drizzle possible there towards morning. Lows tonight of 9 to 12 degrees in light to moderate easterly variable winds with a few mist patches possible too. So many areas are going to stay dry tomorrow with spells of hazy sunshine at first, but that cloud in the southwest will build across the country through the morning and afternoon with a few patches of light rain and drizzle spreading northeastwards. It is going to brighten up in the southwest tomorrow evening though. Highs of 15 to 20 degrees with light to moderate southeasterly winds gradually veering southwesterly. But that's your latest forecast, so have a lovely evening.
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8: Good morning. Let's start with some radio love, because let's face it, it's been in short supply of late. But for RTE Radio 100 Arena, we're at the Irish Embassy in London for some celebration and some Graham Norton.
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0: excellent. It is really good. And I think it's because it's not just the broadcasters, but it's also the listeners who are particularly eloquent and, you know, articulate. And if you listen to just, you know, a very, you know, just a phone in the afternoon, it's way superior than a phone in here. A phone in here, you just want to throw the radio, you want to rip it from the car and throw it out the window. Whereas in Ireland, it just lands differently. There's, I mean, to be honest, and this will get me in trouble, but I just think it's because the education system in Ireland is so much better than here. Just people are a little bit cleverer. And when I say a little bit...
1: This is amongst friends. No one's going to hear it. You'll be fine.
2: And he talked about the Eurovision and the legend that was Terry Wogan.
0: The only advice he gave me was don't have a drink before song 9. And that was good advice when he was doing it. There are a lot more countries now. Song 9's quite early. So I raise a glass to Terry every year.
1: Is it just raising a glass at this point?
0: No, really, it is just raising a glass because you can't start drinking at song 9 these days because there's another 3.5 hours to go at song 9. So I remember that first year I did it. I was very busy. I was doing a kind of theatre show here, and so I hadn't really had time to think about it. And then I did all my research and I got there and I was watching the rehearsals, and it was literally only when I was sat in the little booth and the Eurovision theme started and it suddenly dawned on me, oh, the next thing I say is going to be broadcast to, you know, all the British public. I'm going to be in all these living rooms. And it was... there was like a time delay because I could still hear Terry's voice in my head. And it's not as strong now, but I still do sort of hear Terry's voice in my head. And I think a lot of what I do is following the rhythms of what he does, you know, going into songs and things. You wouldn't know, but there are loads of people did the commentary before Terry Wogan. You just don't remember them because they just kind of went, and this is so-and-so, she's 21 and she's studying to be a vet. And and then Terry was the one who found the fun in it and turned it into the gig it is.
2: And what a gig it is. But of course, Norton is almost as well known now for his writing as his broadcasting. But if you will set a story in Ireland, well, we'll show you no mercy.
0: And I was nervous because, you know, I haven't lived in Ireland full time since the 80s. And so, you know, you're very nervous. You kind of think, oh, God. But actually, the reception of books in Ireland has been so gratifying and lovely. My one regret is in the first book, Holding, that book did really well in Ireland, people really liked it. And then I got an email or a message saying, because I was describing a shop, and I said something about a limp spring onion, and someone, that's a scallion. And I was like, ooh. I was livid. With myself, yeah.
2: Oh, you wouldn't get away with much. And staying with the English-Irish crossover, Elvis Costello, punk, post-punk, new wave. Put the NME away, because Brendan has a novel theory.
3: Your initial success was a bit of a misrepresentation, wasn't it, of who you were? Because you kind of came in on that post-punk thing with, as we say, the look and the attitude and all of that kind of thing. But when you look back on the songs, I mean, Alison's a country song, essentially. You did a country within 2 years of, say, Oliver's Army, 1981. You'd done a country covers album. Well, you were never really a kind of a punk new wave musician. You were more a classic songwriter masquerading as one, were you?
4: I don't think that's a bad... You know, I'd accept that as a description of it. I mean, if the real truth of it was I think I did know a lot of other music. My father, having been on the radio when I was a child and then as a teenager even, he was having to sing whatever was in the hit parade. So I heard what it was to kind of turn other people's inspired ideas into just jukebox music. You know, it was kind of the live music version of jukeboxes, or what we would now do with karaoke, you know, or tribute bands. You know, they were doing essentially covers of songs from the hit parade. And

0: and not the songs my father would have probably chosen to sing himself. He did eventually go out on his own. So I learned from that that you should do what you really believe in. And I didn't actually let people know that much that I was a country music fan, because I didn't think that would go over very well in the days of the anti-COVID. I think that it's obvious from the songs I mentioned. We're talking about songs that are about conflict, some sense of grievance or injustice. I never wanted to write the slogan song. I always wanted to write like a point of view that was happening within that experience that somebody could feel something about.
1: But he wasn't above getting into a little bit of a strop with Paul McCartney.
0: I remember when we were trying to record some of the tracks and we had a disagreement about something, and I got in a bit of a snit about it. And I said, I better go for a walk. And when I came back, he was singing something else that we'd written. And he was singing it so unbelievably well that I just went, okay, whatever you want. I can't fight that. It was just so amazing.
1: And you talked about working with the Pogues as a producer on the classic album Rum, Sodomy and the Lash. But Elvis and Shane did not get on.
0: The Pogues records were thrilling to make. There were sometimes moments of tension or just uncertainty.
2: So did he not like you from the beginning?
0: I just could never work it out, really. I wasn't really there to be liked. I was there to make it coherent.
2: And he tolerated your presence and your input on that.
0: Yeah, but then likewise, there was always a bit of a fuse burning with him, because come in, I'm not drinking today. Okay, good. So just the two bottles of white wine then. So you've got as long as it takes to get the coherent take. That's the truth of it. I'm not a great one on sentimentalizing people's, I was very sad that Shane went, because I genuinely, as an admirer of his, wanted to hear what the second act was.
2: Yeah.
0: What the other songs were, that maybe some sort of different perspective.
2: Yeah.
0: People that are really enamored of the kind of doomed hero legend.
2: Yeah.
0: I used to feel that way about Gram Parsons, but really now I just wish he'd not taken junk and, had lived a bit longer and not wrecked his health and would have sung some other different types of songs. I would have liked to have heard them.
2: Yeah.
0: That's what I feel about Shane. It's no disrespect at all to the family or anybody that loves him.
2: Yeah.
0: I'm not sentimental about him at all. I really admired him, and I think...
1: Now, very interesting, Elvis Costello with Brendan. And staying with something of a theme, with Dermot Whelan in for Oliver, Kate Nash. Now, she has some serious Irish roots. Her first instrument, the tin whistle.
3: You're lucky, because a lot of Irish kids had to start with the recorder, which I think is one of the world's most painful instruments.
4: The worst sound in the world. Although, I have to say, bless my mum for putting up with a seven-year-old practicing the tin whistle, because that can't have been easy either, all that squeaking.
3: And was this something you were instructed? You are learning the tin whistle, whether you like it or not, because this is part of your heritage now.
4: It was a little bit like that, but it didn't come from... Well, it came from a teacher at the school. I went to St. John Fisher in North Harrow Irish Catholic School. Mm. And so this Mrs. Curran, she just put all of the Irish kids in tin whistle lessons. And so, my mum kind of threw us all, me and my sisters, in. And it was just something, I think, that the teacher wanted us to connect with our root, that we didn't even, I didn't really think about that until an adult, until being an adult, that was really cool of her to do.
3: Seems a bit mean to the English kids who might have just wanted to play
4: They weren't allowed. They used to make the rules, but not anymore.
3: Yeah.
1: Ooh, taking no prisoners. And when it comes to musicians making a living, particularly if you don't come from a wealthy background, well, she has found a very interesting way to get your attention.
3: Yeah. Do you make more money from OnlyFans pictures of your behind than you do from music?
4: So to people that don't know, I started a campaign on the first day of my UK tour called Butts for Tour Buses. And it was, tongue-in-cheek, pun intended, for a price. I'm joking, kind of. But it was a way of getting attention because I was kind of sick of saying, oh, touring's really hard. It's like, no one cares. Touring's also really fun. But I felt a bit fake because you're kind of constantly self-promoting and going, look at all this fun, but then everybody's in debt. And I was losing, like, I lost 100 grand on

0: or in the US. I lost 26 grand in the UK. I lost 13 grand in Europe. That's my job. And obviously, I'm in a privileged position to be able to take that losses. And I'm very aware not many people can take that much loss. And so what are we saying that music is for? And to me, like, it's becoming more and more a club for the rich and a hobby for people that have loads of money instead of a place where, like, diversity is... And that's what I want from music. I want to hear voices from, like, from all different backgrounds. I think it's incredibly important. But yeah, I was able to make up for losses through selling pictures of my ass, which people got very upset about.
1: And she is at pains to point out that this isn't really about the fans, but more the system.
0: Sex is always going to sell, but music sells. And don't get it twisted. Music is making millions and millions and millions for people at the top. And they're saying, yeah, it's not for you if you're from a background that can't afford to be able to do it. And I think that's really wrong. And I got really angry. And I wanted to throw a brick through the window and I wanted to get attention doing it. And I did, because it was written about in every media outlet in the country. And they say, okay, but why? Why are you a bum? And I'm like, because you're interviewing me now, because we're talking about this.
2: Yeah.
0: And it's helping kind of push the conversation forward, because people are very shocked, you know, oh my God, Kate Nash is having to do sex work. Oh, how shocking. And I'm like, yeah, it is pretty shocking. That's my choice. I'm a woman. I can do whatever the hell I want with my body, to be clear. But it's pretty damn shocking that to make up for all of the losses, when I have a 20-year career, I've made cultural impact, I'm selling thousands of tickets, I have millions of streams, and that's not cutting it. So what does it mean for anyone who has less than what I have, which is a lot of people?
1: Do not mess with her. That is Kate Nash. And by the way, if you're interested, she's playing the Galway Arts Festival later in the summer. Meanwhile, on Lyric, getting the band back together.
3: And there's our Blakey and the Jazz Messengers and Avila and Tequila. This is Mystery Train on RTE Lyric FM, and if you still haven't quite got the message, this is called The Egyptian. There's the green light on at Limerick. That means Donald's in town. Donald and Ian is on after me tonight at 9 o'clock. Oh, it's just like the old days. Except I'm not fit to go out afterwards. And if I did, I wouldn't know anybody.
1: JK, feeling your pain, but still loving the music. Back in a bit.
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3: Welcome back. In the aftermath of a knife attack in Belfast on Monday, days and nights of violence across Northern Ireland. Water cannon and plastic bullets were used to disperse the rioters who attacked houses and burned cars and buses. Here's Northwest correspondent Shane O'Kareen on Wednesday's Morning Ireland.
4: Shane, take us through what happened last night.
5: Between 7 and midnight last night, the fire service received 256 calls, resulting in their attendance at 62 incidents. In Portadown, a police car was set alight. In East Belfast, a glider bus was set alight on the Newton Arch Road. That prompted all bus and train services to be suspended. In Leinster Street in Belfast, several cars were set alight, and the fire service had to remove some residents from their homes after their houses caught fire. Many businesses closed early in Belfast, and the city centre was very quiet last night. There was also gatherings across Northern Ireland. You mentioned Belfast, Bangor, Antrim, Lisburn, Omagh, Derry, Portadown. Some gatherings were peaceful and others were not, as we've heard.
4: Who was involved in the violence, Shane?
5: Gavin, from what we can see from the young men and masked men at that too, and some of the gatherings were both in loyalist and nationalist areas.
3: And while this violence was condemned by all political parties, appeals for calm seemed to fall on deaf ears. On Wednesday, Deirdre Heenan, Professor of Social Policy at Ulster University, spoke to Drive Time.
6: Relations in Northern Ireland between the political parties, they are not good. And people are aware of that. There is tension. And I suppose people can see through this show of unity, because what they see is hand-wringing and rhetoric. This was entirely predictable, and if it's predictable, it's preventable. This is the third summer in a row that we're witnessing the very same behaviours, and what we want are robust policy responses, something around what are we doing about this, what type of society do we want to live in, a strategy, a meaningful strategy that addresses integration and cohesion and community policing. No more warm words. And we hear our politicians standing together in platforms, but these are the same people that have been speaking out of, well, some of them, definitely some of them, speaking out of the same or different sides of their mouths. So, you know, we have language, and I think it's really important that politicians and political leaders own their words and own their language. And if they are speaking about alien cultures being taken over, invasions and erosion of British values, that is not helpful. That is just feeding division, feeding racism. And I think we have to call this for what it is. This is not a problem around migration. This is racism. Racism and sectarian are two sides of the same coin. And I think we are seeing some deflection here. But actually, we will never solve the problem until we call it out for what it is. This is racism, pure and simple. People going around, kicking in doors, shouting, get the foreigners out. People being targeted because of the colour of their skin. And we had to witness scenes of a young boy being taken out of his house without time to put his shoes on, bundled into the back of a police Land Rover. It is despicable. It is disgusting. And there should be no deflection here.
3: From Wednesday's Drive Time. But the rioting continued into that night. The following day, Colm spoke to Alex Thompson, chief correspondent with Channel 4 News, and he had been at protests at Glengormley outside Belfast.
7: It was around 400 or 500 people in the area of actual rioting that we were able to walk into. But it was remarkable. What I witnessed last night in Glengormley, just north of Belfast, I have not seen in three decades or more of public order events around the world, not just in Northern Ireland, which is to say, word went out on social media, get there, wear a mask, wear black, and pretty much all the people rioting did. So they were effectively in a uniform. The second point to say is that almost nobody was filming this, because again, the word went out, don't bring your mobile phones. As they say, they didn't want to give the PSNI, the police, any video evidence for their investigations after the trouble. And hardly anybody did. Now, I've never seen a riot. Most riots, I don't want to be flip about this, but you have a relatively small number of people involved in violence, and

0: housing is cheaper in loyalist areas and migrants are more likely to live there. And maybe for people who are going to make racist attacks on people, they'll find more targets in loyalist areas.
1: That may indeed be the case, Colm. I'm going to plead the fifth on that one, because sure. I've spent so much time on the streets, I haven't had time to look into this. Save only this. What people do say time and time again is they come out with this phrase, HMO, houses of multiple occupancy. That is what people on the streets will talk about quite a lot. They say that is a problem. They say that, as they see it, larger terrace houses in the inner cities areas, Belfast and so forth, which could be, as one man said the other night, a house for a family, tend to be filled, they say, with several flats, which is a lot better for the landlords financially. They make a lot more money out of it. And they say that a good number of these properties are being filled with male immigrants. Now, I keep saying they say, rather boring for your listeners.
0: Sure.
1: But this is what, all I'm saying, this is the perception.
2: Well, on Liveline, Kieran spoke to Sultan, whose father runs the Sham Halal grocery shop on Donegal Road in Belfast. It was burned down on Tuesday night.
3: So what happened last night is I was on the news and I seen they were burning the shop. And this is not the first time they do it. 2 years ago, they done the same. And then we done the refurb, and not long time, we opened again, like on the 21st of March. And then last night, when the protest was going on, they burned it. And our shop is the only shop got burned in this area.
4: So sorry, Sultan, how you found out it was burning was watching the news. Is that what you said?
3: On the news.
2: And it is the second time their shop has been burnt down.
4: Have you been down to the shop today?
3: Yes, I was there early.
4: So what's it like? What's the scene like?
3: It's really bad. It's everything is burnt. There's nothing left solid in the shop.
4: What was it like seeing that?
3: It's horrific. Like, it's awful, you know, like you can't describe the feelings, you know what I mean? Mm. It's really bad, but there's nothing we can do about it.
4: Will you try and open it again?
3: No, I don't think so at all, because it will be burned again.
2: And then Mohammed came on the line. He's a business partner in the supermarket, but he has now made the decision to leave Northern Ireland.
4: Where will you go?
5: I don't know yet. You know, everything needs money for it. I don't know, actually. My country is still not safe in Syria, and I don't know what's thinking.
4: Yeah. Do you feel safe in Northern Ireland?
5: No, actually.
2: Another family caught up in the rioting was that of Pastor Anselimi Shima. He came to Belfast in 2013 from the Democratic Republic of Congo to work as a volunteer with his church. And he described to Kieran what he and his children had experienced.
6: I came back with my son, who was having his football training. And then when we arrived home, 20 minutes later, the smoke erupted in our house from the windows, if the windows were opened. And then my son asked me, Daddy, what is that? I said, only the smoke, let's close the windows. A moment later, the fire alarm went on. And the building next to our house, the fire alarm went on. And the smoke was the one coming from the bus.
4: Oh, so that bus that we all saw burning on the news, you were quite close to that, obviously.
6: So I was just 50 feet away from the bus. And I didn't know what to tell my son. He's just 9 years old. I have 3 children. And my son asked me, Daddy, are we okay? Say, no, we are fine. I didn't know how to formulate the sentence on how to tell my son that there is a problem outside. So what I did, I said, okay, let me just open the TV, and I put the news on, and then the boy said, oh, Daddy, this is a

0: our street. Look, that is our home. We are on the TV. For them, it was fun, but they saw our street on the TV. Say, yes, it's okay, that's our street, but that's the place where the smoke coming from. Then you could see how they were afraid, terrifying to say how that is happening on our street. And I was speechless. I was not able how to comfort them, how to make them feel safe. We yeah. can't come out due to our ethnicity, the way we look like. It's difficult. So it was a very terrifying moment.
1: And as the pastor told Kieran, he's made Belfast his home. He doesn't want to leave.
0: I've built my life here. I have no other home than Belfast.
2: Yeah.
0: So for me, I have no other choice than to stay here to face it. But my point is, I am a pastor. I pray just as my master Jesus told me, if you allow me to say in Matthew chapter 5, verse 9, the Bible says, blessed are the peacemakers, for they shall be called the children of God. We can turn ourselves into peacemakers and be the children of God as a family. We live together instead of fighting one and another one.
2: Yeah.
0: I have no other place to go. This is my home. This is my children's home. Where can I go again?
1: From Liveline. Back in a bit.
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4: Is even liam nach nianan tu jarmad riaf ar la mór. 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
1: Welcome back. They say never meet your heroes, but But if you do, at the very least, you might get a good story.

0: Oh, yeah, it was. Ken Doherty, freshly retired, told Dermot about working at Goff's as a teenager and meeting Alex Hurricane Higgins.
1: So it was an usher. I used to take tickets off the people, sit them in their seats, and I'd sit on the steps between the aisles and watch and have a bird's eye view of the snooker. And on the second afternoon, he taps me on the shoulder, Kevin Norton, and he says, come on up to the office, you know. So went up two flights of stairs, lo and behold, went into the office. There was Alex Higgins. Kevin introduced me to him. You can imagine I went bright red. I'd only ever seen him on television. I'd never met him in the flesh before. And Kevin said to him, he says, Alex, this young Ken Doherty just won the boys under 16 championship here in Ireland. I've given him a job here, look after snooker players and take tickets off the people as an usher, but give him a bit of inspiration and see the snooker and meet some of his heroes. And he says, you're his hero, you know. So Higgins comes over and shakes my hand. He goes, you know, the way he used to talk, like, you know, out the side of his mouth, you know, and always sniffing, like, you know, well done, kid, you know, and keep it up. And maybe one day we'll be playing out there. I said, that would be an honour. And it's great to meet you. You've been a true inspiration to me, Alex, to take up snooker. He says, never mind that, kid. When I'm playing tonight, just get me a drink. I says, yes, of course, whatever you'd like, you know. Well, he goes, if I ask you for an orange juice, that means a vodka and orange juice. And I said, while you're playing, Mr. Higgins? And he says, yes, kid. And if I ask you for a vodka and orange juice, that means a double.
2: He's like,
1: this
2: was
1: me meeting my hero. Yeah. After all these years, you know.
2: Yeah.
1: Anyway,
2: if I'm losing, make it a treble. Yeah.
0: Oh, the wild days of snooker. Now, yesterday, the FAI confirmed that they were putting Ireland's UEFA Nations League fixture with Israel on October 4th at a neutral venue abroad and behind closed doors. But where this will take place, we don't yet know. It's been a contentious match, to say the least. On the News at 1, Sports Minister Patrick O'Donovan joined Cian.
3: The FAI have made a decision here, having, I think, reflected on the rules that UEFA, who are the European governing authority for football, have made. And the reality is that the FAI are the governing authority in Ireland, and the decisions, the parameters within which they could make that decisions were very clear. And in the statement, which I noted there this afternoon, you know, if they didn't fulfil the fixture, the big losers in this, ironically, wouldn't have been Israel at all. The big losers in this would have been the Republic of Ireland's soccer team. They'd be forfeiting 6 points. There'd be a direct impact on their UEFA and FIFA rankings. And actually, the net result, and it's in the statement, is it would have actually have made it quite easier for Israel. The converse would be that Israel would actually be the main beneficiary of it. So the FAI have obviously taken considerable period of time to do this. They brought a motion to the UEFA, which is the European Association, that was rejected. And I think if they had done anything other than what they have done at the moment, they would be the people that would be penalised.
4: But do you think is it the right decision by the FAI? Do you think this game should go ahead?
3: I've always supported the FAI's independence, and I think it is really important that the independence of the organisation to make decisions in the best interests of the game within the rules that are laid down internationally for them, that's very important and should be respected. And it has been respected by the government and has been respected by me in the context of them arriving at a decision. And
4: so,
3: I understand.
4: So just to be clear, are you saying it's the right decision?
3: Well, Cian, whatever decision the FAI have arrived at here is a decision that they have made independently, and it's for them, it's the right decision, and the government will support them.
0: Minister Patrick O'Donovan on the News at 1. And that, as they say, is that. Or is it? On Drive Time yesterday, the Examiner's football correspondent, John Fallon.
5: There's been a lot of political reaction to this statement from the FAI today. Some focus coming on whether or not RTE should broadcast it again.
6: Yeah, that was always going to be brought into it. Yeah, I think Sinn Féin, who probably be the most vociferous on this, they've called it an act of cowardice to sort of move the game rather than stop the game, which is what the protest is all about. So I think that's where the attention is going to switch now, because the FAI have to hold an emergency general meeting To deal with the motion about boycotting the fixtures, and that will have to be voted upon by the General Assembly. But I think it was significant that the FAI statement today, all 700 words of it, did contain some quotes from the Palestinian Football Federation, who seem to have endorsed this decision. I think that's probably getting in ahead of the curve when the football members go to vote on this motion.
0: From Drive Time yesterday. Leaving that there for now.

0: for it is World Cup time. Take it away, Damien O'Mara.
1: 2 hours' time. It's an expanded tournament. We have three co-hosts for the first time. We have a World Cup which will largely be anchored in a country in the middle of much social and political turmoil. Hopefully, the football, as the tournament progresses, will eclipse all of that.
0: And if the beautiful game doesn't eclipse the geopolitics, don't fret too much. Just sit back, but get ready to dab your wet cheeks when you hear the eye-watering sums of money involved. Here's Dr. Linda King, Senior Lecturer in Design and Visual Culture at the Institute of Art, Design and Technology.
2: This World Cup, I mean, we were talking about it the other day, more teams than ever before. It is predicted to be the biggest sporting event ever in terms of attendance, revenue and global viewership. Mm.
3: Forbes described it as an economic engine on an unrivaled scale. And it's estimated that the Olympics made $5 billion in, I think, merchandising alone. But it's expected to make four times that.
2: Four times?
3: Yeah.
2: Oh, wow.
3: Yeah, three quarters of the world's population will be watching the World Cup.
0: And we will too, but we ain't got no skin in the game. Still hurts. We're going to have to wait till next year and hopefully the women in Brazil. But if we were to tog out, so to speak, who to go for? Here's Shay Given.
2: We can't support Ireland. Who are we going to support?
4: Well, I'm going to go to Scotland or our neighbours, I think. Let's go for them. They're a bit of an underdog, of course, as well, but very much like us in sort of, you know, major tournaments in the past. And of course, as I say, we know some of the players as well. And it'd be nice to see if Scotland done a really good World Cup this time.
2: Okay.
0: Scotland, okay, we'll take it under consideration. Or with Dermot, the wonderfully named Brian Debunk, who's written the shortest history of soccer.
5: Who will you be cheering for yourself?
6: I grew to love the game while living in Spain, and so I tend to follow Spain and support Spain in the World Cup.
0: Single transferable ole ole ole chant might work. Or is this country going to be the one? Here's commentator Alan Cawley.
5: Cape Verde is not a country that we would have normally have bunting for put up around our house. But there is a connection and maybe they could be our team.
7: Yeah, and it's a lovely connection as well, because you have, obviously, for fans of domestic football here in the country in League of Ireland, Pico Lopez, the Shamrock Rovers captain and a well-known figure in the game here. He will be representing the League of Ireland playing for Cape Verde, which, as I said, just a lovely, lovely story. And that's my point, Dermot, about the early part of the competition.
5: Yeah.
7: It will be filled with a lot of these type of stories, which is lovely, and it's part of football as well. When it gets into the knockout stages, you will get to the business end of the tournament, and that's when it will really kick off, which is fine. But certainly for him to be playing in the tournament is an unbelievable achievement, but for to be kicking off against the favourites as well, Spain, unbelievable for him.
0: Ooh, Cape Verde just past the post, I think. And for Dublin, Pico Lopez, well, here's his mammy Judy on how it all went down.
8: At the time, I think he was playing for Bowes, and he was in college at the time. He was doing a degree, and for that he had to set up a LinkedIn account, and he was contacted by message through LinkedIn from the, at the time, the current, wasn't the current manager, Rui Aguas, but he didn't understand. It was in Portuguese and he thought it was spam, so he ignored it. And then about 6 or 7 months later, I know, so make sure everyone check your spam. You never know what might happen or what might lie ahead. But 6, 7 months later, he was contacted again and decided this time, you know, I'll put it in Google Translate, and it transpires he was inviting him to join the Cape Verde team. At the time, he was looking to the diaspora, so he was trying to, you know, improve the standard on the team, and of course he couldn't wait. He was looking for his dad's birth cert and all the documentation that was required to get it official. And it didn't take too long, but within a few months he was on the team and making his debut. I think it was in Marseille at the time.
0: Always check your spam. Also on the line, his dad, Carlos.
9: Carlos, I keep calling him Pico. Where does the name come from, Pico?
10: I've named him Pico since he was a small baby.
9: What does it mean?
10: Because he used to be a very strong lad, and I just named him Pico with this ball underneath his arm.
9: Okay, so it's a nickname from when he was an infant, and it's followed him all the way to the World Cup. What will it mean to you, Carlos, to watch him take to the field against Spain wearing a Cape Verde jersey?
10: For me, it's been the biggest pleasure to see him play, because that was his dream since he was a baby, to become a footballer. But I think he never dreamed he would be playing for in the Copa of the World, you know?
9: Yeah.
0: And to what lengths would you go for the good of the game? Well, if you're Pico's heavily pregnant wife, Leah, very far indeed.
9: Leah, tell me what all of that was like. World Cup qualification on the line. I'm sure huge amount of excitement and nerves. And then you've got this other thing to deal with as well.
11: Yeah, no, it was absolutely crazy. We went in just for like a routine checkup, and me and my mum had the Cape Verde jerseys ready because we were planning on going home that night and sitting down and watching the game on the telly and just relaxing. And when I went into the coom, they said, oh, we're actually going to induce you. And I was just really naive, and I was like, oh, okay, yeah, but you know, when will that be? And they kind of looked at me and they were like, now.
9: Oh, no.
11: And then I had Pico FaceTiming me before the game, because he always calls me before a match. And I was still in the coom, and I was trying to find a background that didn't look like a hospital so that I could FaceTime him. Because I didn't want to put him off his game. I didn't want him to be like nervous or worried about me when, you know, this was the game that could qualify them for the World Cup. So, I found a plain wall, and I told him that everything was grand. And yeah, I just didn't let on to him because I didn't want to put him off.
0: Gobsmacked. You are some woman for one woman. Not everyone would have done that, nor indeed this.
9: Listen, you're not travelling around in this camper van, are you?
11: I am. I don't know if I'm mad, Ciarán, to be honest with you.
9: Well, Leah, I can answer that question for you if you want. But anyway, how many of you are in it?
11: Six adults and an 8-month-old baby.
9: Six adults and an 8-month-old in nappies. Leah, the smell in that camper van.
11: I know. I don't know what we're doing.
9: Jeez,
11: but we'll
9: have the windows open.
11: We'll have great crack, and we'll have great memories, and we'll probably end up killing each other by the end of it, but we'll see how it goes.
0: That'll be some trip. And on Inside Sport, the man himself.
12: You're the only Irishman at the World Cup. That must make you feel very proud in itself.
13: Yeah, like it's incredible. I know the story has probably got a few spins now at this stage, like, but it really is the stuff of dreams. It's like, I've always wanted to be a professional footballer, and I think even the journey to get to there, like, it's, you have to go through the struggles of part-time and working and where our league was at, like, a few years ago, to how it's developed. And it really is a story of progression, which makes me a lot happy, because every day I want to try and get better as a footballer, like, and these little steps of progression, like, where you're, as well as, like, you're becoming a full-time footballer, you're qualifying for Europa League competitions, Conference League, Champions League, and then to become an international footballer, albeit through a social media message. For me, it's really satisfying to show that, like, progression, because it means that, yeah, continue to try and improve every day.
0: Pico Lopez, and as Tony O'Donoghue said there, the only Irish man on the pitch. But Ken Early from Second Captains was in the stadium in Mexico for the opening ceremony. Yeah.
14: It wasn't bad. They certainly threw plenty at it. There was so many different sort of artists and performers and dancers and whatnot. Salma Hayek was there, you know, Shakira. Obviously, Gianni Infantino was there waving the World Cup around. As these things go, it wasn't bad. I mean, it wasn't great. They never are. I do wonder sometimes why they feel they have to add on so many non-footballing elements to what is already a very interesting event. Like, is the World Cup forgetting that it is the most famous thing in the room? Like, it doesn't actually need to have, you know, aging Mexican rockers to sort of, to make it interesting.
0: And he was also less than impressed by the latest edition of so-called hydration breaks.
14: It's like, why am I watching a football game and suddenly a bunch of ads in the middle of it? This is ridiculous. How have they thought that this is a thing they can just do? And of course, then it has a direct impact on what's happening in the match, because in this Mexico South Africa, South Africa had actually started to get into the game a little bit and were having their best spell of the game. And suddenly, oh, we've all got to stop for 3 minutes and take on much needed fluids, which you don't need. So

0: that you know, the broadcasters can show ads, and the rhythm of the game is completely gone. And when they restart, the game is reset into a different pattern. Mexico are back in control, and South Africa's little, you know, comeback, as it were, was stopped in its tracks. It's just, this is not what football is. Football is supposed to be a game of flow. It's supposed to be a game, you know, where the rhythm can sort of change, but it's continuous. This is the kind of the nature of the game, and they've just decided to insert a break here, and this turns it into a, well, I'm not going to say completely different sport, but it is definitely going to affect the way that the game is played.
1: Living your best life down in Mexico? Well, might all of this, shall we say, disgruntlement, be down to this?
2: The opening game of the World Cup, since 2006, it involves the hosts rather than the holders, and it often tends to be a real celebration event for the hosts. It seemed like that for Mexico, and we would have enjoyed it, wouldn't we?
0: Oh, absolutely. I think they would have enjoyed us being here, but I'm sure,
1: That's, I just said it all. And don't even start this man.
3: Dez is back again with the sports news. And Dez, really, you're still in mourning. Yourself and Gavin are still in mourning.
4: I acknowledge it's childish there, but but it's certainly not unique amongst Irish people. It should have been us thing.
3: Yeah.
5: It's black, we should be wearing it.
4: So the World Cup is underway. Now, the best game, the background to this, for those just getting up, the best of the two games last night was South Africa scoring a late winner to beat Czechia 2-1. But the thing is, this would have been South Korea versus the Republic of Ireland.
3: Okay.
4: But Czechia, as you remember, knocked us out in the penalty shootout.
3: How could I forget?
4: So yeah, exactly, and we can't, and we keep thinking we've only been in three World Cups. So Gavin and I would represent a lot of people who would just love to be there. But my story for you is this: I was in Czechia yesterday. I was there for the last 4 days. We reported on this when Ireland played there. There was no interest. Now, I was bang city centre. There wasn't one billboard, not one ad from a multinational sponsor of the World Cup, not one World Cup ad.
2: No people wearing T-shirts or jerseys
4: not
2: all over
4: one,
2: the place.
4: Didn't see a jersey.
3: Oh, that's, God, now, bitterness.
4: I was asking in
3: how
4: pubs,
3: bitter were you?
4: I was going, it's just wasted on you. Oh, it's just wasted on you. It's like the kids with all the money gets four selection boxes, you know, and you get a bar of chocolate.
3: They might have been somewhere, though, you just didn't see them.
4: No.
1: Bloody hell, stay back, Sarah. You checked the houses.
4: I was walking everywhere. We were all over. The only flag flying were on state buildings. I was asking people, they were all just shrugging. I'm not exaggerating at all.
3: Okay.
4: Not one ad.
2: Wasted on them.
4: And we're totally.
1: Okay, steady on, Des. Let it go. No.
4: At the airport yesterday when I was coming back, there was four lads having one beer before their flight. Another very un-Irish thing before their flight. And I couldn't help being overcome nearly with envy. But I went over to speak to them, and it was like adding insult to injury when I discovered the fellow I was speaking to even had an Irish name.
6: Oh. My name is Patrick Schwambera. I'm from Prague.
4: So I am amazed. This is the first football jersey I have seen. There are no flags. There is no... I do not sense any excitement here about the World Cup.
6: Yeah, maybe it's due to we are more like a hockey nation.
1: Ooh, well, now you've just been mean.
4: This could have been Ireland. I'm very sad.
6: I'm sorry. But we had to do it.
1: And on that suitably begrudging note, that's it for this week's playback. Thank you for listening. Talk to you next week.
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1: Every GAA season, cameras follow teams on the pitch. But on the sideline is another team. One that's passed on what they learned yesterday to shape those on the pitch today. That's what the game is built on. Because playing it forward isn't just about lifting cups, but lifting a team. And behind every county are those who lift us all. AIB, proud sponsor of the GAA All-Ireland Senior Football Championship. AIB, for the life you're after.
2: Is fúne atá sé leictreachas a úsáid ar bhealach níos cliste agus níos cliste. 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
5: Good evening. US President Donald Trump has criticised Israeli attacks on southern Lebanon today and called for an end to all strikes, including by the Iran-backed Hezbollah militant group. He said a peace agreement to end the war in the Middle East is close and that all sides should stand down. President Trump said the signing of a memorandum of understanding with Iran has been delayed by the Israeli strikes, but that it is scheduled to take place in a few hours. Here's David Landy of our foreign staff.
6: Rescue efforts are ongoing at the site of the deadly attack, a single apartment in a busy neighbourhood of southern Beirut. Nearby buildings and shops have suffered significant damage, with reports of more than a dozen people injured. Israel's military says it conducted a precise airstrike targeting a Hezbollah command centre in Daya, but Iran's top negotiator Mohammed Bagher Ghalibaf is warning that it could derail ongoing talks. The US president was swift in his condemnation, posting on his Truth social network that the attack on Lebanon's capital should not have happened and that both Israel and the Iran-backed armed group risk blowing up the prospect of a lasting peace. Further south, Israel's military has issued dozens more forced displacement orders. It says to allow for planned strikes against Hezbollah in the wake of two drones launched across the border into communities in northern Israel. David Landy, RT News.
5: The Taoiseach and Fine Gael leader Simon Harris has announced that the party is to develop a new blueprint for a united Ireland for publication at its Ardéche in November. He said it would define what a unified Ireland could mean in practical, political, economic and societal terms. The process, to be overseen by the academic Professor Deirdre Heenan, would examine the fiscal implications, public services and economic opportunities that could arise from unity. Welcoming the move, the Sinn Féin leader Mary Lou MacDonald called on the Fine Gael leader to support legislation that would require the government to produce a green paper on Irish unity. Gardaí have confirmed that a pilot scheme allowing for the use of tasers is to be extended to Limerick in the coming months. The scheme, which has been in place in three Garda stations in Dublin and in Waterford since last December, will run until the end of this year. Gardaí said the tasers have been used 15 times in the past 6 months.
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5: Tonight will be generally dry with a mix of cloud and clear spells and possible patches of mist. It will become cloudier in the southwest with drizzle possible. Lowest temperatures 9 to 12 degrees in light to moderate easterly or variable breezes. And that's all from the newsroom for now.
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2: Hello there, and you're very welcome to Poetry People with me, Rachel Hegarty. On the show, we'll hear poetry from Chandrika Narayanan Mohan and Katrina Lane. Caitlin O'Reilly and Johnny Collins will join me later to talk about a new book of poems and prose called Rune to Road. This anthology is a testament of the love of travel and learning about yourself through travel. But first, a warm welcome to Chandrika Narayanan Mohan. How are you?
3: Hello, I'm very well. How are you?
2: I'm delighted and more delighted with your debut collection. It's called The Salt of Something New and it's published by Daedalus. Tell us more about that title, The Salt of Something New.
3: It came from, I guess, the opening poem from the collection. The Salt of Something New is a line in it. It's not even the title of it. I mean, it is one of those things where you go through entire collection hoping that cool phrases stand out to you. And this is the only one that really did. But I suppose, yeah, it's about just the experience of having choice when you even have choice and the kind of strange, not quite bittersweet, but actually the strangeness of newness and even the option of newness.
2: And there's a lot of sea poems here and a lot of tasty stuff to eat. There's eating and drinking in the poems, as my mother would say. It's gorgeous.
3: My friend did notice there's a lot of meat in it. And I was like, I think it's because I was trying not to eat meat for a long time. I think it just came out through the poems.
2: Well, it's all tasty. It's all good. So we'll dive into the collection. Would you please start us off and read Stoppard, please?
3: Stoppard. Reeking of bonfire, wine drizzled, hot-mouthed, thinking of a girl I once wanted to make my wife. But what good am I across a sea, drunk and full of silence?
2: Gorgeous. Now, one of your job titles is cultural consultant. What does that mean?
3: It means that I worked in arts management for over 10 years. So I specialised in marketing and fundraising and business development for arts organisations for a long time. And then when I finally was got the immigration status, that meant I could quit my job. I could just live and work freely, which took a long time, about 8 years. Then I had the option of quitting my job. And so I did. And it just means that I now take those aspects of my old jobs and I use them in a freelance manner. So I advise arts organizations on, you know, things like strategy, communications, marketing, sometimes equality and inclusion. Basically, I just thought cultural consultant kind of wraps it all up. But also, like, you know, I've advised a theatre company on fairy tales and, you know, doing devising. And I kind of just end up in, I wear an awful lot of hats. I'm a bit of a Swiss Army knife.
2: I like that analogy of a Swiss Army knife. It's very cool. The book is also filled with amazing poems about women in science. And I really lap them up. So would you please read Oracle for us?
3: Oracle. So this is a poem that I wrote as part of an Institute of Physics writing residency where I interviewed different physicists and wrote poems kind of about their stories. This is based on an interview with Ma'erin meteorologist Linda Hughes, who people might recognize from the television. Girls aren't supposed to play with storms, but I am wound around them, their intricacies, soft breezes and brutalities. Why wouldn't this be a place for a girl? Surely we belong in the eye of things, in the precision point of potential destruction. Haven't we always been seer, soothsayer, truth teller, Cassandra? Eyes always on things that shift, that flow, that rise and fall, the patterns of the world. Mouthpiece for foretelling, numbers and statistics flowing from fingertips, all lipstick and research. I hope they see me, messy pigtails, diamond-eyed, lightning-brained. I hope they point at the screen and ready themselves. Curiosity ignited, prepared to step into a world of wind and blaze, salted equations, dark water and sky.
2: Wonderful. The opening leaves us in no doubt about the changing landscape of women in the STEM areas, those science, technology, engineering and maths. And I love the mythical reference to

0: Cassandra. A weather woman is a first year. All lipstick and research is bang on. It's great. But tell us more about your time as writer in residence. That must have been a rich area to mine for poems.
1: Yeah, I mean, again, all these things tie in together. It was when I was dealing with immigration issues as a consistent low-lying terror for so long, I didn't write poems about other things, really. It was all really focused on immigration and belonging and home. And once I got that stability with the stamp for permission, I remembered I had interests. And that's when I started remembering that I actually really like arts and science and the intersections between them. And I hadn't explored that in a really long time. So yeah, I started writing poems about scientific processes, then got a science gallery, Dublin, rest in peace, a rapid residency to talk to a space weather researcher and make poems about her life. And yeah, the idea is to sort of demystify discovery, to ask about the pivots, challenges, things they might consider failure, successes, like of their careers. And my angle was I wanted to focus on, I suppose, marginalized people in STEM, which is kind of everyone except one kind of person, which is a bit ridiculous. But the pool of people I always choose are people who would self-identify as underrepresented in STEM areas. So yeah, so I had this incredible group of people that I got to interview, and Linda Hughes was one of them. And yeah, this is part of the collection, but that pamphlet is just free to download from my website because it's I see it as a public engagement piece.
0: It's wonderful. So many thanks. Would you please read us out with one of your lovely summer poems called Balskaddon Beach?
1: Yes, this is Balskaddon Beach. She offered me the sea, the first time in the swift blink of summer when my own home was a fist. Gifted a sanctuary by the water, a vast sparkling seduction by day, by night, an endless obsidian tongue. Sleeping with the window open, the roar and hush a salve to impatient footsteps on wooden floors. First time swimming alone, I'm staring the horizon in the eye, its kindly cold freeze holding me firm. In time, I built my own sanctuary above pavements, buses, rooftops, a soft small room gazing into the sky. This time when she offered me the sea, the grey diamond swell, the whistling wind, I chose land.
0: That's only gorgeous. Thank you so much for coming in to see us.
1: Thank you so much.
0: That was Chandrika Narayanan Mohan with her new collection, The Salt of Something New, and it's published by Daedalus Press. You're listening to Poetry People with me, Rachel Hegarty. You can email us anytime at poetrypeople@rte.ie. Now, it's lovely to welcome Caitlin O'Reilly and Johnny Collins to Poetry People. How are you, lads?
2: Fine, thank you.
0: Now, Caitlin, you have edited a book of poems and prose that has contributions from loads of different people from loads of different backgrounds, many of whom have traveller background or traveller heritage. It's called Rune to Road and it's published in collaboration with Molly, the Museum of Literature Ireland. So tell us more about this title, Caitlin, Rune to Road. Do you think that old forced settlement policies before has led to the ruination of certain kinds of traveller culture and other cultures?
2: I think for the title, it's quite a personal thing. I think the anthology was a personal response to my own journey. So when I was thinking of a title, I think the only thing that came to mind to me was From Ruin to Road. I was considering myself when I was younger, where I had like no connection towards literature or writing, and I wasn't encouraged by anybody, not my teachers, not my family. So I had that moment in time where I didn't connect with writing, I didn't connect with books until I did, until I finally realised I had that connection and I could make it grow into something beautiful. So I started writing when I was around 12, and then when I was 16 I applied for the Edna O'Brien bursary, and from there on out it just spread its wings. So I think that is what the title really means to me personally. The ruin was before of not knowing who I was, not knowing what I could be, and having a very sheltered view of my own self. And then the road is the path I'm on now as a writer and as an Irish traveller writer.
0: It's wonderful. So

0: Let's dive into this wonderful anthology. Caitlin, will you please read us your poem, Oddity with Movement?
1: Of course. Oddity comes with movement. The erosion of stone disfiguring figures through time. The roll of a turning wheel, the shimmer of liquor, and strangely nothing. As all things pass, it becomes needless to make hard work time quintessential. But I'll always be there. The immortalization of morrow is nimble and weak in the hands of the new dawn, and nothing more than fragmented prose crumbled and misplaced on the voyage home. The beauty of this instant is gone and forever unreachable, though my hand extends for sand to fall through my fingers and be lost in the wind, remembered but still, sad to succumb such a death in moment.
0: That's only beautiful. The image of that turning wheel hints at nomadic lifestyle and indeed is the emblem for some travellers. But the shape of this poem, lots of white gaps between these fragmented lines, might symbolise how fragmented traveller identity has become. But the ending is full of mystery, Caitlin. Tell us a bit more about that ending, the sands going through your fingers.
1: I think when I was writing this poem, which was many moons ago, I can say. I was thinking of my journey again as a person, and as a person who began to travel in an odd way, different to every other traveller around me. When I talk to my mother and my father or my grandparents, they're travelling the road, they're travelling the soil and the land, but I found myself travelling over the seas. So I think these gaps in my poem would showcase that while I am moving and traveling, it's an odd sort of movement that's very detached from my own family, my own heritage. So those gaps are me trying to fill in the space, but failing ultimately. But I don't think it's a bad failure. I think it's a new failure that should be showcased in a nice light. The ending, I think, is just to showcase that it will fall away, these travelling moments. Like my parents, when they were travelling, they used to travel all over the country until they settled in the early 90s in Dublin. And they don't travel anymore. They don't do any of that. And they tell me these stories and they like drift off, like forgetting some parts of it, trying to remember the times they were travelling. And they do appreciate being settled, but I do think they do long to travel again, just as I am when I settled back in Dublin after my trips abroad. I'm thinking, oh, I'd love to go back to Italy, or I'd love to go back to Paris. It's always going to be there in a person. It always will slip away, some small moments. So when you're in the moment, you're thinking, oh, this will stay with me forever. This is a moment. By next week, it's gone. So I think I wanted to represent that.
0: And you represent it so well with those big fragmented gaps between the lines. It's wonderful. So, From Ruin to Road is a collaboration between Molly and members of the travelling and non-travelling community. It is a fine reclamation of traveller identity and a powerful example of what happens when a young woman decides she wants to do something to acknowledge and protect her identity and traveller identity. But we're also lucky enough to have the wonderful poet Johnny Collins here with us. Johnny, what do you make of all of this book?
2: I think this is going to be a brilliant book. I think it's going to be really cool. But there seems to be kind of a point put on it about travellerness and traveller identity and traveller this and traveller that. I am a traveller. I am in this book. Caitlin's a traveller. Caitlin wrote this book. But I don't think inherently this book is about travellers or traveller identity. I think by us writing it and participating in it, of course, it in that way naturally is part of traveller culture. Mm-hmm. But I think this book itself is more a testament of love to travel and to learning about yourself. And whether you're from the Irish traveller community or you're a settled person from England or you're anybody else in between, I think you can understand that feeling of learning who you are and learning about yourself through travel and seeing other places in the world. And ultimately to me, which might not be the same for Caitlin, but ultimately to me, that's what this is all about, you know?
1: And if I can add, I do wholly agree with Johnny, where I do appreciate my own identity, and it is definitely there in my book. And that's why I invited Johnny and I invited you, Rachel, because we share a different heritage compared to a lot of other people in the novel, in the mythology, sorry. But I think it's important that it's not just Traveller. I remember when I was first considering this project, I have not done a project to this extent before, and I was really considering what I'd want to do. And I talked to some people, some older mentors of my own, and they told me, like, why not a Traveller anthology? Why not that? And I thought about it. I was like, could I do this? Do I have the will to do this? And ultimately I said no. And that no wasn't, again, a failure like my poem. It was more so an appreciation for my own self, separate to my identity, that I know Traveller writers, I know Traveller creatives, I'm sitting in a room with them right now, and I really appreciate them, I really love them as creatives. But also, I know so many creatives who are not Travellers, who appreciate me and appreciate my culture, and have been on my path, just as you two have been on my path as well. So I wanted to showcase everybody on my journey through their own work. And that's ultimately what makes From Ruin to Road.
0: It's wonderful. That's a great reminder that whether you're from a Traveller tradition or a non-Traveller tradition, the call of the road is the call of the road. Now, Johnny, with all that in mind, would you please read us your delightful poem, A Love Letter to Paris?
2: A Love Letter to Paris. The smell of smoke that drifts down from an overhead terrace. The suave blur of many a pretty face that floats down the streets of Paris. The antique statues that pass the paintings that will surely outlive us. The bridges that lead to roads that lead to metros speeding past without a moment's notice. Shops full of mementos of time spent in a foreign land. The beauty of Paris is undoubtedly grand. The vibrance of the city is quite bold. And it's still all too easy to lose yourself in chiaroscuro and marble gold.
0: Johnny Collins there, reading his poem, A Love Letter to Paris. Joining Johnny was Caitlin O'Reilly, editor of Ruin to Road, which is published in collaboration with Molly, the Museum of Literature Ireland. Now, you're very welcome, Katrina Lane. Thanks for coming in to see us. And hearty congratulations. You are the winner of the 2026 Seamus O'Kaneda Award. Co-cardas.
3: Yeah, Garamila Magas. I was down in Limerick last week actually receiving the award from Limerick Writers' Centre, and they've been in operation for the last 20 years. They're doing great work under the direction of Dominic Taylor, but they have a poetry editor with their revival press called Tomás O'Chalán, a Gael Gore, a Fila, a Moonthor, and he's been instrumental in instigating a new literary poetry competition for Limerick. It was won last year by Maura Dinny Wren, that was the inaugural, and myself this year.
0: It's wonderful. It's great that Irish language poetry is being promoted. And how do you feel about winning such an award?
3: Yeah, I've been writing with for the last, since the pandemic really, and I was accepted into Poetry Ireland Introductions Cadley in 2022, and that gave me a great confidence, I suppose, and I've won seven or eight competitions since Oscailge, and a couple in English. But I think getting your work to competitions, particularly in the Irish language, is very advantageous, because you have the likes of Paddy Bush, who awarded me Listowel last year, and, you know, Louis Dupuyer reading your work, and it's an opportunity to be read by great poets. And Alvin Garvey, in fact, highly commended me in court. So it's a way of getting your work in front of people who are writing a long time.
0: So let's hear one of those prize-winning poems. Would you please read for us The Fisherman's Knot, Katrina?
3: Okay. This is, I'm going to read the Irish first and then the English. I live in Connemara, up at Boreen, and I walk by the Atlantic Ocean, and there's lots of lobster pots hanging around with, you know, fishermen's knots and so on. Fisherman's knot is also a knitting stitch. This is the tiniest poem I've ever written in my life, Rachel. It's a love poem, a grief poem for my sister who died in May, 3 years ago. And grief has a lot of stages, as you know, but this poem is just from pure love. So I dedicated, obviously, to my sister Marion Lane, but to everybody who's lost someone that they miss.
0: Lovely.
3: Snaim an iscara. Ní dilig tú a amper, ní ulach do chuifna. 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Fisherman's knot. It is not hard to carry you. Your memory is no weight. Like spider threads dancing silver stitch upon stitch, your soul memory is so finely woven into me, a nest of gleaming gems, knit firm like a fisherman's knot.
0: Anna Jess, Mahu. This is an amazing elegy to your late sister, your beloved sister, Marianne Leigh. And there's lots of lovely images. But that fisherman's knot made me think of a metaphor. And in some ways, the poem feels to me like it might be our knot to the Irish language, that we are tied in that tangle. And it's not heavy to carry, but it's complex.
3: Yeah, actually, there is an element of that in it as well. And that's why, you know, somebody coming cold to it can read it in a different way. But I agree with you. And that is, I write a lot about the Irish language as well as a woman herself, the Aisling. And I have a lovely poem about the Irish language as well, but we'll leave that for another day.
0: It's wonderful. So many thanks to Catriona Lane. Will you please read us out with The Saint and the Snake?
3: Yeah, and I just want to tell you about this poem. Basically, this isn't the one that won the prize, but the reason I'm reading this is because it's my father's anniversary in the same month of May. So Daddy died on the 18th of May, and then Marian died 3 years ago. The Saint and the Snake. Spellbound by our father's stories, we followed him over the stile, through the high grass to the stone. This was no ordinary standing stone. This magnitude of angle between heaven and earth was a solidified snake. A 5th century snake struck by Patrick's crozier as it slid and slithered away into the soil. We lay our fingers into the imprint of Patrick's hand, a folk fossil hidden in a hayfield in Roscommon, behind a cottage fallen in on itself. This field fed butterflies and bees. It was never winter here. I have no child to follow my footsteps, no chubby fingers to trace Patrick's handprint. So I write my father's folk tales as proof of the saint and the snake. And with a red pen, I will circle the stone on the map for you. A naive agus a nahir. Muj fui gyasa ag shkelta or nahir. All anunt har an glee, har an game. 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

0: 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From me, Rachel Hegarty, our producer, Therese Kelly, goodbye, and thanks for listening to Poetry People.
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11: He was leaving his home on Sarsfield Road and taking everything, including

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1: He's gradually extended his operation. Audiences and advertisers have followed. Radio Dublin showed that there was money to be made and that anyone could make it. It was illegal, of course.
0: Cook's new home at 58 Inchicore Road was a ramshackle detached Victorian bungalow on its own grounds, with plenty of room for the 100-foot transmitter aerial to tower over the property.
2: The place was a little on the rough side, with big holes in the floor. The same floor was also seemingly the main ashtray in the house.
0: This description of Radio Dublin was written by a visiting English journalist in 1981.
2: The station looked like a local hangout for all and sundry. Some of the guys in the living room were throwing burning bits of paper at each other.
3: There were tiles missing off the roof. The place was in absolute bits. A lot of the house was derelict.
0: This is Neil Hayes, the Radio Dublin DJ we met in our last episode, together with his photographs of Jimmy Savile.
3: The transmitter room was secure, and it was secured by a big steel door.
4: That was also his bedroom, wasn't it?
3: That was his bedroom. That's where he lived. That's where his heating came from, the transmitter. No one was allowed into Eamon's room.
0: One day, when Eamon Cook was out, Neil was able to sneak in and take photos of Cook's bedroom, which looks, well, dangerous.
3: It was quite a smelly room. There was a bed in the corner, definitely a bed that hadn't seen sheets or duvets changed in an awful long time. Just kind of mouldy. It had electric wires on the window to prevent entrance, like an electric fence running across the window, which I have pictures of here.
0: Eamon Cook didn't just electrify the windows. He did the same to the metal doors.
5: When they put steel doors into the station, they used to tell the electrician, don't come near the place because those doors are electrocuted. If you touch them, you'll get electrocuted.
0: It made his home at the Radio Dublin studios a bit of a fortress, protected from the authorities.
3: The window would have been wired up to mains.
6: That's dangerous.
3: Well, it's dangerous for someone trying to get through the window.
0: Cook weaponized electricity. 20 years after his first wife, Helena, died from touching a kettle in their home, the same danger now existed in Cook's new Inchicore residence.
3: I remember one day making a cup of tea and I went to the kitchen downstairs behind the studio and I got an electric shock just from putting on the kettle, just from touching the area near the kettle in the kitchen.
0: The 1980s were going to be a decade where Eamon Cook continued to defy the authorities, both on air at Radio Dublin and in the shadows as a serial child abuser. But his control was under threat, and as some of his victims grew into young adults, they began to fight back. I'm Peter Mulryan. From RTE Documentary on One, this is Pirate Predator, Episode 5, Defiance. After the staff mutiny and Eamon Cook's departure from Sarsfield Road, Siobhan and Anne were free of his abuse. But as Anne remembers, the captain cast a long shadow.
7: Eamon Cook then never stopped stalking me. There was no point in my teenage evolution where Eamon Cook was not a factor, where he wasn't in the shadows somewhere, where he wasn't going to pop out somewhere, where he wasn't going to drive along and torment me in his car.
0: Siobhan also remembers Cook kept a close eye on her and others he had previously abused.
8: And he would curb crawl as well. He would drive in his car, one of the Jaguars, and he'd slow down as you're walking by, and he'd slow down real slow and then speed off.
7: Even though Eamon Cook was intimidating me constantly, I refused to let him see. So if he was rolling alongside me on the curb in his car and pulled and his window down and he's saying stuff out the window to me, I wouldn't engage with him. I wouldn't talk to him. I wouldn't look. I would just keep walking as though he didn't exist.
0: Even though Siobhan and Anne had outgrown the physical grip of Eamon Cook, they could see new children, new victims, taking their place.
8: And he might have another child that we don't know who it would be in the front seat with him.
0: Cook almost always seemed to have a child in his presence.
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0: at the stage of 40 years.
1: As Jerry was only starting out in his radio life, it was about 1981 when he went to see the Radio Dublin studios.
2: The first time I met Eamon Cook, I arrived in Radio Dublin. He was going someplace and he had the Jaguar car, which he sort of was well known for driving. The one little strange thing I found was he was going somewhere, so I went with him wherever he was going. He was calling in someplace. He put me in the back seat of the car. And then there was this young child who was about sort of 6, 7, 8, I would have thought, at the time, and he was in the front seat. And I made the comment, oh, is this one of yours, you know, that I thought was his son? And he sort of kind of smiled and said, no, he said. It's patently obvious now what was going on.
1: Cook didn't just exert control over his victims when they were in his presence. Even away from him, he wanted them to know he was watching and listening.
3: Because he used to tell us when we were in the house that he had the house bugged. And you'd be going to the loo and you'd be saying, can he hear what we're thinking?
1: Siobhan again.
3: What he used to do was connect into your telephone wires to all the people in the area. He'd connect into their telephones. I think it was to do it because he was cut off. So he'd tap into other people's to get their lines.
1: Anne and Siobhan navigated their teenage years in the 80s, carrying far more than most girls of their age.
3: So when other girls were finding out naturally the biology of a young man, I had already known. So I wouldn't say I wasn't interested in boys, but I didn't want to really have anything to do with them. And that's one of the things I think was taken away from a person when they're abused at a young age. So I was very good at, you know, putting things into little compartments in my mind. So that just went into a box and that was closed. And I never said a word in school to anybody. I never told anybody.
1: Siobhan's parents both knew what had happened to her. Anne, on the other hand, had told absolutely no one of her abuse, which isolated her even further.
4: And of course, I was locked into the fact that my parents didn't know. So because my parents didn't know, there was no one I could go to say, look, this is really, I'm finding this harder and harder to deal with as I get older.
1: Mary, who we met in our last episode, also struggled through her teenage years after her abuse alongside Siobhan and Anne.
5: I wasn't offered any counselling at the time because I never spoke about it. But in my own way, like, I developed a different thing where I would constantly clean. I'd be very, very OCD. And I don't ever remember being like that until I got into my teenagers, until I realised what actually happened to me. And then I wanted everything clean. Like, I'd scrub my hands raw. You know, I'd wash myself, you know, that in itself, I had to come to terms with and understand why I was like that. But sure, I didn't know that that was the reaction to what had happened to me.
1: When I arrived into Radio Dublin's studios as a 19-year-old in 1981, I'd no idea any of this was going on. I'd come to interview Eamon Cook as part of a book I was writing on pirate radio. Thinking back now, I don't actually remember any of what he said to me when I first met him. But I do remember the scene very clearly. The studio was dark. Cook sipped tea from a mug, chain smoked, and stared at the ground. To my right, a slight girl was sunk into a beaten-up sofa. She had a child in her lap. I now know that was Cook's first child, and the young mother was only 16 or 17 years old. But back then, I just thought it was strange and a bit odd that a young girl and a baby were there when I was interviewing Cook, which is probably why it stuck with me. Don't forget, at this stage, Cook was still married to his second wife, Joan.
6: She told me one day that she was the second wife. And I said, okay, what happened to the first wife then? Which is, she fell down the stairs and he found her at the end of the stairs one morning. She thinks she broke her neck. And I thought, okay.
1: It must have been a really strange time for Joan when Cook fathered his first child with that young girl, because Joan was still

0: living with him. DJ Sean Meaney.
1: He was seemed to be in control of Joan, telling everyone what to do. You know, you'd be guessing what happened there, because whether she was in a relationship with him, or whether they come to some agreement, or whether she'd found out maybe, and maybe he knew that she found out. I mean, I'm guessing.
0: Sean remembers Joan well, because she was the one who fired him from Radio Dublin after he'd seen Cook on top of a young girl.
1: And it was Joan that told me, you see, he'd never approached me about anything. Joan, he would give Joan the job of hiring and firing, as it were, or explaining things. So, yeah, he never really confronted me about anything. She seemed to do everything to do with the studio, and she was quite a nervous character. I'm not sure if she suffered badly with her nerves. Again, she used to smoke quite a lot, you know.
0: Joan was clearly another of Cook's victims, though in a very different way to the children he abused. Meanwhile, throughout the early 80s, pirate radio was surging, posing an escalating headache for Irish authorities.
2: It was a week of mixed news for the many pirate radio stations now operating in this country. A survey claimed that the pirates now have 60% of the listening audience under the age of 25, and the operators now claim they have more listeners in the Dublin area than RTE's Radio 2. But in the Dáil, the minister, Mr. Cooney, announced he would be introducing legislation providing for fines of up to £10,000 for illegal broadcasting, a move welcomed by all.
0: While the legal battles over pirate radio rumbled on, Eamon Cook remained a fixture in the Irish radio landscape, even appearing on RTE Radio 1 to project an image entirely at odds with his reality as a paedophile.
3: Radio Dublin has always been involved with, say, at Christmas time, the toy appeal, Easter time, the eggs for the children. How did that idea come about?
4: I think it just started from people asking, could we lend a hand? They were down and out coming up to Christmas time. Could we lend a hand, get them something for this, that and the other? Or get clothes for the children, or toys for them, or whatever. It just escalated from there onwards.
0: Cook was now trying to legitimise Radio Dublin, to go legal and get a broadcast licence.
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6: At 17 minutes past one this morning, Mr. Bobby Sands, the IRA MP for Fermanagh South Tyrone, died.
0: During the 1981 Northern Ireland hunger strikes, Bobby Sands' death sparked mass protests across the island, including attempts to take over pirate radio stations to broadcast Republican messages.
7: H-blockers and their supporters were breaking into radio stations to put their message across.
6: Another attempt was made to clear the road, this time at high speed.
0: As the station came under attack from protesters, DJ Neil Hayes assumed Eamon Cook would defend Radio Dublin and its young employees. But instead, he took the coward's way out.
7: They came towards the radio station. Eamon was up, he was fidgeting, and they attacked the radio station. They smashed down the windows at the front, and I was in there, got injured in the incident. But Eamon had jumped out the window, out the back, and he'd scurried down a drain pipe and down to the tracks. And he appeared then at the back of the crowd, if you know what I mean. The crowd were all at the front of the radio station, the front of the building, and suddenly Eamon appeared at the back.
0: Throughout all of this time, Cook continued to abuse children. How many, we don't know. For some of Cook's victims, like Anne, they continued to struggle daily with the after effects of his abuse.
8: It's not that the person's entire moral compass is crushed, but their sexual compass is crushed when it is interfered with as a young child. The development of your sexual identity, the development of your sexual autonomy is crushed. Your compass is just all over the place. So that is a very typical. But it's, I mean, I can say it's typical, but for living with it and experiencing it was very different.
9: Remember, if there's something happening in your area, let us know. It's Radio Dublin.

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1: Cook continued to come up with yet more inventive ways of gaining power and access to even more young women when he launched the annual Miss Radio Dublin competition.
2: It wouldn't be all that inaccurate to call green-eyed 20-year-old Janet a proper little miss. Not if you consider that in the last year she had collected an assortment of titles, including Miss Radio Dublin. If her face is familiar, it's because she can also be seen in the sides of buses advertising jeans.
1: Eamon Cook was also up to a few other eye-raising ventures at this time, including launching a pop-up pirate station for Fianna Fáil just before the 1982 general election.
3: The only party capable of providing a stable government. And don't forget, Fianna Fáil are committed to licensing local community radio when they return to office.
4: Irish Press, 18th of February, 1982. The latest illegal radio station broadcasting pop music in Dublin is run by Fianna Fáil from the Dublin headquarters near the GPO. Last night, Captain Eamon Cook, head of the illegal Radio Dublin, confirmed that his organisation had installed the transmitting equipment for Fianna Fáil some days ago.
1: Eamon Cook probably hoped that backing Charlie Haughey would help him secure his Radio Dublin licence. But in true political fashion, denials quickly followed.
4: A Fianna Fáil spokesperson, who said he was in charge of Dublin Central bill posters, denied that they had transmitting equipment installed.
1: Fianna Fáil went on to win that election under Charlie Haughey, having harnessed some of the youth vote with Eamon Cook's help. But no licence was forthcoming. Throughout the early 80s, Radio Dublin broadcast request shows and sent recordings to Irish troops in the Lebanon. They even flew out DJs for live shows.
5: As well as that, your request for the Lebanon, if you've got any you'd like played on the show tomorrow, well then get them into me.
1: By raising funds for army widows and running official army ads, Cook gained another layer of respectability.
5: We'll see you all tomorrow when we'll be recording the show for the troops. So the Radio Dublin, Dublin Town. Bye-bye, good luck.
1: The following year, 1984, Eamon Cook was back in the headlines, but for all the wrong reasons. By now, the young woman who had fathered his first child had broken free and cut off contact.
6: Do you want to say your name yourself?
7: George, that's all I want to say, not a second name, because if it's on tape, I don't want to incriminate myself.
1: This is George. He used to work around the pirate radio scene in Dublin, doing security and driving.
7: We used to go to the radio station, and yeah, I used to go and pick up the DJs and bring them there and bring them home.
1: After escaping Cook, the young mother of his first child, whom we'll call Claire, started a new relationship. For Cook, this meant one thing. He'd lost control over her. Having seen a young man with Claire and his young child, Cook got furious. And this is when he approached George.
7: Yeah, it was said he was having an affair with his girlfriend or whatever. He just wanted him sorted out.
1: By now, Claire, her child, her boyfriend, who we're not naming, were living together in a flat on the South Circular Road in Dublin. George introduced Eamon Cook to a man called Mick.
7: I knew Mick a long, long time, and he needed money badly. Eamon Cook told me give him so much, so I just put him in contact with Mick.
1: Cook wanted Claire's new boyfriend hurt, and he didn't care if she and their child were caught in the crossfire.
7: He wanted badly damaged. Catch him when he's coming in the flat or whatever.
1: Cook agreed to pay Mick £100 and a Christmas hamper for the job.
7: We just went and bought a bottle of petrol and made the petrol bomb.
1: Mick had filled a milk bottle full of petrol. He lit it and lobbed it in the window of the flat. setting the place alight.
4: The upstairs occupants escaped from the burning building, but an occupant downstairs suffered from severe inhalation of fumes and was rushed to St. James's Hospital.

0: Luckily, Claire, her child and her boyfriend were all out at the time of the attack, but their flatmate was injured.
1: Garda forensic experts examined the scene, and at lunchtime on Saturday, a man was arrested.
2: He was just taken away, handcuffed, and he said, "You look for attempted murder." And I said, "Well, it wasn't me." All I did was, as I said, introduce Amy Cook to Meek, and that was it. That's as far as it went.
1: Five Dublin men were charged in connection with the setting on fire of a house on the South Circular Road on November 23rd last.
2: Somebody grasped because they got the whole lot of us.
0: Throughout 1985, Cook and the four men he'd involved in doing his dirty work awaited trial. Radio Dublin kept on broadcasting with Eamon Cook still at the helm, and Cook kept on abusing children.
3: 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By all means, ring us in for a request right into the station here. Let's know what you think of this station. Some of your letters in this week, now the language, I couldn't read them out over the air. I can understand your...
0: Disturbingly, since this series began publishing, we've been contacted by someone who I've spoken with and who has told us the following.
4: I know that in the mid-1980s, Eamon Cook and an associate from Radio Dublin routinely targeted competing radio stations, cutting down their aerials or sabotaging their equipment. More alarmingly, I recently learned that Cook's accomplice was suspected of child abuse and came under Garda investigation before taking his own life, a fact I've since confirmed with his family. A third man, frequently in their company, but not involved in Radio Dublin, has also since been exposed for exploiting children. I suspect there could even have been a wider circle of offenders involved. Either way, I believe Eamon Cook at times operated within a paedophile ring, where those involved were likely covering each other's tracks, trading victims, or abusing them together.
0: While we cannot independently corroborate this information, the caller did provide us with those men's names, together with other details that sadly do add up. We also got a tip-off of another paedophile ring around Thomas Street in the 1960s, again with names, including Eamon Cook. Throughout 1986, Cook awaited trial on charges relating to that arson attack on the home of the mother of his first child. 1986 was also the same year Anne decided to break her silence around Cook's abuse. She confided in Siobhan's mother, who was shocked to learn Anne's family didn't know, and urged her to tell them.
5: I went home and I called my dad at work. And I said, "Dad, I need to talk to you. Can you come home?" He was in that front door within 10 minutes. I stood in front of him in the kitchen and said to him, "Dad, I need to tell you that Eamon Cook abused me." He just guided me to the couch, said, "Sit there, you're okay." He went out, he made a call to the Rape Crisis Centre. And from that point on, he began delivering me for help, or what he perceived was going to help. But of course, he had no clue of the depth or the extent of the abuse. That was something that neither of my parents or any of my family ever really got to touch upon.
0: But keeping the abuse in for so long had a devastating impact on Anne.
5: Alcohol very quickly took hold, which of course just leaves you more vulnerable, more subject to different kinds of abuse, more subject to self-abuse, more subject to everything.
0: Having broken her silence on Cook's abuse, Anne now wanted him stopped and decided it was finally time to bring her allegations to Gardaí.
5: So I tried to gather together a group of victims who I knew were victims to go with me to the guards, and we were going to tell the guards, and that would stop him, in my mind.
6: What did the guards do?
5: Nothing.
6: You mean nothing?
5: When I say nothing, I don't know what the guards did, is the actual truth.
0: Whatever Gardaí did with the information, it didn't affect Eamon Cook's arson trial, which began on October 22nd, 1986, as Georgia members.
2: I know he was there. Cook,

0: We were all there. It was me, Mick, Amy Cook. Yeah, it was five of us.
1: As the mastermind behind the attack, the judge wanted to deal with Eamon Cook separately 2 weeks later. However, the judge did hand down sentences to George and his accomplices that day.
2: Two men who admitted setting fire to a flat with the intention of injuring a man who was friendly with a former girlfriend of Captain Eamon Cook, the owner of Radio Dublin, were given a 4-year and a 3-year suspended sentence at Dublin Circuit Criminal Court yesterday. Two other men who admitted conspiring to cause grievous bodily harm were given 1-year suspended sentences.
1: That newspaper article, published on October 23rd, 1986, is the exact same day Dublin schoolboy Philip Kearns went missing, a case which is still unresolved.
3: Gardaí in Dublin have appealed for help to trace a missing 13-year-old schoolboy who was last seen leaving his home in Rathfarnham after lunch on Thursday to walk back to school.
1: Philip's story quickly drew huge media attention, with his mother and father appearing on RTE 5 days after he first disappeared.
4: It was completely out of character for him to be home. He always came home within a quarter of an hour, 20 minutes, unless he had football or unless he had any other activity or, you know.
5: What do you think has happened, from what you know already?
6: Well, my feeling is that he wasn't the kind of boy that had run away or child that had run away. He was much too quiet, and he wasn't anyway self-assured or so. The only thing I think is somebody or something must have, by either coercion or trickery, taken him, you know?
1: Today, the Philip Kearns case remains one of Ireland's most high-profile unsolved mysteries. And if you Google Eamon Cook, his name will appear as being connected. But back in October 23rd, 1986, the day Philip went missing, Eamon Cook was likely reeling.
7: At that stage, he was awaiting the decision of a judge as to whether he was going to be sentenced on charges of firebombing.
1: Gareth O'Callaghan DJed at Radio Dublin when starting out in radio.
7: The case had been adjourned because the judge wanted to consider whether he would send Cook to jail or whether it would be a suspended sentence.
1: Gareth knew Eamon Cook. He is also a second cousin to Philip Kearns. And at the time Philip went missing, Gareth believes Cook was on his best behaviour with his own trial just days away.
7: Cook wanted to avoid being jailed because he was going to apply for a licence to run a legal radio station. And he was trying to raise money for that purpose, and to have a jail sentence slapped on him would deprive him of the opportunity of applying for a licence. So therefore, if you can imagine, in some strange way, Cook probably was on some form of best behaviour before the judge.
1: By the time Cook was back in court to receive his sentence, Philip Kearns had been missing for 11 days.
8: The Irish Press, Tuesday, November 4th, 1986. Suspended sentence for pirate boss. The owner of the pirate station, Radio Dublin, was given a 4-year suspended sentence and ordered to enter a bond to keep the peace by the Circuit Criminal Court yesterday. Imposing the suspended sentence, Mr. Justice Rowe also ordered Cook to pay £200.
1: Eamon Cook had got off yet again.
8: To the man who suffered smoke.
1: Join us in episode 6 as Cook marries for a third time and begins his own family.
5: That was, I believe, in 1989.
9: Yeah.
5: He was married in the UK.
1: It's also not the last we hear of Philip Kearns in this series, or of his potential ties to Eamon Cook.
9: Eamon Cook was maybe in his late 50s, but he was always someone who looked a lot older than he probably was. And he was digging this huge hole in the ground all by himself up the mountains at 7 o'clock on a Saturday evening. And there was a pile of earth maybe 10 feet tall beside him, and he was digging and digging and digging and digging.
1: If you've been affected by any issues raised in this episode, please visit rte.ie/helplines. Until next time, thanks for listening.
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0: One is James Joyce in Zurich by Kevin Reynolds. First, though, at 4 minutes past eight, it's over to Sharon Gagan in the newsroom.
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2: Good evening. An advisor to Iran's supreme leader has said Tehran would teach Israel a regrettable lesson following an Israeli attack on southern Lebanon. The Lebanese civil defence ministry said three people were killed and at least 15 others were injured in a strike in the capital, Beirut. The Israeli military said it targeted a command centre of the Iran-backed Hezbollah militant group after projectiles were launched towards northern Israel. The US President Donald Trump has said the Israeli attack should not have happened, and he called for all sides to stand down. He said the signing of a memorandum of understanding with Iran has been delayed by the Israeli strikes, but that it is scheduled to take place in a few hours. A senior Iranian negotiator said the strikes indicated that the US was either unwilling or unable to uphold its commitments. The Taoiseach Simon Harris has said Fine Gael is to develop a new blueprint for a unified Ireland for publication at its Ardèche in November. The announcement was made at an event marking the centenary of the birth of Garrett Fitzgerald. Our political correspondent Micheál Lehane.
3: Simon Harris said this document would provide a vision to what a united Ireland could mean in practical terms, politically, economically and societally. It will examine the financial implications, public services and the economic opportunities that could stem from unity. The Fine Gael leader said that if constitutional change is to happen, it must be prepared for, carefully and honestly. The move was welcomed by the Sinn Féin leader. Marilu MacDonald said that Simon Harris's first job must be to convince Micheál Martin to follow the same course. She called on him to also support Sinn Féin's legislation in the Dáil next week that would require the government to produce a green paper on Irish unity.
2: Gardaí have said a pilot scheme allowing for the use of tasers is to be extended to Limerick in the coming months. The scheme, which has been in place in three Garda stations in Dublin and in Waterford since last December, will run until the end of this year. Gardaí said that tasers have been used 15 times in the past 6 months.
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2: Tonight will be generally dry with a mix of cloud and clear spells and possible patches of mist. Lowest temperatures 9 to 12 degrees in light to moderate easterly or variable breezes. And that's all from the newsroom for now.
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14: 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Ahead of the Bloomsday celebrations this Tuesday, we have a Joycean special tonight. The James Joyce Foundation in Zurich came into existence in 1985 after a string of coincidences, which we'll hear about in a few moments. To commemorate the anniversary of James Joyce's death in Zurich on January the 13th, 1941, Ursula Zeller, Ruth Frainer and Fritz Senn from the James Joyce Foundation shared their stories with Kevin Reynolds. This is James Joyce in Zurich.
15: Then in 10 metres. The destination is on your right.
16: This is now the only building in Zurich that really has a plaque about Joyce's stay here. In diesem Haus wohnte der irische Dichter James Joyce von Januar bis Oktober 1918. Er arbeitete hier an seinem Roman Ulysses.
17: There was no doubt about it. If you wanted to succeed, you had to go away. You could do nothing in Dublin.
18: Well, Joyce is the best writer Zurich ever had.
19: And I give over your bloody cotton jaws, as though I were thirsty on me, I wouldn't sell for half a crown.
16: We are now in Friedhof Lunten and we are walking up to the grave of James Joyce.
20: The resurrection and the life. Once you are dead, you are dead. That last day idea. Knocking them all up out of their graves. Come forth, Lazarus. And he came fifth and lost the job.
18: We're sort of an outpost of Ireland here.
21: Ursula Zeller's home.
22: Hello.
23: Hello.
22: Hello, Kevin, Ursula.
23: Ursula, how are you?
22: Lovely to meet you.
23: Pleasure.
22: Welcome.
23: Thank you.
22: The Joyce Foundation in Zurich. This is my colleague Ruth.
23: Hello.
22: Ruth.
23: Kevin.
22: How are you?
23: Nice to meet you. So, what shall I do? What do I do?
22: Okay, first we say hello to Fritz. And
23: yes.
22: Fritz, Kevin is right. Arrived.
23: Ah, hello, Fritz.
18: You seem to be equipped well, huh?
23: I just start immediately.
24: Yeah. One day in the National Library, we had a discussion.
18: My name is Fritz Senn. I'm from Zurich, born in Basel, but I grew up in Zurich. I'm now 96. I'll continue for as long as I can when I'm still compos mentis. It's also a social institution now. People come, it's a second home.
25: A noiseless attendant, setting open the door but slightly, made him a noiseless beck.
22: This place, it's a fairly small place. It used to be a bourgeois apartment, an old building in the old part of town. The foundation houses one of the largest, if not the largest, research library on Joyce. It comprises nearly 10,000 books and journals. And the core of this library, about 2,000 books, are from Fritz's private Joyce library.
20: What is this she was? Barmaid in Jury's, or the Moira, was it?
22: So the foundation's history started in the 1970s, and it started with a Cold War story. There was this hotel on Dame Street, Jury's Hotel, which was demolished in the 1970s. And part of its interiors were put to auction, among them Jury's antique bar in late Victorian style, one of the precious parts of that hotel. And a Swiss guy took part in that auction, a man named Albert Bachmann. And it was actually him who won the bid. So he purchased it and shipped it to Switzerland. And Albert Bachmann was an interesting figure, rather dubious character. He was an officer in the Swiss army, in the military secret service, actually. And he was also a fanatic Cold Warrior. So out of fear that the Soviet Union might invade Switzerland or start an atomic war, he made plans for a Swiss government in exile. And apparently, he read in an American newspaper that the south of Ireland, Cork, was the safest place in Europe. So he's looking for a place, and eventually he found this estate, Lisard Estate. He purchased it, but he did not do so in his capacity as a Secret Service officer. He did it privately, and he got some friends on board, and so it was all paid privately. But then it came to light in the late 1970s. He was exposed. It was quite a scandal in Switzerland. And he was immediately, of course, fired. So he went into early retirement and he returned to Ireland, to Cork, to this art estate. And he died there in 2011.
18: He was an Ireland fan. I think had fantasies like the Russians would ever come, he would have to govern in the hotels like De Gaulle, you know.
22: So Bachmann purchased the interiors of Jury's antique bar. They were dismembered and numbered and shipped to Switzerland. So what happened here in Switzerland? He tried to sell it to some restaurant consortium or to some chain or other, but that failed. So he asked, actually it was the precursor bank of today's Union Bank of Switzerland, Schweizerische Bankgesellschaft. They had actually managed the whole transfer, so that was the connection. So the then CEO of UBS, Robert Holzach, he liked the story and he decided, okay, the bank will buy it and reopen it here in Zurich as an Irish pub to be called James Joyce Pub. And this is actually where Fritz Zehn then enters the picture. At that time, Fritz, of course, it was known in Switzerland as the Joyce expert. So they got him on board and asked him to write a brochure with some basic information on James Joyce. This was meant as a present to the patrons of the pub. So it reopened in 1978. And Robert Holzach was very interested in Fritz's career and his, you know, a Swiss man dedicating his entire life to the study of this Irish writer. And then Fritz Zehn lost the job at a prestigious publishing house here in Zurich, Diogenes Publishing House. So he was looking for something new. And of course, he had been in touch with American and other universities. And one of them was interested in buying his Joyce collection, his private collection. When Robert Holzach heard about this, he thought, well, wait a moment, we should keep this in Switzerland, make it accessible to the public and transform it into a foundation. It still took several years to realize these plans. On the 9th of May, 1985, the foundation was officially established.
18: It's the best Irish exports, booze and literature.
20: Good puzzle would be cross Dublin without passing a pub.
18: The pub came first because the bank, in a good moment and rare moment, they wouldn't do such stupidity as nowadays, they set up the Joyce Foundation here.
0: My name is Ruth Frenor, and I have been working at the foundation for 39 years, since the very beginning. And apart from that, I was a university teacher, so this was a kind of a balance for me. And I have now the last month in my time at the foundation, so at the end of September, I will go into pension.
18: I first heard of Joyce from my professor, Professor Straumann, who had interviewed him. And then when I was in London as an exchange student, I didn't have much money to travel, but I thought I'd try this book, which was supposed to be a difficult book to test my English. It was also supposed to be a dirty book at that time. It was not easy to get in Ireland. And I tried to test my English. My English wasn't good enough, but somehow I got hooked. I don't know why. And I stuck and occupied myself to it, went into it, got some background books. There weren't many at the time. It's not too easy. It's probably difficult for an Irishman to understand that somebody of such importance is not supported by state. I mean, Joyce is the best writer Zurich ever had.
3: Mm-hmm.
2: I've just got here through Paris from the sunny southern shore. I to Monte Carlo went just to raise my winter's rent.
22: In 1904, Joyce decided to leave Ireland. As we know from this Dubliner story, you have to leave Ireland if you want to succeed. So he decided to leave and he was looking for a job on the continent. And he applied at the Berlitz Schools and he got this telegram, appointment in Zurich, go Friday. So within a few days, he had to leave and he asked Nora Barnacle, whom we had just met a couple of months earlier, to join him. And she just said, yes, I'm coming with you. Which was, of course, rather unusual at that time for a woman to leave her country, her family, with a man who just didn't have, you know, any professional prospects, who she wasn't married to. So they went together and they came to Zurich, but this turned out to be a miscommunication. And it turned out that the job at the Berlitz School was in Trieste. So after just a week staying at the Gasthofnung, they moved on to Trieste and they stayed there for more than a decade. They had two kids, Giorgio Joyce in 1905 and Lucia Joyce in 1907. And when the war broke out, Joyce, the Irishman, of course, was still a British citizen. And Trieste, being then still part of the Austro-Hungarian Empire, was on enemy territory. So he was an hostile alien. That's what these people were called. So we had to leave. So he spent the years of 1915 to 1919 here in Zurich until the end of the First World War. And he wrote the first half of Ulysses here. After the war, Joyce decided to leave Zurich and he and his family moved on to Trieste. They stayed there for a short while and then left for Paris. Their friends had urged them and invited them. This was the place to be, the Roaring Twenties in Paris. And there was this big, vibrant expat community in Paris, artists, writers, painters. So he stayed there for the next 20 years and the family left after the German invasion of Paris. They left for Saint-Gérand-le-Puy in the unoccupied part of France. But still, of course, you know, you never knew what's going to happen next. So his friends urged him to come with them back to the US, the Jolleses. And Carola Gideon-Welker, his Zurich friend, then urged them to come back to Zurich. And they did not want to leave Europe because of their children, especially because of Lucia, who was in an institution in Paris that was evacuated to the coast in Brittany. So they decided to come back to Switzerland, and that turned out to be fairly difficult. Unlike the First World War, the immigration policies had become very restrictive. And it was again Carola Gideon-Welker and other friends, among them Swiss composer Ottmar Schoeck, who helped to raise some money as a kind of warranty for them so that the Swiss taxpayer didn't have to take care of immigrants like Joyce. Yeah, and then he came back to Zurich via Geneva and Lausanne in December 1940. They were celebrating Christmas with the Gideon-Welkers. And on the 13th of January, he died of a stomach ulcer. He was buried 2 days later in Fluntern Cemetery.
20: I will appear to you after death. You will see my ghost after death. My ghost will haunt you after death. Get up. Last day. And every fellow mousing around for his liver and his lights and the rest of his traps. Fine damn all of himself that morning.
22: We are here at Fluntern Cemetery. This is the cemetery where Joyce and his family are buried. This is a memorial grave and it was installed in 1966. Joyce wasn't originally buried here in this very place, but he was buried further down in a normal grave for Zurich citizens. And these graves are usually reclaimed after 25 years, but obviously the memory of Joyce should live longer, and therefore the city of Zurich donated the plot for a reinterment. The American artist Milton Hebald was commissioned by Lee Nordness, owner of a New York gallery, to design the statue. Next to Joyce lies Elias Canetti, another major writer who lived in Zurich. We have here the family tombstone with James Joyce, Dublin, 2nd of February 1882,
0: died in Zurich, 13th of January, 1941. Then Nora Barnacle Joyce, born in Galway, 25th of March, 1880.

0: 1984, and she died in Zurich on the 10th of April 1951. Then George Joyce, or Giorgio Joyce as he was actually christened, born in Trieste on the 27th of July 1905 and died in Konstanz, Germany on the 12th of June 1976. We have Asta Osterwalder Joyce. She was Giorgio's second wife, and she was born in Munich, and she died at Konstanz on the 17th of June 1993. Next, we have yet another member of the family, a close member, and that is Loggia Joyce. This is not a grave, but a memorial plaque here, because she was buried in Northampton in North England, and she was born on the 26th of July 1907 in Trieste and died on the 12th of December 1982. This memorial plaque for Lucia was in fact commissioned by the government of Ireland, the president of Ireland, and was installed here because Lucia could not be buried with her family members.
1: A tiny coffin flashed by.
2: Sad. A child.
3: The dwarf's face, mauve and wrinkled, like little Rudy's was. Dwarf's body, weak as putty.
4: He was supreme. I mean, I don't use superlatives, but as a handler of language, he is quite unique, certainly in the last few centuries.
1: Hot mock turtle vapour and steam of new-baked jam puffs roly-poly poured out from Harrison's. The heavy noon reek tickled the top of Mr. Bloom's gullet.
4: Ulysses is it's endlessly fascinating. And I think, by the way, that Joyce really used it as a challenge. He was slapping some complacent faces, you know. I can do it like that. And it's never done before, so there you have it.
5: This plebeian Don Juan observed me from behind a hackney car and sent me in double envelopes an obscene photograph, such as are sold after dark on Paris boulevards. Insulting to any lady. I have it still.
4: Feeling its wake too, but well, too much we still don't understand, and so I don't feel capable. I can say a few clever things about it.
6: Hey, mister, your fly is open, mister.
4: We organize things. I mean, we do readings every week. We read George's works. We have workshops. There are scholarships. You can come here for 2 months and it's paid for. Yeah, now, of course, that we exist, we're really part of it, and we're one of the strongholds.
7: Urbane, to comfort them, the Quaker librarian purred.
8: And we have we not, those priceless pages of Wilhelm Meister, a great poet or a great brother poet?
9: Now, here are some of our special treasures from the Wiederkehr Vogt bequest. Professor Alfred Vogt was a well-known ophthalmologist. Joyce had serious eye problems and he was nearly going blind, and he had more than 10 eye operations and most of them were unsuccessful. So with Zurich friends, and in particular Carola Gideon-Welker, but Martha Fleischmann too, recommended to Joyce to come back to Zurich and have his eyes operated on. So in the end, he decided to do it. It was a fairly risky thing because Vogt had developed a new technique. So he came here, and in the spring of 1930, Joyce was successfully operated. So he owed his eyesight actually to Professor Vogt. Professor Vogt was a very special person. He had a great interest in the arts as well. So he would never ask his patients, who were artists or writers, to pay in cash. He asked them for a first edition or a valuable book or a painting. And at the donation ceremony, his grandchildren told us that they have a substantial arts collection, and they were all kind of payments of medical fees from his patients. He actually received 8 books from Joyce, and the most precious one is this first edition of Ulysses that he gave Vogt after the eye operation.
1: Mr. Bloom turned over idly pages of The Awful Disclosures of Maria Monk,

0: than of Aristotle's masterpiece.
1: Crooked, botched print.
0: The shopman let two volumes fall on the counter.
1: Fair Tyrants by James Lovebirch. Know the kind that is. Sweets of Sin?

0: €50,000 at least. And this is because it is a signed copy which also has a dedication to Helen Falk, to someone. Joyce rarely wrote a dedication. He signed his books, but he very rarely wrote a dedication. So this is one reason why this one is so valuable. It has an inscription to Helen Falk, James Joyce, Whitsuntide, 1930, Zurich. Helen Falk was Professor Falk's daughter. She had an interest in English literatures. She knew English, which was unusual at that time for a young Swiss woman. So the dedication is to Helen Falk. And at the bottom of the title page, there is a note in pencil in Professor Falk's hand saying, 7th of June 1930. A present from the author 3 weeks after the operation. He, Joyce, said to me, Professor Falk, you're lucky, you're getting the very last copy of the first edition, first printing. The 11th printing has just appeared. The fact that Joyce was parting with the very last copy of the first edition, first printing, just tells us how immensely grateful he was to Falk, who gave him back his eyesight.
1: An attendant from the doorway called,
2: Mr. Lister, Father Deneen wants...
3: Oh, Father Deneen, directly.
1: Swiftly, rectly, creaking, rectly, rectly, he was rectly gone.
0: Well, another very beautiful item is this portfolio, Poems Penny Each, Joyce's second poetry collection. It was first published by Sylvia Beach in 1922 at Shakespeare and Companies. This edition is the first English edition, and it was published by Fine Arts Press, or actually by two presses, printed in France, but published by Desmond Harmsworth, London, in conjunction with the Obelisk Press. This is probably more an art item or an art object than a book to read. It consists of 6 loose handmade sheets on which the poems are printed in the facsimile of Joyce's hand. Ours is number 23 out of only 25 copies. So they are hugely valuable. But what makes this edition particularly interesting is that it is one of 3 collaborations of Joyce with his daughter Lucia. Lucia developed her own style inspired by medieval illuminations and also by the contemporary Art Nouveau, the fin de siècle art style. The title page is Poems Penny Each by James Joyce, initial letters designed and illuminated by Lucia Joyce.
4: Lucia was in an institution in England, and so she never came. But I did write to her, invite her to Southern Cape. I knew she couldn't come. And she wrote back very nicely, I'm sorry I can't come, you know.
5: Dearest Papley, thanks ever so much for the lovely birthday present. It suits me splendid. Everyone says I'm quite the belle in my new tam. I got Mummy's lovely box of creams and I'm writing. They are lovely.
4: So it's nice to have a letter. Of course, you can't leave these things around. You have to pull them out when somebody comes. I bet it's amazing. And actually, nobody really has probably looked at all pages.
5: Probably not, no.
4: Yeah. Mm-hmm. Now we should do something about art and illustrations and things.
0: Yeah, keep these valuables in the bank safe.
4: Course, yeah.
0: Right,
4: mm-hmm.
0: Yeah.
4: Mm-hmm.
0: Yeah. But of course then we have to go over there and bring it for visitors. Yeah. Mm-hmm. But we simply don't have the safe space here at the foundation for exhibitions.
4: An exhibition room.
0: That would be wonderful. Yeah absolutely.
5: P.S. Excuse bad writing. I'm in a hurry. Bye-bye. M.
0: We have Pablo Inkberg's translation of Joyce's poetry into Argentinian Spanish. We have a Turkish translation of a portrait of the artist as a young man. Chinese translation of Ulysses, 1 of 2. And of course, we also have the Gaelic translation of Ulysses, published in installments in booklets. The Gaelic translation was done by a team of translators around Seamus O'Hinnigan, and it was published, or these booklets were published in Belfast.
6: And there was a fellow with a ballyhooly blue ribbon badge spiffing

0: But if I'm an Irish, go up, fly, Hewlock Entertainment, don't be talking. Ireland sober is Ireland free.
1: The third item from this collection is a first edition of Finnegan's Wake, published in 1939. And it is actually a special edition, limited to 425 numbered copies. And it is signed by Joyce, writer's copy for Frau Helen Wiederkehr-Vogt, Zurich. James Joyce, Paris, 4th of May, 1939. And he signed it in green ink. Here we have, from another bequest, we have Joyce's and Nora's identity card in pink. Monsieur Joyce, écrivain, signed by Joyce. And there is a photograph of Joyce in profile. And likewise, a photograph of Nora. And here we have Joyce's marriage certificate. Joyce and Nora got married in 1931, and it was issued by the Register Office in London, James Augustine Aloysius Joyce, age 49 years, condition bachelor, rank of profession, independent means. And then their address at Campden Grove, 28. Father's name, John Stanislaus Joyce, rank or profession of father, government clerk, pensioner. And here are some items from the Hans Janke collection. Hans Janke was Joyce's step-grandson, George's stepson, from his second marriage to a German eye doctor. There's a collection of letters, more than 100 letters, from Joyce to his son Giorgio and to his daughter-in-law Helen Fleischmann. I like this one. It's a personal note. Please keep tea and something to eat for me. I'll be back at 5 sharp. Giorgio and Helen, please wait. Babbo. Signed by Joyce. That was his family name. Babbo. Daddy. It's a very nice snapshot of everyday life at the Joyces. So here we have cards, also from the Janke bequest. Postcards written by Stephen Joyce to Giorgio, to his daddy. Dear daddy, I went to Vichy to see Nonno and Nonna, and I had tea with them. Love and kisses from Stephen. And it's also signed by Joyce. And of course, the address is written by Joyce.
2: This is Joyce's death notice. It was published in the Neue Zürcher Zeitung. Heute Morgen um 2 Uhr starb im Rotkreuzspital unerwartet rasch unser lieber Mann, Vater und Großvater James Joyce in seinem 58. Lebensjahr. In tiefer Trauer Nora Joyce, George Joyce, Lucia Joyce, Stephen Joyce. Stille Bestattung im Friedhof Allmend, Fluntern, Mittwoch, den 15. Januar.
3: Before Nelson's Pillar, trams, slow, shunted, changed trolley, started for Blackrock, Kingstown and Dorky.
2: We are now on a city tour for the haunts of James Joyce. We are going to the Bahnhofstrasse, and we are also then going to see the Kaufleuten, where they had the English players perform the importance of being earnest. And then we will go to the Carlton Elite, which was the hotel where Joyce stayed whenever he came to Zurich in the 1930s. He would have come to Zurich in the 1930s for eye operations with the famous ophthalmologist Alfred Vogt. And that was very important to him, of course. And so he stayed mostly in the Carlton Elite. Now it is the staff restaurant of UBS. So Ursula and I, we go for lunch very often here. And we have now come to Universitätsstraße 38.
1: Well, actually, these two houses, number 38 at Universitätsstrasse, just above Zurich University, and the other a few blocks further down on the road, these two houses are probably the most important Joyce addresses in Zurich, because Joyce wrote the Zurich half of Ulysses here in these two apartments. He started, of course, in Locarno, and then he resumed his work here in Zurich. And Joyce came to this place from the

0: Italian part of Switzerland, from Ticino. Nora and the family had spent the winter of 1917 and 18 down there in the sunnier and warmer part of Switzerland. And they moved to this apartment in January 1918. They occupied the entire first floor. So they had, for once, they had a fairly large, spacious building, bright and clean and all that, as compared to the ones they had down in Seyfert near the lake. Both Joyce and Nora kept complaining about the darkness, the scruffy, you know, dirty places. And Joyce didn't have enough room really to work there. So we would often go to cafes to work. And now they had more space, the four of them, and they could also receive guests. And this is where he started or resumed writing the third chapter, Proteus. And in this building he wrote chapter 3 to chapter 8. He wrote the first version of Proteus, Calypso, Lotus Eaters, Hades, Aeolus, and Lestigonians. And down at Universitätsstrasse 29, he started to work on chapter 9 to 13, Scylla and Charybdis, Wandering Rocks, Sirens, Cyclops, and Nausicaa.
1: Miss Deuce turned to her tea aside.
2: He sighed aside.
3: Ah me, oh my.
1: He greeted Mr. Dedalus and got a nod.
4: Greetings from the famous son of a famous father.
5: Who may he be?
1: Mr. Dedalus asked. Benham opened most genial arms.
2: Who?
4: Who may he be?
1: He asked.
4: Can you ask? Stephen, the youthful bard.
1: Dry.
6: We had Stephen. He was, in a way, the opponent, the enemy. He wasn't easy to get along with, but in some way we did. He had decided early in his life that he would live in the genitive case. And that had certain consequences, and he thought that he was the last of the Joyces. He always said, I'm a Joyce, and not a Joycean. He was difficult to deal with. He was a sort of always in the opposition, he always used copyright, as is cultural, you know. He could refuse copyright or make it so expensive that it was. But I sort of got on well. We had a sort of sparring, interesting sort of. He liked to fight a bit, and he did not like the kind of open flattery. Stephen inherited all the genes, but not the genius.
0: Well, speaking of Joyce's grandson, the Yankee collection also contains some autographs of Joyce's poems, fair copies in Joyce's hand, and some were typed. And here we have the poem Exequere that Joyce wrote in 1932 to both mourn the recent death of his father and to celebrate the advent of his grandchild. So this simultaneity of grief and joy is the topic of this letter. Joyce really had a soft spot on his daughter-in-law, Helen Fleischmann. There are letters which he ends with a special section to Helen, and there is even a kind of mocking hymn to Helen. Lift up thine eyes, O daughter of Jerusalem. This is how it starts. And here we have this occasional short poem to Helen, who complains of thinness. Yeah. It's a kind of a limerick. There once was a prodigal daughter who spent slightly more cash than she ought to, doing nothing by halves. Now she wants fatted calves, but I'd hate to be there when they brought her. Signed, James Jokes. And what we have here are single or double line entries, notes for Finnegan's Wake. They come from a very early stage of writing. And as you can see, he crossed out lines in crayon, in red or blue. And we know that those that he crossed out were used in later stages or survived into the published book. And the ones that aren't crossed out were abandoned. When the Yonke papers surfaced in 2005 and were donated to the foundation the following year, they made quite a stir in the Joyce world because these document an in-between stage between these notebook entries and first narrative versions of Finnegan's Wake. And actually, Hans, we knew him just from a few visits. And he still loved to speak Swiss German because he had spent some years as a child and as a youngster here in Zurich with his mother and his stepfather, Giorgio. So he came a couple of times, but we didn't know him well. And then one day in 2005, he contacted us and said, you know, I still have some papers from Joyce inherited from my mother, and I would like you to have a look at them and assess and evaluate them. But don't expect too much. It's mostly just personal documents, everyday, you know, notes, nothing special or important. And then when that suitcase arrived, and it just arrived by regular mail, there was no insurance, there was no customs declaration, it was just like a simple parcel, you know. But I suppose that was the best kind of disguise for such valuable materials. We were, of course, all hugely excited. We couldn't believe what we...
5: Yeah, it was a historical moment for us because it catapulted us into another league of research libraries because we had a substantial bequest directly from the family. One other major part of this bequest was the collection of the beach letters that she sent to Joyce because they had been for a long time forgotten, and nobody knew where they were, and they turned up in this bequest. And so Ursula and myself, we actually formed a project very early on to edit the letters, but it actually took us in the end 10 years to get the whole job finished. Stephen Joyce claimed at least part of the bequest, but we had our lawyers, which was a connection still from the bank, who actually helped us to get out of this. Obviously, Stephen was impressed by our lawyers' plaidoyer, and he never then tried to actually lay hand on the bequest afterwards.
7: Oh, don't be talking. He's a caution to rattlesnakes. He's in there now with his law books, finding out the law libel. He has me heart scalded. Wait till I show you.
0: Well, we never went to court, or he never went to court.
5: I mean, he was impressed that we had good lawyers at hand, and therefore he felt that he would lose any case.
0: Yeah. And he had a fight with Hans Jahnke, too. He said that Joyce's step-grandson wasn't entitled to part of the inheritance. And then they eventually made a deal, and it ended up with Stephen being the only copyright holder. So they didn't share the copyright. So Stephen, unfortunately for the Joyce community, Stephen then owned the copyrights on all Joyce materials, except for the unpublished material. That was more difficult, actually. Mm. And the situation is such that the owner of the physical object needs to publish the materials to obtain copyright. So this is what the foundation did a couple of years after we received the Jahnke materials. We collaborated with the National Library in Ireland and had them published online. So they are now accessible on the NLI's website. They're part of their Joyce papers, but they are defined as a separate unit, the Hans Jahnke papers at the National Library of Ireland, or the James Joyce Foundation's Hans Jahnke papers at the National Library of Ireland. So that moment, when they were published online, the foundation also obtained the copyright.
5: There is no money involved in having the copyright now, but we can actually tell somebody that it is not lawful to use the material without our consent.
0: We met Stephen a couple of times when he came to Zurich en route to his holiday home in the Swiss Alps. Or he would come for special occasions as well. For instance, he attended the Joyce Symposium, or part of the Joyce Symposium in 1996. And he kept coming back. And especially for the launch of, we have a small booklet published by a Swiss publisher who publishes children's books.

0: They published The Cat and the Devil, the story dedicated and written to Stephen Joyce. That was the last time I think I saw him. He was already had his walking stick and, yeah, he was getting older. But he kept calling us and he would never announce his name. He would say, hello, this is Ursula Zeller, James Joyce Foundation. And he said, oh, and then... Of course, I recognized that sound after a while, and I said, oh, hello, Mr. Joyce, how are you? And then he would start chatting with us in Swiss German. His Swiss German was excellent. Mm. Yeah.
1: It's difficult to actually describe Stephen Joyce. He had his probably nice sides, but he also turned out his nasty sides, because sometimes he would not allow things that would have been perfectly acceptable, but he would not want to have maybe a scene turned into a play or something. So actually a lot of creative writers had their problems with Stephen James Joyce.
0: Stephen would also veto theatre productions of Joyce's works, or he would say, sure, you can have it, but you have to pay 70 euros per minute. Well, so that was that, of course. That's... mm-hmm. That's a way of saying no. Yeah, but of course you could also see that he had a difficult childhood. Definitely could. And we have a letter written in the 1950s to, is it Carola Gideon-Welker? And when he is referring to his mother, he uses the word only in inverted commas, in quotation marks. So Stephen Joyce had a difficult childhood.

0: Giorgio is a kind of non-personagical profile. He didn't say much. I still remember when we were here on a Bloomsday, and I said, oh, let's send a telegram to Dublin. He said, I'm damned if I will. I don't think it's easy to be the son of somebody else. He was a singer, but didn't do much. He was drinking, I believe. He was hanging around in the Kronenhalle.
1: Carola Gideon Welker, Joyce's Zurich friend, recalls in an interview that Giorgio Joyce once said to her that my life would have been easier and better one if my father had been a butcher rather than a famous writer.
0: I knew Frank Budgeon. He came to Zurich every summer, and I still remember once at his talks, people asked him, did you like Joyce? And he could have said, oh, we were the greatest of friends. And he thought for a while, really thinking and weighing the pros and cons, and said, yes, I did like him. And you could see it wasn't an easy friendship. Joyce wasn't an easy person to get on with.
2: Mulligan is a contaminated, bloody, double-dyed ruffian by all accounts. His name stinks all over Dublin.
0: Yeah, he was difficult, he was resentful, he was easily offended.
2: I won't have a bastard of a nephew ruin my son, a counter-jumper son. I'll tickle his catastrophe, believe you me.
3: Joyce was buried in Flunton Cemetery near the zoo. It was a consolation for Nora that her husband should be able to hear the animals roar from his grave, as he was very fond of lions.
4: Sulphur dung of lion.
5: Young, young.
6: I am tired of my voice, the voice of Esau. My kingdom for a drink.
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9: And they beheld him, even him, Ben, Bloom, Elijah, amid clouds of angels ascend to the glory of the brightness at an angle of 45 degrees over Donoghue's in Little Green Street, like a shot off a shovel.

0: That was James Joyce in Zurich. You heard the voices of Ursula Zeller, Ruth Frainer and Fritz Sen from the James Joyce Foundation. The excerpts from Ulysses were from the 1982 RTE Complete Recording, which is available along with a trove of Joyceana on the Drama on One website. With special thanks to Martin Mulheim, Goretti Slaven and Kevin Brew. Sound supervision was by Ruth Kennington. The producer was Kevin Reynolds.
1: rte.ie/drama-on-one.
0: And as Bloomsday approaches, we continue with Ulysses and the 1982 recording by the RTE Players, directed by Willie Stiles, with sound by Marcus MacDonald. Here's an excerpt from the Calypso episode with Ronnie Walsh as Leopold Bloom.
2: Mr. Leopold Bloom ate with relish the inner organs of beasts and fowls. He liked thick giblet soup, nutty gizzards, a stuffed roast heart, liver slices fried with crust crumbs, fried hen cod's rolls. Most of all, he liked grilled mutton kidneys, which gave to his palate a fine tang of faintly scented urine. Kidneys were in his mind as he moved about the kitchen softly, writing her breakfast things on the humpy tray. Gelid light and air were in the kitchen, but out of doors, gentle summer morning everywhere. Made him feel a bit peckish. The coals were reddening.
3: Another slice of bread and butter. 3, 4. Right. She didn't like her plate full. Right.
2: He turned from the tray, lifted the kettle off the hob, and set it sideways on the fire. It sat there, dull and squat. Its spout stuck out.
3: Cup of tea soon. Good. Mouth dry.
2: The cat walked stiffly round the leg of the table with tail on high.
4: Meow.
3: Oh, there you are,
2: Mr. Bloom said, turning from the fire. The cat mewed in answer and stalked again stiffly round the leg of the table, mewing.
3: Just how she stalks over my writing table. Purr. Scratch my head. Purr.
2: Mr. Bloom watched curiously, kindly, the lithe black form.
3: Clean to see. The gloss of her sleek hide, the white button under the butt of her tail, the green flashing eyes.
2: He bent down to her, his hands on his knees.
3: Milk for the pussin?
2: He said.
4: Meow,
2: the cat cried.
3: They call them stupid. They understand what we say better than we understand them. She understands all she wants to. Vindictive, too. Wonder what I look like to her. Height of a tower? No, she can jump me. Afraid of the chickens she's,
2: he said mockingly.
3: Afraid of the chook-chooks. I never saw such a stupid pussins as the pussins. Cruel. Her nature. Curious mice never squeal. Seem to like it.
4: Meow,
2: the cat said loudly. She blinked up out of her avid, shame-closing eyes, mewing plaintively and long, showing him her milk-white teeth. He watched the dark eye-slits narrowing with greed until her eyes were green stones. Then he went to the dresser, took the jug Hanlon's milkman had just filled for him, poured warm, bubbled milk on a saucer, and set it slowly on the floor. She cried, running to lap. He watched the bristle shining wildly in the weak light as she tipped 3 times and licked lightly.
3: Wonder is it true if you clip them they can't mouse after? Why? They shine in the dark, perhaps. The tips. Or kind of feelers in the dark, perhaps.
0: An excerpt from the complete recording of Ulysses there, recorded by the RTE Players in 1982. And if you'd like to have a Bloomsday listening party this Tuesday, you can listen to the entirety of Ulysses and a host of companion programmes, including tonight's documentary by Kevin Reynolds, at rte.ie/drama on one.
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0: Hello and welcome to The Rolling Wave. Tonight on the programme we have music from the late Desi Wilkinson, flute player and ethnomusicologist who died in May of this year. We'll also have a tune on flute from Gillian O'Malley, but first a song. This is Sean Garvey, introduced by poet Brendan Kennelly.
1: Our next artist is the singer Sean Garvey, who comes from Carrasaveen in South Kerry, where they have a lot of salmon. Before the show tonight, Sean was offered a salmon sandwich and he turned it down very gracefully and he said, if I ate any more salmon, he said, I'll have to go up the river to spawn. He also told me that his interest in music began when he heard the Valencia pipe band play, and as he said himself, the small hairs stood up on the back of my neck. And he's been passionately interested in singing and in music ever since. He's going to sing two songs, one in Irish and one in English. The English one, I'm looking forward to both. The English one is called Lord Gregory, and it's the same song that occurs in The Dead by James Joyce, The Lass of Ockram. Same song, but with a different name. So here is Sean Garvey.

As Brendan may have said, I said to him earlier on, I'd sing a song called Lord Gregory. It's often called The Last of Ockram. It's a song of tragic love.

where the girl is rejected by her lover's mother. And I laughed when I heard it first as well. But you'll see as it goes on. Nice.

0: by her side.
1: And that was Sean Garvey singing Lord Gregory, and that was recorded in the National Concert Hall in September 1992, and it was at a concert in the Ace and Deuce of Piping concert series, which is run by na Piabhri Illan, and we'll have more music from that night a little later on. Desi Wilkinson was a very well-known and highly respected flute player and singer from Belfast. He was also an ethnomusicologist. He researched, wrote about and lectured about traditional music for many years. But as well as all of his academic work, he recorded many albums, including a few with the group Cran, as well as the album Cusagan Vroga with Jerry O'Connor and Ethnany Uilechain, and a number of his own solo albums, the most recent being Two for Joy, which was released just a few years ago. Desi Wilkinson sadly passed away recently on the 21st of May, and tonight on the programme I have a few excerpts from programmes he played on here on RTÉ Radio 1 over the years. And this first piece is from 1982, and here he is playing with his great friend Jerry O'Connor, and they're playing two polkas they learned from Charlie O'Neill from Moy, County Tyrone.

0: Desi Wilkinson and Gerry O'Connor with Charlie O'Neill's Polkas. The following year after that recording, 1983, Desi was a guest on Philip King's programme Green Groves at Home With, and he chatted and played for Philip, and this is an extract from that show where he explained to Philip King how he came to play music.
1: Well, I started out, I had a wee bit of musical education at school, you know. I learned to play the recorder and I learned a bit about music, but I wasn't terribly interested in anything, sort of given over a lot of time to it till I was about 17 or 18, you know.
2: What was the atmosphere in a town like Belfast like for music?
1: Well, there was a lot of good music in Belfast, you know. Funny enough, I was lucky enough in that. There was a lot of my contemporaries, like people like Jerry O'Donnell and Dermy Diamond and people like that, you know. I could go on and name lots. Andy Dixon, I could...
2: There's dozens of them.
1: Ceaseless, you know. I mean, these are contemporaries of mine, like, more or less.
2: I suppose why I'm prompted to ask the question...
1: A couple of years older than me, some of them, like, mind you, but...
2: why I'm prompted to ask the question was, I was asking, would the atmosphere in Belfast, say, in the 60s and early 70s... And
1: electric.
2: Fairly electric, was it?
1: Yes, it was.
2: But was it conducive to music?
1: Well, I mean, whenever you found music, it was usually very pleasurable, like...

0: you know, you felt warm and cosy, like, whenever you got into a situation where people were playing and there was friends of yours, and there was a lot of older musicians from roundabouts, you know, like rural parts, like Fermanagh, and people that had came to Belfast for work.
1: Would you say there's a Belfast style of playing?
0: You know, it's very difficult to answer that now. There was a type of music that evolved in Belfast, all right, a type of playing, a way of playing traditional music, then it was, but it's, a lot of people have sort of fallen away from it now. I would say, like, in the late '70s, early '70s, maybe there was a people were very fond of a very steady way of playing, you know, and there's still a lot of people playing like that. But
1: must be a lot of sort of Scots influence.
0: Different
1: there as
0: variations.
1: Well, I've heard it said that some people.
0: It really is hard to say. You know, there is a Scots influence, but Belfast like must have been a, because of the sort of suburban nature of a lot of places in it. It was a lot of different influences come to bear, like, and people were listening to radios and records and.
1: I've heard it said, no, and I don't know whether it was true or not, that one section of the community in Belfast would consider the music that we call Irish music Scots music, and the other section of the community would consider it Irish music. Would that be true?
0: Well, I just don't know. I don't think so.
1: It doesn't matter.
0: Not in my experience. No, not in my experience. Now, I know people from that came from both sections of the community, but even though by this time these people are out of communion of minds anyway, so, you know.
1: Well, I often listen to, you know, like fife and drum bands.
0: Yeah.
1: And there's a great similarity there.
0: Well, I mean, I more or less went to parades, like, and to listen to the sounds in the parades, like, from an early age, like, I really liked the sound of bands, like. And when I was young, I didn't really realise the significance of a lot of the razzmatazz that went along with the parades, you know.
1: Yeah.
0: And it was only as I got a bit older that I started sort of looking into it a bit more, like.
1: Well, will you play us a tune?
0: Why not? Sure.
1: So what will you play?
0: Well, I'm going to play two reels that I like.
1: Yeah.
0: Well, they're well-known reels, but I like them.
1: What are they called?
0: And the first one's called Kitty Gone A-Milking. And the second one's the Dunmore Lasses. And I've heard it called The Road to Knock as well, you know.
1: Yeah.

0: That's lovely. What were they called again?
1: The first one's the Kerrygonna Milken, and the second one's called Dunmore Lasses. That's the best well-known name for it anyway.
0: Or the Road to Knock, as you say.
1: Road to Knock, I suppose, would do, rightly.
0: Are you playing as a solo player all the time?
1: No, I don't. Not all the time, no. I've a few people that I play with on and off a right bit, you know. Mm-hmm. One of them's Jerry O'Connor. He's a
0: fiddle player.
1: Great fiddler, lives up in Dundalk. Well, lives in Dundalk. And, yeah. And another fella I play with quite a bit is Sean Corcoran, you know. Mm, he's a singer.
0: Yeah.
1: From Drogheda. So Paddy O'Neill.
0: It's a question I often ask a lot of musicians. Do you think the music has changed over the years? And let's say in the last 10 years, do you think there's a big change come about in Irish music?

0: I think it's divided into lots of different camps, you know. Mm-hmm. People, I mean, I don't mean that in the sort of sense of cliques and stuff like that. Mm-hmm. I mean, in the sense of people's, what people regard as Irish music, you know. Mm-hmm. I think a lot of people regard, I mean, see folk and ballad music as Irish music.
1: Yeah.
0: You know, there's lots of different conceptions of Irish music, you know.
1: Yeah.
0: There's people that are real serious.
1: Purist
0: traditional musicians, and there's others that have diversified into different ways. Maybe they're still playing through the tradition of music, and mm-hmm. but they're doing different things with it, or maybe mm-hmm. putting it in different contexts, you know.
1: Who would have influenced you most in your sort of early days, anyway?
0: Well, people that really impressed me now were like people like Tommy Gunn, who's a fiddle player mm-hmm. From Fermanagh, that lived in Belfast, who's mm-hmm. my first contact with a sort of older generation yeah. of traditional musicians. Mm-hmm. And I also was an early, like, was really impressed with playing like people like Cathal McConnell and mm-hmm. and Charlie O'Neill, who's a fiddler mm-hmm. who lives in the Mae, in County Tyrone. Mm-hmm. And I could go on to name a good few people that I really was impressed with when I first met them, you know, mm-hmm. at Flaws and various places. Mm-hmm. People from various parts of the country, I mean, mm-hmm. all over, really. Mm-hmm. But, I mean, I just would have to sit down and make a list of their names to give them all due credit, like.
1: Yeah. What about another tune then?
0: We'll see. I'm trying to think of something. Let's see. I'll play two tunes that, I mean, they're not great flute tunes, really. Mm-hmm. I mean, I love playing them with fiddlers, actually. Mm. But they're two tunes that are really, they're real great melody strains, I think, in them, and great rhythm. Mm. They're two Highlands that I learned off Charlie O'Neill.
1: Mm. Highlands?
0: Aye.
1: What are they now?
0: They're dances that are particular to sort of Donegal and Fermanagh, regions like that, mm-hmm. and Tyrone. You get a form of them everywhere, like Scottishes are called in other parts of the country. Yeah, like flings, maybe. Yeah. Related, like, you know?
1: I suppose what a polka would be down my way of the country.
0: They're not really similar to polkas now at all, and you might get things down your part of the country, like flings and stuff like that, would be more similar than the actual polka rhythm, you know?
1: Yeah.
0: So I'll play a couple anyway, sure.
1: Right, go on with your soul.
0: The first one's Tullock Gorham, and I'm not sure the second name of the other one, you know? Or the first name of it.

0: They're lovely. There's certainly a Scots influence there, Desi, isn't there?
1: Right, for sure, yeah. A lot of them tunes will be found in some of the old Kerr's collections and stuff like that. It's still, it goes to a different rhythm, you know. I can't, without thinking about it, I couldn't tell you what time signature is on it, like, but I just know it as a rhythm like that there.
0: It seems very solid, almost.
1: It's very, you have to be very on the ball, like, for the rhythm if people are dancing to it.
0: Yeah. I'd say the dancing steps are very formal as well.
1: Oh, you could let yourself go on them. Oh, no problem at all.
0: Really?
1: Oh, yeah. Great dances. Great.
0: I see.
1: So there's people dancing them, like, there's people took a lot of interest in that particular type of dance now recently.
0: Yeah.
1: Because they're accessible, I think. Because they're fairly easy learned and you can have a good time with them in a short space of time.
0: Now, would you say, like, a set would be a harder thing to learn, would it?

0: Han har been in England and stuck places, you know. I've been in, yeah. been in America once.
1: Is the music in Brittany interesting for you?
0: The Breton music?
1: Mm.
0: Yeah, it is. It is, yeah. I've met some very, very interesting musicians over there.
1: Yeah.
0: People that I've, I'm very good friends with them now.
1: Mm-hmm.
0: And very, very exceptionally good musicians that
1: yeah.
0: have a great understanding of music, as Irish music and their own music.
1: Are they influenced by our music here?
0: Oh, they definitely are. Mm. They definitely are. No doubt about that.
1: And do you see a connection between the two?
0: Well, I don't really see Breton music as being awful similar to Irish music at all.
1: Mm-hmm.
0: It, to me, it has a minor quality, you know. I've learned quite a few Breton tunes, but they have a different quality. They have a minor quality. In Ireland, you get a lot of reels that are and tunes that are of major nature, sort of happy nature.
1: Could you give us an example of a snatch of one?
0: Yeah, I suppose I could just play one, will you?
1: Yeah, just play a little one just to give us an idea of what you're talking about.

0: Yeah, it's almost baroque, isn't it?
1: Like, it has that sort of, you know, that like troubadour type ring to it, you know?
0: I remember when I met you first, I met you in London at the Sense of Ireland thing.
1: a few years back.
0: You played, I suppose there were sort of like five tunes, I remember. Those sort of, yeah. he's nodding at the box. You can take it out if you like. tell me something about those tunes. I'd love to hear them again.
1: Well, I just like to think. I think particular tunes suit the faith.
0: Yeah.
1: The particular tunes that I've learned, American tunes sometimes, and marches.
0: Yeah.
1: Polkas. I like playing polkas on the faith.
0: Mm.
1: Because the flute is nice and rolly sound of it. Whereas faith, you can sometimes it's sharp and all the rest of it. Maybe. Mm. Okay, I just got this by accident there a couple of years ago. Somebody gave it to me in Belfast, so I just played it.
0: Yeah.
1: I had it actually before I had a flute.
0: Go on.
1: So, I mean, I was in training for the flute then, you see.
0: Yeah. Well, would you play those tunes for me?
1: Well, what ones? Do you remember them, what they were at all?
0: I don't. If you play them for me, I'll tell you whether it was them or whether it wasn't.
1: I don't remember what I was playing there in London at that particular time.
0: I remember very little about it myself.
1: Let's see. Sorry about that, and I had to blow through it just to get it warmed up. I'll tell you what, I'll play couple of polkas that I've been playing recently on it, you know, is all I can remember at this particular moment in time.

0: Desi Wilkinson playing music on the fife for Philip King in 1983. Well, we began tonight's programme with a song from Sean Garvey, recorded in the National Concert Hall at the Ace and Juice of Piping concert in 1992. And Desi Wilkinson also performed at that concert with Jackie Daly from Sliabh Lúchra on accordion. And they were introduced on the night by a very famous MC. This is poet Brendan Kennelly.
1: Well, welcome back, ladies and gentlemen, for the second part of the evening. And we're going to have two artists on now, is Desi Wilkinson on the flute and Jackie Daly on the accordion. Notice about these artists that frequently there's somebody, some single person, who has influenced their lives and their music a great deal. And in the case of Desi and Jackie, this is particularly true, I think, because with Desi Wilkinson, Tom Gunn, the County Fermanagh fiddler, helped him when he was a boy and influenced him and got him interested. And in Jackie Daly's case, it was his own father, who was himself an accordion player, who encouraged him to play the accordion. Now, they're two very distinguished artists, and they've done a lot, and they're continuing to do a lot. Desi is doing research in traditional music in the north, and Jackie Daly writes his own songs. They'll be on together, but it is not a duet as such. It's a case of a wedding of separate solitudes, and they will play set solos and duets in a kind of harmony. So thank you.
2: We're going to try to make these instruments sound like pipes. This is the ship in full sail and the rose in the hill are two jigs we're going to play.

0: I'm going to play some polkas, and these come from my own place, from Kenturk in North Cork. I don't have any names to them. A lot of the polkas don't have any names. You just have to know the tune, and that's it. Remember the first few notes of it and follow it after that.
1: Hopefully.

0: Thank you.
1: Well, this is a collaboration, another one we've spent the last 3 years working on, and it's a song called Green Brooms, and it's a very, very obscure song. In fact, I had thought about leaving a couple of sheets underneath everybody's seat just to explain it, but there wasn't time to do that. So you just have to make it's a sort of song you can interpret what you want out of it yourself.

Alright, okay. Well, we're going to finish off here with a set of tunes, a set of reels. The first one's called Spindle Shanks, the second one's The Traveller, and the third one's The Bag of Spuds. And don't let anybody say you weren't informed, you weren't kept well informed. I care the way.

Desi Wilkinson and Jackie Daly there. And those excerpts from the archives were played in tribute to Desi Wilkinson, who died in May of this year. Well, that's almost it from the Rolling Wave for tonight. If you're looking for music over the next while, next weekend will be a very busy weekend in County Mayo. Ceoil Wio is hosting the Music of Mayo Festival in Castlebar, and there are lots of concerts happening there. There's a big fiddle night, as well as many interesting talks and sessions and everything else. And then in Westport, there's a new festival starting up called Curram, and you can get details on all of the events taking place at both those Mayo festivals on Instagram, and of course on all the other social media platforms. And so tonight we'll finish with a tune from a recent album from a very fine Mayo musician. This is Gillian O'Malley with An Casa Cam agus Thurn a Chnic, both written by another Mayo musician, Fiachna O'Mungoin. So thanks a million for listening tonight. I hope you enjoyed the music. Good day, and Tam Chéna, and Tachtan Jogan, Wemse, Ifinic Carmig, Ihewa.

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0: Philip King has music for the head and music for the heart on The South Wind Blows, and it's coming up in a couple of minutes' time. First, though, at 10 o'clock, let's go over to Sharon Gagan in the RTE newsroom.
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0: Good evening. The United Nations Secretary General Antonio Guterres has condemned an Israeli strike on the Lebanese capital Beirut, saying it occurred at a time when the United States and Iran were expected to agree a resolution to the conflict in the Middle East. The Israeli military said it targeted a command centre of the Iran-backed Hezbollah militant group after projectiles were launched towards northern Israel. The US President Donald Trump said the attack should not have happened and has delayed the signing of a memorandum of understanding with Iran. The Iranian foreign ministry said the US bears direct responsibility for what it called Israel's crimes. Here's David Landy of our foreign staff.
1: The strike destroyed an apartment in southern Beirut, but also caused significant damage in the busy neighbourhood. Israel says it conducted a precise airstrike targeting a Hezbollah command centre in Dahiya, a stronghold of the Iran-backed armed group. The US president was swift in his condemnation, posting on his Truth social network that the attack on Lebanon's capital should not have happened and that both Israel and Hezbollah risk blowing up the prospect of a lasting peace. Iran's top negotiator, Mohammad Bagar Ghalibaf, is also warning that it could derail ongoing talks. Senior Iranian security officials have told state media that the military's finger is on the trigger and that the strike will not go unanswered. But further south, despite the Israel-Lebanon ceasefire, dozens of fresh forced displacement orders have been issued, and Israel says rockets and drones are crossing its border. Mr. Trump has told both Fox News and Axios that he raged at Benjamin Netanyahu following the Beirut strike, but that a deal is on track to be signed in the coming hours. David Landy, RTE News.
0: The Canadian Prime Minister Mark Carney has said reinforcing a more durable ceasefire between the US and Iran would be a focus of the G7 summit that gets underway in France tomorrow. Speaking to RTE News on the second of a two-day official visit to Ireland, he said his time in County Mayo, where he met cousins, planted an oak tree and attended a civic reception, has been filled with positive emotions. Mr. Carney said Russia's war against Ukraine would also be discussed by G7 leaders.
2: Ireland, Canada, European Union countries are part of the Coalition of the Willing, which exists to support a peace when there is a peace. We need to do more, and some of us are able to do more, in order to ensure that that peace comes now in Ukraine. I have a very strong view. We know how this war is going to end, and it is with a Ukrainian victory. And every day that it goes on is a tragedy in terms of loss of human life.
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0: Dry tonight with clear spells and possible patches of mist, turning cloudier in the southwest with drizzle and a chance of isolated showers in the east. Lowest temperatures 9 to 12 degrees in light to moderate easterly or variable winds. And that's all from the newsroom for now.
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5: We've got a Sunday late date with Ray Cudahy in, well, about an hour's time. Ach, Erdus, commented though, Sheer Gokokokwina, like the south wind blows.
6: Oh, well, according to the fault, as my arrival to Cadillan Clore. Hello there, everybody. Wherever you are out there in the world, you're very welcome to West Kerry, and you're very welcome to the south wind blows.

0: Rag Mama Rag, Rosin Up the Bow, the band, getting us going on the Southwind Blues musical expedition on this June Sunday evening. Hope you can stay with us for the next hour here on RTE Radio 1 from 1969, from an album simply called The Band, and how interchangeable and brilliant everything was with the band. The drummer, Levon Helm, played the mandolin. The pianist, Richard Manuel, played the drums. The bassist, Rick Danko, played the fiddle. And Garth Hudson, the organ player, played the acoustic upright piano on that song, written by Robbie Robertson. Dr. John said, well, that's a song that sounds to me like a cross between Memphis and New Orleans. And speaking about the doctor came to the Winterland all those years ago for the final night of frolics and great music with the band, and here he is with the band, Such a Night.
1: Send thankfulness to the band and all the fellas. 2, 3, 4, 1.

0: doctor.
1: Yes, indeed, the doctor. The great doctor, Dr. John Mac Rebernack, out of New Orleans. And there he was for the last hurrah, the last waltz with the band, Thanksgiving Day, November 25th, 1976. This is new music for you now, written here in West Kerry. Sirica Richardson, Illinois, the name of the song, comes from her album Draw the Outline, to be released later this year in the month of September.

0: first out, Illinois from Sarika Richardson. It's her new single. And then from Illinois, we hit out into Michigan for a song from Margaret Glaspie. Margaret Glaspie was here about 9 years ago for Other Voices and played a wonderful set of songs. She's got a new record, I Am Both, it's called, and that song is called Michigan. Now, let's come all the way home to West Kerry, to Ventry, and to a new song from Pa Sheehy. This is Diamond.
1: One, two, three.

wonderful new song from Pa Sheehy. Remember, darling, you're a diamond. Up the coast we go now, from Ventry in West Kerry to the County Mayo and to Sean Joyce.

listening to The Southwind Blows here on RTE Radio 1, and we're coming to you from West Kerry, from about 8 miles west of the town of Dingle at the foot of Mount Eagle. What great songs are being written in Ireland right now. We heard Sir Richard Richardson

sing her new song, Illinois, and then Pa Sheehy sing his very new song, Diamond, and then Mayo Man Sean Joyce sing You. It really is a golden age for Irish songs and Irish singing.

The last two lines of the first verse of the song are very eloquent and speak with great empathy to anybody who wanted to be a musician or who hit out on the road as a travelling troubadour. And sometimes you'd meet somebody when you came home, I guess, and they would say, "You're still at the music, are you? Or are you back at the teaching again?" Niamh Regan and Soak singing their wonderful song, Record. Well, my life surely changed forever when I first heard Rory Gallagher. We used to refer to the River Lee or Cork Harbour as the Lee Delta when he plugged in his Stratocaster and played the blues for us all those years ago. A huge inspiration and just a wonderful, wonderful man. He died on the 14th of June in 1995. That is 31 years ago today. And here he is singing the Leadbelly tune for you on the Southwind Blues this evening. This is Out on the Western Plain.

Rory Gallagher, who died 31 years ago on this day, on the 14th of June. There he was playing a song written by one of his great heroes, one of his great blues heroes, Lead Belly, "While I Was a Cowboy Out on the Western Plain." This is Rory with a Hank Snow tune, "I'm Moving On."

0: I'm Moving On, written by Hank Snow and played by Rory Gallagher. We remember Rory today. We remember him on this, the anniversary of his death 31 years ago. Now this is Ry Cooter and David Lindley, and they're playing a live version of Sí Bheag Sí Bhuar for Rory.
1: I'd like to play this for my friend Rory Gallagher, who passed away a while ago. And I used to play this. Showed me the correct second part for it. It's called Sí Bheag Sí Bhuar.

Bri Cooter and David Lindley playing Shivilg Shivur in memory of Rory Gallagher. It was Rory, I say, who taught them the second part of the tune, the correct second part of the tune, recorded at the Vienna Opera House on the 6th of July 1995, the year that Rory passed away. Now off to Other Voices, Austin we go. This is Eva O'Donovan, The Lakes of Pontchartrain.

0: Fo Donovan, agus Colomoka Numera, agus the lakes upon your train, or raw Igifa, the Vogomer Soul, O Kirkogina Giddy, Austin, Texas, Debli on the Hin, Let Other Voices, agus Vi Time, Untuk, Gudio, Ogin, Howl. Inish, Shahogiv, Nina Simone.
1: Black.

Nina Simone and her beautiful version of Black is the Colour. And now a song for you, As Night Comes In. There are many different versions of this song. This is my real favourite, written by Richard Thompson. This is Richard and Linda from The Time of Evening, that's in it, singing The Dimming of the Day.

We heard Linda Thompson sing the Richard Thompson song, The Dimming of the Day. And this is Richard playing his tune, Dargie, to take us off into the night. Thank you all very much for being with us here in West Kerry and on RT Radio 1 to listen to The South Wind Blows. If you're out on the highway and you're driving, you mind how you go. We want you to get home safe and sound. And stay tuned to RT Radio 1. More great music coming your way on a late date just after 11 o'clock. So, according to Gideon, hear the word in Inish, Gadesh of Slán.

0: Richard Thompson ending this week's South Wind Blows, which is an independent production for RTE Radio 1. Well, Ray is going to be here very soon for tonight's late date. But first, at 11 o'clock, it's time to check in on all the day's sporting action with Paul O'Neill.
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2: Thanks very much, Neil. It's Gaelic games to start with, and Louth, Tyrone and Galway are all through to the quarterfinals of the All-Ireland Football Championship after winning their round 2A games today. In Inneskeen, Louth dramatically edged out Ulster champions Armagh by 220-219 to make the last eight for the second time in 3 years. Armagh were leading by 2 points in the closing minute, but there was still time for Sam Mulroy to find the net and grab the victory for Louth. The winners leaked a goal early in each half, and defender Craig Lennon said they learned from their Leinster Championship loss to Dublin not to panic when things are going against them.
3: We knew we were going to take blows like that. We never set out to not concede goals. We try our best, of course, but we're so prepared that if we concede a goal, it's not the end of the world, and get back. And there's so many lessons that day in Port Leash. We learned so much. So just not being fazed by anything that comes our way, and then just getting up and facing it.
4: And not panicking seems to be probably the most

0: that's it. We have so many talented footballers. Like Sam's going to nail his frees. He nailed one from play, but then James McGuire pops up. Darren McDonald was exceptional in the first half, keeping tagging over one or two scores. Keyes, we have so many talented footballers. Yeah, we're going to bounce back. Just once we stick to the plan, stick to the detail. Don't overcomplicate it. Don't lose the heads with such an early blow of 1-1. We can see the goal early on in the second half as well. So, yeah, it's just like we've been talking. If going five or six years, we said we had a man and dog watching us in Haggardstown, and now we're packing out stadiums here in Enniskeen, and the pitch is full there. It's a really special time. We're building something loud here, and it's just a privilege to be a part of it. And we give the fans stuff, but they give us plenty as well. So it works both ways.
1: Craig Lennon there with Siobhan Madigan. Well, at Pearse Stadium, Galway held off a late Westmeath rally to win by 3:21 to 2:21. The hosts were up by 9 points well into the closing quarter, but while a late Jack Duncan goal gave Westmeath hope, Galway hung on. Galway manager Pádraig Joyce is pleased with where his side stands heading towards the quarterfinals.
2: I think the biggest positive for us is that lads are hitting a bit of form, you know, at probably the right time of the year. So look, let's hope we can maintain that and keep it going. Like, we're having a whole pile in on the physio table, which is great. So happy enough that way.
1: Niall Morgan was the Tyrone hero as they squeezed past Mayo in Omagh. A late Sam Callanan point looks set to win it for Mayo, but goalkeeper Morgan then slotted over a 2-point free, and Tyrone won by 22 points to 118. Tyrone boss Malachy O'Rourke is happy to be going straight into the last eight.
3: A tough game like that takes a lot out of you. If you have to get yourself dusted down and prepare straight away, it's always that bit tougher. So we're delighted to get the 2 weeks break. Having said that, the team that comes through next week is on a bit of a high as well, so there's probably no real advantage, you know, but obviously the jeopardy was next week not coming through it. So no, we're delighted to get through. We'll nurse a few sore bodies over the next couple of days, and then we'll refocus.
1: In round 2B, Conall Callaghan scored 1-9 for Dublin, who beat Cavan by 124 to 16 points in Cavan, and Dublin now go on to round 3 while the season is over for Cavan. Meanwhile, in the Glen Dimplex All-Ireland Camogie Championship Group 1, there were wins for Cork and Galway. Well, at soccer next, and Japan have twice come from behind to draw with the Netherlands at the World Cup in Arlington. Daichi Kamada's equaliser on 88 minutes earned a point for Japan from the Group F game. It ended 2-2. In Houston, Kai Havertz netted twice for Germany as they crushed Curaçao 7-1 in Group E. It was a 10th win in a row for the informed Germans. Boss Julian Nagelsmann was pleased with how they got back on top after conceding an equaliser to the tournament debutants.
4: Could be always dangerous when there's a kind of an underdog and get the equalizer. They feel better and better, get more self-confidence. They take more risk. They try to score a second goal. Immediately after the equalizer, they have a little chance to score the second one. We defended, and then it took 5 minutes. Our movement was a bit too static, too slow. And after that, we deal with it in a brilliant way.
1: Also in Group B, Ecuador and the Ivory Coast will meet in Philadelphia in an hour's time. And at 3 o'clock Irish time, it will be Sweden against Tunisia in Monterrey in Group F. Both games will be live on RT2 television. In golf news, Bud Cauley on 17 under par has won the Canadian Open by 2 shots in Ontario. Shane Lowry ended on 8 under. He closed with a 1 over 71. Move to horse racing, and 9-4 on favourite Diamond Necklace sparkled at Chantilly in winning the French Oaks for trainer Aidan O'Brien. With Ryan Moore on board, the filly held off the challenge of Pink Panthera in the final furlong to maintain her unbeaten record. And afterwards, O'Brien gave this reaction when he spoke on Sky Sports.
5: I thought it was an evenly run race, and Ryan had a lovely draw, and he was going to take his time on her because she does quicken very well. He was over the moon with her. Obviously, she probably hadn't ran on ground as quick as that, but he said it was no problem and handled it very easy. He said she has a great race brain. So, and she's by St. Mark's Facility, and she's the very same as her dad. He was like that. She's a medium-sized filly the way he was, quickened very well. We never went any further than 1.25 miles with him, so maybe this filly will never have to go that far. But even at home in her work, when she gets there, she doesn't do much. Obviously, we'd have to talk to Ryan and see, do we? Or maybe she wouldn't have to, obviously, you know. So, listen, she's only this as far as she has ran, so we weren't sure, and Ryan rode her that way. And but she does quicken very well, and she is very classy. We know that she handles soft ground as well, so the sky is the limit for her, really.
1: Well, it's motorsport next, and Lewis Hamilton claimed a maiden win for Ferrari after coming home first in the Barcelona-Catalunya Formula One Grand Prix. The seven-time world champion finished ahead of George Russell in a Mercedes, with McLaren's Lando Norris completing the podium, while championship leader Kimi Antonelli retired in the other Mercedes. The Italian's advantage at the top now stands at 41 points. Meanwhile, Alex Dunn of the Rodan team took third spot in the Formula 2 feature race, which was won by Invicta's Rafael Camargo, and Dunn is fourth in the championship. In hockey, Ireland followed up yesterday's 7-0 loss to world number one side the Netherlands in the Women's Pro League with a 4-0 defeat at the hands of the Dutch in Rotterdam. The result means Ireland have just one win from their last 10 games to date, with Spain their next opponents on Wednesday. Ireland's Roisin Upton won her 150th cap in the game and felt they showed an improvement today when she spoke to Channel 4.
6: Playing against the best team in the world, you know, we just wanted to come out and put in a better performance than we did yesterday. Set some targets for that. We got off to a tricky start again, so we're going to have to look at that. But yeah, overall, we're pleased that we've improved, and it'll give us a little bit more momentum going into the next round.
1: And it starts to finish with Ireland's involvement in the World Cup ended with an 8-5 defeat to Scotland in the quarterfinals in Frankfurt. In the final, England beat the Netherlands 10-5. There's more sport on the RTÉ News app and RTÉ.ie.
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12: Thanks a million to Paul O'Neill in sport, and thanks to Neil as well in praise earlier. August Shulling a Chorja Toshinom the Late Date. Into the music, into the night on Radio 1. It is Ray Cuddihy coming to you live from Cork City, and by all means get in touch to say hi. I'd love to hear from you. You can text me here 51551 and you can reach me on the email address latedate@rte.ie. And I hope everyone is in good form tonight. Thanks a million to Philip McHenry, Philip King, there on the far side of the kingdom with another wonderful installment of The South Wind Blows and brilliant Rory Gallagher tribute as well. And the Kerry crowd, the Cork crowd, as well as everyone else in the country are going to be glued to Morning Ireland tomorrow morning for that round 3 draw in the football championship. There are some big sharks in the tank for that draw, I'll tell you. It was absolutely mind-blowing stuff today. Chaos, Hail Mary, buzzer-beater bedlam, truly wild. The football championship for now, at least, knocking the old World Cup into a cocked hat. Elsewhere in the world of sport, New York City went into the stratosphere last night as their basketballers, the Knicks, took the NBA championship, and the city duly erupted as well. So this first one is especially to mark that achievement, New York's first basketball title in 52 years. This is Chuck D and Flava Flav of New York's own Public Enemy. Move, man.

Yeah, getting started with some quintessential New Yorkers. Paul Simon, Me and Julio, down by the schoolyard. Originally released in 1972, but it was released as featuring plenty of basketball players and street players and stuff like that in the 1980s. A brilliant video and featuring rappers Biz Markie and Big Daddy Kane as well, rapping on the intro to it. And before that, we had also from, well, very much pioneers of hip-hop and in that golden era of hip-hop as well, late 80s, Public Enemy, Harder Than You Think, from Queens in New York. Sending it out to Cormac, says, Ray, thank you for playing Public Enemy. I was in New York last night seeing the Black Crows, but got out before the basketball madness. I'd say it was madness, all right, Cormac. And yeah, I'd say if you were trying to avoid it, yeah, it is best avoided. Very exuberant celebrations on the streets of New York last night. Absolutely wild scenes altogether. But it's absolutely fabulous is what sport does for everyone. And not just that as well, brings everyone's out there checking out the music as well. Mick Brown says, Ray, I was at a fab album launch on Friday night, Teague and Joyce. Oh yeah, with a brilliant full band in the Mick Lally Theatre in Galway. Any chance you'd play a song from the new album, Lost in the on the Wander? I definitely have to get to something from that, Mick. I probably won't track it down tonight now, but I'll get to some Teague and Joyce soon as well. And all the best to the lads there and band as well with the album. We have Johnny, who says who was looking for something to mark the week of James Joyce. We have something actually in the back pocket for that. All right, Bloomsday coming up, of course, on June 16th. And is in touch as well. Ray, great to hear you and Paul Simon. I saw Pool tonight, part of the Cork Midsummer Festival. Yeah, it's a theatre and music and arts festival here in Cork City at the moment. It took place in the Metropole Hotel in an empty swimming pool. A brilliant experience. I would highly recommend it to you and your listeners in Cork. Iavad, that's Anne out in Farran. That does sound amazing. I have tickets for something in Midsummer. It's 1975, which is a celebration of the Body Band album that came out in 1975, and it's a Tach Dausa production, and it's in the Cork Opera House. I have tickets for the opening night there on Thursday, and I'm very excited about it. Cork Midsummer Festival is nothing short of spectacular, and that one sounds very special as well, and I'm definitely going to suss that one out as well. This is Saint Etienne from the album Fox Bass Alpha. This is a Neil Young cover, Only Love Can Break Your Heart.

Love Can Break Your Heart from way back in the early 90s. And then we had two in a row from Gorillaz, one from their latest album. It came out just a couple of months back, but that was the lead single. It came out in January, Orange County, it's called. And we followed it up with

Two in a row from 93 and 94. Nirvana, Dumb from the album In Utero, 1993, and from the album Universal Mother, 1994, Sinead O'Connor and her take on Nirvana's All Apologies. Let's stick with something similar in the same

the BBC John Peel session recorded in 1989. And the Pixies and Into the White, and featuring the voice of Kim Deal, of course. And Anya is in touch here. She says, Ray, chancellor, a bit of something summery to lure in this heat wave. I have something summery on the way, especially for you, Anya. I have a couple of summery bits, actually. We have Michelle as well asking after The Wall's Broken Boy. And thanks, everybody knows, suggestion pile, you know yourselves. Donald Vaughan in Bally Desmond says, how's Ray? Result of the weekend in Ballybuffet yesterday, up our side. He says, well, listen, I would have agreed with you yesterday afternoon, Donald, but today came along and it was just madness. My biggest surprise of the weekend was

0: I found out that my brother was up in Ballybuffet at the game. I couldn't believe it. He sent me a selfie at a full time and I said, what are you doing there? So fair play to any of the Cork crew that headed up all that way, that didn't get a chartered flight up there. But we have, who have we now? Monica. Monica O'Connor from Tullow and Carlow, driving home right through lovely Cork. My darling daughter surprised me with David Gray tickets for tonight as an early birthday gift. Thanks, Elva. And enjoying the chat and the tunes. Nice one, Monica. And safe home and fair play, Elva. What a legend. And over on the email then, we have Ian Gallagher. Says that it was Christy Dignam's anniversary yesterday. We missed that one. No, we'll make up for it tonight, though. And I appreciate you letting me know about it, Ian. And we have Paul and Susan Buckley listening to Late Date with great music in the camper van in Eco Camping in Clifton. Mighty spot. No better spot for listening to late night radio, I would suggest. Thanks a million, you too. And we have Helen as well. Igorki, loving the music vibes on Late Date tonight. Just back from a fab night of vibey music by Divine Comedy and Dahi Leah, David Gray at the Marquee. Here's to all musicians who've been around the block a few times and can still hold their own and more. Lovely stuff, Helen. Yeah, we'll get to some David Gray in just a while as well. But especially for Anya, we said we'd play something to lure in the heatwave, something summery. This is Badly Drawn Boy from the album Hour of the Bewilderbeast.
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0: sending that one out to Kath down in Wexford. That is Solomon Burke and Cry to Me. Before that, we had Jonathan Richman of the Modern Lovers, and taken from a collection called Richmond Sings, that summer feeling kind of idiosyncratic songwriter and singer. Jonathan Richman, quite a performer, and we had Badly Drawn Boy, then from the album Hour of the Bewilderbeast, came out around the turn of the century, and we had Magic in the Air. Now, we're going to go to ads and weather forecast coming up after that.
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0: Yes, it is Sunday night's Late Date, and the time now is 5 to midnight. So we go over to Met Aaron for the general and sea area forecast, read tonight by Donal Egan.
6: Thanks, Ray. Well, it's a dry night out there for most, with a mix of cloud and clear spells, and just the odd spot of light rain or drizzle possible. Lows tonight of 9 to 12 degrees with light to moderate easterly or variable winds. Tomorrow, Monday, will start off dry with spells of hazy sunshine for most. It'll be a cloudier start in the southwest though, and this cloud will spread across the country during the morning and afternoon, bringing with it a few patches of light rain or drizzle, before a few sunny spells develop from the southwest in the evening. Highs tomorrow of 15 to 20 degrees with light southeasterly winds veering southwesterly through the day. And looking ahead to Tuesday, it'll be a mostly cloudy day with just limited sunny spells. And while there'll just be a few patchy outbreaks of rain and drizzle at first, some more persistent rain will develop in Munster and Leinster through the late afternoon and evening. Highs again of 15 to 20 degrees with light to moderate south to southwest winds. And now the sea area forecast for the next 24 hours. So there is a small craft warning in operation, and the meteorological situation at 2100 hours, an anticyclone of 1027 hectopascals centred over Iceland extends a ridge of high pressure over Ireland between depressions of 996 hectopascals and 997 hectopascals centred over Scandinavia and the mid-Atlantic respectively.

0: forecast for Irish coastal waters from Cairnsore Point to Valentia to Bloody Foreland. Easterly force 3 to 5. Imminent decreasing southeasterly or variable force 2 to 4. Soon veering south to southwest, south of Erris Head. Later veering southwesterly everywhere and increasing force 3 to 5. Forecast for Irish coastal waters from Bloody Foreland to Carlingford Lough to Cairnsore Point and for the Irish Sea. Imminent increasing east to southeast force 4 or 5, occasionally reaching force 6 north of Howth Head. Later decreasing force 3 or 4 and gradually veering southwesterly. Weather for all Irish coastal waters and for the Irish Sea. Cloudy to fair with isolated showers, soon and later becoming cloudy with outbreaks of light rain and drizzle, so mist and fog patches too. And the visibility, reducing moderate or poor in any precipitation, mist and fog. And the outlook for a further 24 hours, light to moderate south to southwest winds will increase light to fresh on Tuesday morning. And the weather, mostly cloudy with patchy outbreaks of rain and drizzle, so mist and fog patches too. And now the coastal reports at 11 p.m. Malin Head, east 10 knots, fair 13 miles, 1018, falling slowly. Buoy M5 off the southeast coast, east northeast 17 knots, 1015, falling slowly. Roaches Point, east northeast 15 knots, gust 25 knots, fair 18 miles, 1015, falling slowly. Valentia, east southeast 4 knots, fair 24 miles, 1014, steady. Belmullet, east 7 knots, cloudy 14 miles, 1015, falling slowly. And finally, Dublin Airport, east 6 knots, fair 11 miles, 1017, falling slowly. And that's it from me. Back to you, Ray.
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0: RT News Midnight, I'm Natasha Murta. Good morning. The United States and Iran have agreed a peace deal and an immediate and permanent end to military operations on all fronts, including Lebanon. Pakistan's Prime Minister announced that the US and Iran had agreed to a peace deal that immediately halts all military operations, with a signing ceremony to take place next week. The announcement by the key mediator is an apparent end to more than 3 months of war in the Middle East. The United Nations Secretary General Antonio Guterres has condemned an Israeli strike on the Lebanese capital, Beirut, saying it occurred at a time when the United States and Iran were expected to agree a resolution to the conflict in the Middle East. The Israeli military said it targeted a command center of the Iran-backed Hezbollah militant group after projectiles were launched towards northern Israel. The US President Donald Trump said the attack should not have happened and has delayed the signing of a memorandum of understanding with Iran. The Iranian Foreign Ministry said the US bears direct responsibility for what it called Israel's crimes. David Landy of our foreign staff reports.
1: The strike destroyed an apartment in southern Beirut, but also caused significant damage in the busy neighborhood. Israel says it conducted a precise airstrike targeting a Hezbollah command center in Dahiya, a stronghold of the Iran-backed armed group. The US president was swift in his condemnation, posting on his Truth social network that the attack on Lebanon's capital should not have happened and that both Israel and Hezbollah risk blowing up the prospect of a lasting peace. Iran's top negotiator, Mohammad Bagher Ghalibaf, is also warning that it could derail ongoing talks. Senior Iranian security officials have told state media that the military's finger is on the trigger and that the strike will not go unanswered. But further south, despite the Israel-Lebanon ceasefire, dozens of fresh forced displacement orders have been issued, and Israel says rockets and drones are crossing its border. Mr. Trump has told both Fox News and Axios that he raged at Benjamin Netanyahu following the Beirut strike, but that a deal is on track to be signed in the coming hours. David Landy, RTE News.
0: Employers, trade unions and government ministers will meet this morning in Dublin Castle to discuss their priorities for the budget in October. The coalition has billed the event and says it will focus on taking actions following its recent long-term forecast, which highlighted economic challenges between now and 2065. But immediate cost pressures caused by inflation and rising energy prices will be a high priority as budget preparations get underway. And the weather forecast. Dry overnight with clear spells, though it will turn cloudier in the southwest in the later morning, with the odd spot of drizzle possible there later. There's also a chance of an isolated shower in the east. Lowest temperatures of 9 to 12 degrees in light to moderate easterly or variable winds with mist patches possible. That's all from the newsroom for now. I'll be back in 1 hour with more news.
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7: And you're very welcome back to Late Date, and thanks a million to Natasha there in the newsroom. Let's check in with the messages now before we drive on again. We have Graham is in Castlebar, and he says, "How about Blondie, Union City Blue? What a song." Absolutely, I agree with you. It is some tune, all right, Graham. And firmly in the suggestion pile as well. We have Bernard, who says he's enjoying the music anyway, which is great. Any chance of the Pogues for an old punk in Clondalkin who spent a happy, misspent youth hanging around Camden for a special summer in the 80s? Can't remember the year, but met Shane amongst others, and it was great. Yeah, I spent a good bit of time lurking around Camden as well, like many music fans and it's some place, and the vibes out the place are hopefully still great in Camden, if not too expensive now at this stage. We have John Byrne there in Dunleary, and he says, "Well, Ray, missed the start of the show, but I'm here now. I was doing some reading this evening, and I discovered a band that I was not familiar with, Fleet Foxes." Oh yeah, we're very familiar with Fleet Foxes here on Late Date, no doubt about it, John. So that's firmly in the suggestion pile as well. Gerard McCarry. Kamalashgill. Gerard McCarry here. Hello, Ray. Enjoying the show there as a wind down from the weekend. Shout out to all friends and family in Cork and Belfast if they are awake and listening. There is always one. Yeah, that's Gerard McCarry, who's in touch from Durham in North Carolina. Lovely. So I've a tune coming up later on called Durham Town. Now, it's the other Durham. It's on this side of the Atlantic, but always great to hear from a musical hotbed of North Carolina. Absolutely wonderful stuff out there. Thanks a million, Gerard. We have Sean Martin as well, who's in touch. And and there's more there popping in that I see. So listen, great to hear from absolutely everybody. This one came in from JK, looking for a Mink DeVille. Spanish Stroll.

1979, Blondie and Union City Blue. It was Graham up in County Mayo who was suggesting that one tonight. And for Bernard, then we had The Pogues and London Girl, released in 1986. And we had Mink DeVille as well and Spanish Stroll, sending that one out to JK tonight. And people having fierce chats here now. We were mentioning Camden. Well, Bernard was saying that he spent a summer there in the 80s, and a very influential summer as well, and thinking about it tonight. And Kieran mentions one here then. He says, any chance of a song by that great New York band, the Ramones, on 4th of July 1976, the Ramones played the Roundhouse with various members of the Clash and the Sex Pistols and others in the nascent punk scene in the audience. Yeah, that's a legendary gig. And I met up recently, I produced the show with the guys from Rough Trade Records, and I kind of had this thing in my head. I was like, the punk thing was overblown. It was an awful lot of mythology in rock and roll, and you can either be mad into it, or else I was kind of saying, I think it's over-egged. And I loved the way they pushed back. They were like, no, it wasn't. It was absolutely amazing. And they spoke a bit about the Roundhouse. They spoke a bit. Jeff Travis and Jeanette Lee are the two head honchos of Rough Trade Records, who were very much on the scene and very much involved with all those type of people. And they said, no, it was magic. And when moments like when Patti Smith jumped up on stage at a Clash gig, you know, there's serious crossovers, and that crossover was so much between London and New York, those two scenes as well. But that connection was real, and they said, no, it was real, the energy was real, and it was as exciting as you can imagine. So there you go. Now we have friends in touch as well. Oh yeah, we had Jer, who was in touch from Durham County in North Carolina. And here we go now. Ray, could you play Van de Man's song for Jer McCarry in Durham, USA, from his friend Jill in Crosser in Cork? And thanks so much. So there we go. All the buddies are taking care of each other there. Great stuff. Here's another one, taking care of a friend. Say thanks, friend. Would you ever play Elvis Costello song for a heathen from Mallow? Well, we don't know who the unnamed heathen is there now, but we had Elvis Costello on the double last night, so I'm afraid we're out of luck tonight. Hi to Peter and Ellie as well, who are in touch as well and enjoying the music there. Great to hear from absolutely everybody. This is more London music, actually. This is the XX from the year 2009 and their self-titled album. This is VCR.

is not sleep itself, but dreams we miss, say the psychologists, and the poets too. We yearn for that reality in this. There is another world resides in this. Amidst the muddy fields, a pool of blue. It is not sleep itself, but dreams we miss. If we could once achieve a synthesis of the archaic and the entirely new, we yearn for that reality in this. But wide awake, clear-eyed with cowardice, flaming seraphim we find untrue. It is not sleep itself, but dreams we miss. Listening, heartbroken to the dawn chorus, clutching the certainty that once we flew, we yearn for that reality in us. Awaiting still our metamorphosis, we hoard the fragments of what once we knew. It is not sleep itself, but dreams we miss. We yearn for that reality.

On a run of three, we had the XX and VCR from back in 2009. And then we had very early National, The National and The Geese of Beverly Road. It's taken from an album called Alligator. It came out in 2005. And right there, Breed McGowan from up in Sligo records under the name Breedine. And actually, it was an eponymous album as well that she really

or something else. So, listen, I mean, you have my attention now, because, yeah, I remember years ago I interviewed Dave Fanning, just long before I'd even kind of started my own radio career. I just interviewed my heroes, and they were sound enough to do it. And Dave was telling me about his days on pirate radio, and the Ramones came into the studio. And I think it was Big D he was on then, and the Ramones were in studio. And after reading Dave's book, I told him, I said, it's hard to come up with interview questions when all you want to ask is, what were the Ramones like? And so on. And he was like, you get it. You get it, buddy. That's the thing. So, yeah. But anyway, listen, better keep going. We're getting very, I'm getting into rambling mode here. So I better get to the new single from Lamb Chop. It came out just a couple of weeks back. It's called Weakened.

0: That's ambient composer Juliana Barwick from Louisiana, Los Angeles based now, I believe. The track is called Call. And before that, we had new music from Lamb Chop. It's called Weekend. And the single came out a few weeks back. I know Cahill has played it as well. Philip King has played it as well. And Lamb Chop kind of returning to the scene with that single. And sending it out to Dave, who it was enjoying it there. Yeah, he was in touch. And he's into that one. Yeah, I'm into it too, Dave. Absolutely. Hi to Paul and Madge as well. They're in Lake Slip. And reminding me that Errol Garner would have been 103 today. I wouldn't have known that now off the top of my head, so I appreciate you letting me know, Paul and Madge. Tony is in Douglas asking after some Cilla Black. And Julia is asking me about, Ray, have you heard of the Mary Stokes Band? I have, but it's still a bit of a blind spot for me now, I must admit, Julia. But they're very good. Nice to hear them. Any chance in the suggestion pile, and I'll definitely come back to it. I'll chase after the Mary Stokes Band. There's no doubt about it. That's a promise. Now, we have Liam as well in Port Arlington, and he says, Ray, today is the 31st anniversary of Rory Gallagher's passing. Let's have a good medley in his honour. A medley, no less, for Liam. Philip King again was paying tribute and played a couple of Rory tracks earlier on in honour of just that, the 31st anniversary of his passing. Let's take this one. This is a radio session. I've played tracks from this before, but I haven't played in a while. This is taken from a radio station, WNCR in Cleveland. It was a radio show that went out in 1973, and this is Rory performing Banker's Blues.
1: Did you know a tune called the Banker's Blues? It's an old Big Bill Brunsey song. It's my version of it. It's slightly changed, so if you'll forgive me.

0: you believe that's true, Rory?
1: Very true.
2: It's too true.
0: Shameful.
3: Sorry.
0: It's all right.
1: It's kind of true. Yeah.
0: The blues. Why do they always write about ladies? Ladies are always doing the dirty things. That seems to be the subject of most blues songs. You notice that?
1: What's the truth?
0: Is it really? All my life, I've tried to be a good lady, and I'm still looking. Maybe I've been too good. Maybe if I started taking money and going stealing little Cadillac cars and stuff like that, I could be immortal if someone read a blues tune, right?
1: She tried to be good, but she couldn't.
0: She couldn't do it. Well,
1: you never know.
0: Poor little lady.

That's Van Morrison's Into the Mystic, and before that we had Rory Gallagher and Banker's Blues live on Cleveland Radio, recorded in 1973. And sending Van Morrison out to a couple of listeners there in West Kerry, or more than a couple actually. Ray, thank you for a lovely evening of music, listening whilst watching a rare sunset over the Three Sisters in West Kerry. Oh, listen, I can see them too. For the wait there, they seemed happy enough there with Van Morrison as well. Somebody else listening to you here in lovely Ventry, just spent a lovely evening with friends Breed and Johnny, and we're huge fans of Late Date, lovely stuff, and would love a request for them, maybe Into the Mystic. Well, there you go now, that's for Breed and Johnny. And we have Paddy Doyle as well there in Glasnevin, and he's saying great summer song, The Monkees, Daydream Believer. Absolutely. We're going back to the 60s now, actually. We're going to Abbey Road, and this one will take us up to news at 1 a.m. This is Golden Slumbers, Carry That Weight, The End by the Beatles.

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0: RT News at 1 o'clock. I'm Natasha Murta. Good morning. The US and Iran say they have reached a deal to halt their war. In a post on his Truth social platform, President Donald Trump said the deal was complete and that he was fully authorizing the toll-free opening of the Strait of Hormuz and removing the US naval blockade of Iran. Meanwhile, Iranian state media has announced the cessation of war with the United States. Pakistan, which has been mediating between the two sides, said the signing ceremony would be in Switzerland next week. Employers, trade unions and government ministers will meet this morning in Dublin Castle to discuss their priorities for the budget in October. The coalition has billed the event and says it will focus on taking actions following its recent long-term forecast, which highlighted economic challenges between now and 2065. But immediate cost pressures caused by inflation and rising energy prices will be a high priority as budget preparations get underway. And the weather forecast. It will be dry overnight with clear spells, though it will turn cloudier in the southwest later with the odd spot of drizzle possible. There's also a chance of an isolated shower in the east. Lowest temperatures of 9 to 12 degrees in light to moderate easterly or variable winds with mist patches possible. And that's all from the newsroom for now. I'll be back in 1 hour with more news.
1: Today with David McCullough on RTE.